behavior unchanged, life unchanged. King Saul has been conducting a full-scale manhunt to find and kill David, who he believes has been seeking to turn the people of Israel against him and take his throne from him as king. In truth, David has been a loyal servant of Saul, risking life and limb for king and country again and again. But David is now on the run for his life, living as a fugitive, hiding in the wilderness area of Judah. Saul's insane hatred of David reached a horrifying new level last time in the story. Saul lashed out at the priests of God living in the town of Nob, believing they have been conspiring with David against him. He ordered his lackey Doeg, the Edomite, to kill not only all of the priests, but every man, woman, child, and animal in the town of Nob. It was a horrifying act of unspeakable evil, and it revealed the depth of the darkness of Saul's soul. Well, we're picking the story up today in 1 Samuel chapter 23, beginning in the first verse. If you've got your Bible, you can flip over there. 1 Samuel 23, verse 1. It says, when David was told, look, the Philistines are fighting against Keilah and are looting the threshing floors, he inquired of the Lord, saying, shall I go and attack these Philistines? The Lord answered him, go, attack the Philistines and save Keilah. But David's men said to him, here in Judah we are afraid. How much more then if we go to Keilah against the Philistine forces? Once again David inquired of the Lord, and the Lord answered him, go down to Keilah, for I'm going to give the Philistines into your hand. So David and his men went to Keilah, fought the Philistines, and carried off their livestock. He inflicted heavy losses on the Philistines and saved the people of Keilah. Keilah was a walled town located in an agriculturally rich region of Judah near the border of Philistia, about 10 miles from the Philistine city of Gath. Geographically, it was isolated from the other Israelite communities, making it vulnerable and a very attractive target for the Philistines. We learn back in 1 Samuel 22 that a group of men described as in distress, in debt, discontent, have sought David out and joined up with him. There are now about 600 men with David. When these men of David say to him in verse 3 of 1 Samuel 23, here in Judah we're afraid, how much more then if we go to Keilah against the Philistines? They're referring to the fact that they are already under tremendous danger from Saul living in Judah. For them to come out of hiding and come to the aid of this town of Keilah against the Philistines would be like committing suicide. Well, they're making a good point. So David had Abiathar the priest inquire of the Lord a second time to make sure. And the Lord said again for David and his men to go down to Keilah, fight the Philistines. He would give them a great victory. Well, in obedience to the Lord, they went to Keilah and saved the people from the Philistines. And in the process, they obtained the livestock that the Philistines had with them, which would provide important food resources for David and his men. The Lord had been faithful and true to his word. Well, word got back to Saul that David and his men are in this town of Keilah. And Saul is certain that this is the good hand of God working in his favor, delivering his enemy David into his hands. So he calls up all of his forces and they prepare to go down and trap David and his men inside of this walled town of Keilah. Well, David, he got word that Saul was preparing to come down to Keilah and attack. So he inquired of the Lord about what to do. And the Lord told him that he needed to leave Keilah. The people of the town would be forced to hand him and his men over to Saul. So David and his men, they leave Keilah, and they then kept on the move from place to place in the wilderness area of Judah once again. When Saul heard that David had escaped Keilah, he called off his attack. Verse 15, it says, while David was in Horesh in the desert of Ziph, he learned that Saul had come out to take his life. And Saul's son Jonathan went to David in Horesh and helped him find strength in God. Don't be afraid, he said. My father Saul will not lay a hand on you. You will be king over Israel, and I will be second to you.
Even my father Saul knows this. The two of them made a covenant before the Lord. Then Jonathan went home, but David remained at Horesh. You might remember that this is that beautiful bit of story that we looked at a couple of weeks ago when David's faithful and trusted friend Jonathan comes out into the wilderness where he's hiding, and he helps him find strength in God. Jonathan encouraged David, reassuring him that the Lord would continue to protect him, reminding David of who he is and the call that God has on his life and the future that God has promised to give him. And he affirms to him their friendship and commitment to one another. David's situation doesn't change following Jonathan's visit, as we noted, but Jonathan has helped him find strength in God and to face this reality of his life. Well, not long after Jonathan's visit, the people living in this area, the Ziphites, well, they are seeking to win Saul's favor. So they tell Saul that they know where David is hiding and they can help him catch David. So Saul and his men, they come down into the desert of Maon where David is reported to be hiding. And it says that as Saul and his men are moving along on one side of a ridge, David and his men are moving on the other side of the ridge, rushing to stay away from Saul. So there's this kind of merry-go-round of these two men going around this ridge. And it looks like David is finally going to get caught by Saul. And then suddenly, one of Saul's messengers from back home comes running up to Saul and says, "Come quickly, the Philistines are raiding the land." Saul is forced to break off his pursuit of David, return home, and fight off this Philistine raiding party. Was it a coincidence that the Philistines had chosen that moment to attack, forcing Saul to abandon his pursuit of David? Well, people of faith don't think so. People of faith know that it was the Lord at work, rescuing David. The Lord is doing the same thing in our lives. There are many things in our life that look like nothing more than an interesting coincidence to some people. But for the person living by faith, they know it's the Lord at work in their life, rescuing them, providing for them, protecting them, taking care of them. When we see our life and all that it's happening in it with eyes of faith, we see the Lord's hand at work. A person without faith will say, "Oh, that's just a coincidence. There was nothing miraculous about what happened." But the person of faith knows that every good thing in our life comes from the Lord. And they believe that the Lord works all things for the good of those who love him and are called according to his purpose. Hebrews 11:1 says, "Now faith is confidence in what we hope for and assurance about what we don't see. This is what the ancients were commended for." Do you have eyes of faith to see the good hand of the Lord at work in your life? Or do you see your life as just a random string of events bouncing you around like you're inside of a pinball game? I pray the Lord is giving you eyes of faith to see his good hand in your life. This brings us to 1 Samuel chapter 24. In the first verse it says, "After Saul returned from pursuing the Philistines, he was told, 'David is in the desert of En-Gedi.' So Saul took 3,000 able young men from all Israel and set out to look for David and his men near the crags of the wild goats." So as soon as Saul has finished dealing with this Philistine trouble, he goes back to work with what he had been doing before, trying to find David, hunt him down, and kill him. He gets word that David is in the area of En-Gedi, so he puts together a group of some 3,000 men, and he sets out. En-Gedi is an oasis on the west side of the Dead Sea. The area has hundreds of caves and cutouts in the sides of the cliffs and the deep ravines and the canyons that are there. So verse 3, it says, "He came to the sheep pens," this is Saul, "along the way, a cave was there, and Saul went in to relieve himself.
David and his men were far back in the cave. So as Saul and his men are making their way along in their search for David, he suddenly orders the whole group to stop. He grabs his favorite reading scroll, and he makes his way up the ravine to one of the hundreds of caves that dot the mountainside in this area. The NIV Bible translates the Hebrew as Saul went into the cave to relieve himself. The Old King James Version translates it as Saul went into the cave to cover his feet. In other words, Saul needed to go to the bathroom. It's funny to read some of the Bible commentaries on this verse, as the writers try very hard to sound scholarly and technical about what Saul is going up into this cave to do. But see, we don't really need to know anything about the verb tense of the original Hebrew language or the historical development of a king's need to relieve himself or what Saul might have eaten earlier to create his need for relief. The main points that we need are these. Saul is needing some alone time, and he's going to be occupied for a while in this cave. That's what we need to know. Well, of all of the hundreds of caves in this area, Saul happens to go into the very same cave that David and at least some of his men are hiding in. The men said, "This is the day the Lord spoke of when he said to you, 'I will give your enemy into your hands for you to deal with as you wish.'" Then David crept up unnoticed and cut off a corner of Saul's robe. David and his men, they can't believe this incredible opportunity that has just been handed to them. Here is Saul all alone, literally with his pants down. David's men, they feel certain that the Lord has orchestrated this moment for David to kill Saul and rid them of this menace. Well, David, he now faces an important decision. What is he going to do? Does he kill Saul, like his men are encouraging him to do, and free himself of this tyrant who has been tormenting him, hunting him like an animal, seeking to kill him? Does he do nothing? Let Saul go on his way, never knowing how close he's come to losing his life. David decides to creep up silently behind Saul and cut off a piece of the hem of his robe. Verse 5, it says, "Afterward, David was conscience-stricken for having cut off a corner of his robe. He said to his men, 'The Lord forbid that I should do such a thing to my master, the Lord's anointed, or lay my hand on him, for he is the anointed of the Lord.'" With these words, David sharply rebuked his men and did not allow them to attack Saul, and Saul left the cave and went on his way. It says that right after David had cut the piece from Saul's robe, he's conscience-stricken. The Hebrew is literally, he was struck in the heart for what he did. He feels the stab of guilt. He knows he shouldn't have done it. He knows what he has done was wrong. Well, what did David do that is wrong? Is he feeling guilty that he's ruined Saul's clothing? No. That's not what David is feeling guilty about, although that wasn't a very nice thing to do, ruining a guy's clothes like that. Scholars and historians have lots of ideas about the symbolic meaning of David cutting a piece from Saul's robe. The general idea is this: David shows tremendous disrespect for Saul as the king, the Lord's appointed leader of their people. And as will be apparent in the rest of the story, it wasn't so much the physical act of cutting a piece from Saul's robe that was wrong. It was the attitude and thinking that was taking place in David's heart and mind in the moment. Have you ever noticed that the apparent magnitude of a sin doesn't correspond to the magnitude of the guilt that a person feels? The magnitude of the guilt we feel has more to do with the health of our moral compass and our sensitivity to the convicting voice of the Holy Spirit.
Consider Saul and David. Saul, he ordered the

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1: The Bible says, "The eyes of the Lord run to and fro throughout the whole earth to show himself strong on behalf of those who love and trust him." If you love and trust the Lord, he's going to show himself strong on your behalf today.
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2: I would do, and I never felt any significant guilt about doing those things. But when the Lord came into my life, bringing me to life spiritually toward him and began to build in me a new kind of heart, I found myself feeling conviction about thoughts I was having before I had even acted on those thoughts. Things that I used to consider small and inconsequential became important issues that I needed to face. Some might say, "Oh, you shouldn't feel guilty about things, Jeff. Guilt is a social construct, blah, blah, blah." My reply is, yes, I should feel guilty about those things. They're sins. I need to repent and change the way I'm thinking and what I'm doing. We're not talking about social constructs. We're talking about the word of holy God. What does David do when he realizes that what he did was wrong? He acknowledges his wrongdoing. He confesses it. He repents, changing his attitude and his action. Repent is one of those church words that we understand enough to, you know, throw it into a sentence when we have to. But we'd be hard-pressed to explain what it means. I like what Bruce Wilkinson says in capturing the meaning of repentance when he said, "Repentance means you change your mind so deeply that it changes you." Repentance means you change your mind so deeply that it changes you. See, repentance is a changing of the way we think to such a degree that it changes the way we behave. Repentance is more than just feeling bad about what we've done. Repentance involves a change in our action. We stop doing the wrong thing and we start doing the right thing. Well, Saul, unaware of all that has taken place, he finishes his business, he walks out of the cave, and he starts to make his way back down to where his men are waiting. And after Saul has gone a little way, David comes out of the mouth of the cave and he calls out to Saul. Verse 8. David went out of the cave and called out to Saul, "My lord the king!" When Saul looked behind him, David bowed down and prostrated himself with his face to the ground. He said to Saul, "Why do you listen when men say David is bent on harming you? This day you have seen with your own eyes how the Lord delivered you into my hands in the cave. Some urged me to kill you, but I spared you. I said, 'I will not lay my hand on my Lord because he is the Lord's anointed.' See, my father, look at this piece of your robe in my hand. I cut off the corner of your robe, but did not kill you. See that there is nothing in my hand to indicate that I am guilty of wrongdoing or rebellion. I have not wronged you, but you are hunting me down to take my life. May the Lord judge between you and me, and may the Lord avenge the wrongs you have done to me, but my hand will not touch you. As the old saying goes, 'From evildoers come evil deeds,' so my hand will not touch you. Again, whom has the king of Israel come out? Who are you pursuing? A dead dog? A flea? May the Lord be our judge and decide between us. May he consider my cause and uphold it. May he vindicate me by delivering me from your hand." David shows respect to Saul, bows down before him. He uses the proper titles in addressing him, and he pleads his innocence. He goes, "Hey, I'm not trying to harm you in any way. If I was, I certainly had an opportunity to do it just a moment ago. See this piece of your robe in my hand? It shows that I was that close to you. I could have easily killed you, but I didn't lay a hand on you. I'm no more dangerous to you than a dead dog or a flea." When David finished saying this, Saul asked, "Is that your voice, David, my son?" And he wept aloud. "You're more righteous than I," he said. "You have treated me well, but I have treated you badly. You have just now told me about the good you did to me. The Lord delivered me into your hands, but you did not kill me."

0: When a man finds his enemy, does he let him get away unharmed? May the Lord reward you well for the way you treated me today. I know that you will surely be king, and that the kingdom of Israel will be established in your hands. Now swear to me by the Lord that you will not kill off my descendants or wipe out my name from my father's family." Shockingly, Saul, he says that he knows that David is going to be the next king of Israel. And then, true to form for Saul, always about himself, he asks David to swear that he will not wipe out Saul's descendants, treat them kindly instead. So David gave his oath to Saul. Then Saul returned home, but David and his men went up to the stronghold. Wisely, David chooses to stay in the stronghold in the wilderness rather than going back with Saul, though, because it will not be very long before Saul is hunting for David again, intending to kill him. In this story, we have a contrast between true and false repentance. I mean, David, it says he was struck in the heart over his attitude towards Saul. He repents, changing his mind and his actions. And we see evidence of that throughout the exchange that he and Saul have after Saul leaves the cave. Saul, on the other hand, he's been unjustly hunting David, intending to kill him. And when David confronts him, he acknowledges his unjust treatment of David. He weeps aloud, making a big show of it. Obviously grateful that David has not killed him. But Saul's heart remains unchanged. He doesn't really repent of his sin. His mind does not really change, and his actions don't change. David is brokenhearted over his sin. Saul, he's upset over the consequences of his sin. The change that takes place in David is in his heart, which then finds expression in his actions. It reaches deep inside of him, and it causes a change in his behavior. Saul, on the other hand, has only a surface change. His heart is largely untouched. Saul keeps everything in the safe zone, so to speak, where he's still in control of everything going on in him, rather than opening himself to the Lord, letting the Lord touch him and change him. What about us? I mean, we feel guilty about things that we do, which we know are wrong, but feeling guilty is not repentance. That just kind of gets things started. Repentance acts on the guilty feeling. Repentance involves changing our mind so deeply that it changes both our thinking and our doing. Repentance involves changing our actions. We stop doing the wrong thing and we start doing the right thing.
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8: Hey, I'm Pastor Khadija. I was born in Iran and grew up in an Islamic family. 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
9: 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I know how cheesy that sounds, but it never ceases to amaze me how God can use dogs to demonstrate his love and his kindness for us. My wife is not a dog person. She had a lot of cats growing up. And so now as we are moving into the world of my dog living with us, it's been a bit of a challenge for her. But she's also starting to see how my dog Ella loves her well and how my dog Ella seems to know things before she knows things. And she's just finding it to be an encouragement and a love. And I just think to myself over and over again how God has used dogs to reveal different angles of him.
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11: Welcome to In the Word with Pastor Mike Warren of Gold Country Calvary Chapel in Grass Valley. Enjoy walking verse by verse through the book of Hebrews with its main theme of Jesus Christ being the absolute supremacy to angels and prophets, and Christ's sacrificial death on the cross is superior to temple sacrifices. The writer encourages the Jewish followers of Christ not to return to the practices, but to trust him, even through persecution. Now, here's Pastor Mike.
12: We've come to chapter 13 of Hebrews as we walked our way through this wonderful book that Paul wrote to those Hebrews that were scattered abroad during the persecution in the early days of the church. And some of them were going back, as it were, to Judaism, to religion, to escape the persecution that the Roman Empire was bringing on those Christians at that time. And so Paul writes this very encouraging message, as it were. You know, he walks us through Jesus superior to angels because, You know, again, the rabbis taught in Judaism that it was the angels that took the Ten Commandments out of the hand of God and delivered it to Moses. And so the angels mediated the law, but Jesus mediated grace. And then he says he's superior to Moses. Moses could get him out, but couldn't get him in. Remember, he got him out of Egypt, but couldn't get him into the promised land. And then superior to Aaron and the Levitical priesthood. Because Aaron and the Levitical priesthood could not remove your sin, it only covered it. Isn't it a wonderful thought to know this morning that if you are in Christ Jesus, if you come to Christ by faith, put your faith in him, that your sins aren't just covered, they're removed. And that's what he's talking about when we got to chapter 10, when he said in chapter 10, by one sacrifice, the sacrifice of Christ, that you have been made perfect and holy, and that your sins and your iniquities he will remember no more. That's called justification. It means to be made just as though, if you can wrap your hands around it, just as though you never were a sinner. And see, that would have to be to stand in the presence of a holy God. And then chapter 12, he gave us more instructions about how we need to keep our eyes on Jesus, how to run this race now that we're in it, because we've come to faith in Christ. And as we come to chapter 11, you might want to get your pad and pen out. There are 11 pithy little exhortations that he gives to these Christians that are suffering, that are being challenged, and some are discouraged, and some are ready to throw in the towel. He gives 11 in chapter 13 of these pithy little exhortations as he closes out this letter to the Hebrews. And so let me give those to you, then we'll pray and we'll dive in. So write fast, and if you don't write fast, then you'll have to go back and listen to the tape, and you'll have to listen to me for the second time. So I'm going to speak very fast, so you have to go back and no. Let brotherly love continue, number one. Entertain strangers, number two. Remember those that are suffering for their faith, number three. And remember always means to pray for them. So pray for those that are suffering for their faith. And, you know, this is the time of the year where some of you will suffer as you go to be with your family members. They're going to think you lost your mind. I remember what my parents thought when I came home. They thought I was on another trip. You know, I got saved back in the 70s, and, you know, I came out of that whole cultural thing. And so, but remember those that are suffering for their faith. Marriage is precious. He's going to talk about marriage. Be content with what you have. Pray for leaders. Beware of strange and false doctrine. Be not ashamed of Jesus Christ your Lord. Keep looking for the return of Jesus Christ for his church. Oh, I like this one. Be thankful. Be thankful. Listen, this is as bad as it gets for us Christians. Do you know that? This is as bad as it gets. It's only going to get better and better as we move toward that moment when he takes us out. Be thankful. Obey those. This is kind of self-serving, but obey those who have rule over you. Obey your pastor. Obey him as he obeys the Lord. And then pray. Those 11 pithy, powerful little exhortations as we close out this book of Hebrews, Paul just leaves these Christians with. And so let's begin with the first one. It says, let brotherly love continue. And the reason why he says that is for a number of reasons, but the first thing we think of when we hear that, and by the way, these are imperatives. You know what an imperative is? It's a commandment. This is not a suggestion. So he's not suggesting to you that you should let brotherly love continue. He's commanding us to do this. And in 1 John chapter 4, verse 7 through 8, you know, there's a little song we sing in Sunday school that goes along this. These are the lyrics to it. Beloved, let us love one another. And every time I read this passage, I think of that little song that they sing in Sunday school. Beloved, let us love one another, for love is of God, and everyone that loveth is born of God and knoweth God. But he that loveth not knoweth not God, because God is love. He doesn't work at being loving, he is love. And so when we read this, the first thing that we think about is as brothers and sisters in Christ, as the family of God, as sons and daughters of the Most High, there is that commandment because, you know, the Spirit of the living God lives in us, and the fruit of that Spirit is love. That's the fruit of it. Love, joy, peace, long-suffering, gentleness, kindness, meekness, self-control, that we should love one another. that the person sitting next to you, you should esteem them more important than yourself, the Bible says, that we should be others-centered. And so, first and foremost, obviously, we should love the body of Christ. But secondly, and I think we don't think in terms like this too often, but Galatians 6:10 says this, as we have therefore opportunity, let us do good unto all men. Not just your Christian brothers and your Christian sisters, but we should have a love for humanity, you know, for the people that are broken and hurting. Sometime I'd like to take some of you guys in, well, I think they've torn it down now, but I used to go up to the homeless camp across the street and just see how the guys up there were doing. And I got to know a few of those guys, and some of those guys are just Vietnam vets that just, and it's not that they don't have an income, they have a retirement from the government, and they have, some of them have Social Security, but because of what they have gone through in Vietnam, they choose to live in the woods. They don't trust people. And you could see it on their faces the first time I walked into their camp. And what are you doing here? Well, I know you guys are up here. I'm concerned for you. And, you know, is there anything I can do to help? And so we should have a love for our fellow man. As much as you have opportunity, let us love all men, but especially those of the household of faith. So we should do that. Because John 3:16, and here it is in 17, we quote that all the time. You watch a football game, you'll see guys holding this particular scripture up. But I think sometimes we don't digest it properly. Listen to what it says, for God so loved the world. It doesn't say for God so loved us Christians. No, he does. But God loves this world. And his desire is that none perish. In fact, he said he didn't come for the healthy. He came for the sick, the broken, the maimed, the lame. And God's heart goes out to those people. They're like the lost sheep. Jesus would say things like, listen, I'm the good shepherd. And listen, I will leave the 99 if one of my sheep is lost to go find it. And so I say, for God so loved the world. And my prayer is, especially during this time of the year and all the times of the year, we should have a heart for those who don't know Jesus. We should have a heart for those that are broken and caught up in this world, that are drowning in their sin like you and I used to be. We all had our manner of life in times past, amen. Lust of the flesh, lust of the eye, pride of life. You know my story, you know what I came out of. I wasn't raised in a Christian home. You know, I was just a drug abusing, amoral, mean, spirited, hateful young man until Jesus found me. But somebody stopped and shared the gospel with me. For God so loved the world that he gave. We should be willing to give. He gave his only begotten son that whosoever would believe in him should not perish but have age-abiding life. And then verse 17 says, for God did not send his son into the world to condemn it. Listen, the world's already condemned. You know, I knew that there was something broken and wrong about me before I was saved. The world knows that. The problem is you don't need to go tell them that they're sinners. Please do not do that. And if you think that's the message, stop it. You don't go tell people they're sinners when they already know they're sinners. Go tell them how not to be a sinner. Go tell them that God loves them, Jesus cares about them, and that he's the answer for the problems in their life. And if they would just surrender their life to the lordship of Jesus Christ, then he could come in and begin to fix the mess. That's the message of the gospel. Gospel means good news. It's not good news to look at somebody and wag your finger and say that you're nothing but a rank sinner. Hey, I knew that. I already knew that. But I thank God that a man looked me in the eyes at White Eagle Gas Station in 1974. A guy that I kind of knew in high school, Dwayne Bird, and he said, Mike, Jesus loves you. I'd never heard that before. And he has something better for your life. And you need to give your life to him. And then he stopped pumping his gas, put the nozzle back in the thing, got in his car and left. It wrecked me. The Holy Spirit took that and cooked in me. Because I thought, if anything, God hated me, wanted nothing to do with me. But God so loved this world, he loved Mike Warren in his BC days, that he was willing to send his son to pay the penalty for my sin and to bring me back into relationship with him by no effort of my own. He did it. And that was the best news I ever heard in my life. You know, I never experienced hope until the night I gave my life to Christ. It was like a light went on. I never experienced peace. You know, the only peace I ever found was in a pill and in a bottle and in a bag. And I found that there's peace someplace else that is much deeper, much greater, much more satisfying than those things. And then I learned as I grew in my faith that those things were idolatry because I was looking to the wrong things to bring peace into my life because there's only one thing that could do that. And that's surrendering your life to Jesus. For God sent not a son into the world to condemn the world, but that the world through him might be saved. And if that is the heart of our Father, and he calls that brotherly love, and he commands us that it should continue, should we not have a heart for those people that are lost? How can we just drive by somebody standing on the side of the road? Now, ladies, I would caution you, be careful with that in the times we live in. Use wisdom. But you men, if you see somebody, pull over, pick them up. Give them a ride. And then start telling them about the love of Jesus, that Jesus could come into their life and rescue them just like he did you. And share your testimony and share the gospel. Jesus left us to be the salt and the light of this world. He left us to be the ones who bring light into darkness and that bring salt, that antiseptic effect that stops the putrefaction of this world into people's lives. Freely you have received, freely give. So when Paul begins to give these exhortations, the first one he talks about is this brotherly love, love for humanity, love for your fellow man, love for the people in the church. And understanding that those who don't know Christ need to know him. And listen, you're the only gospel that they're going to hear. You're an epistle read of all men. Speak up and speak the truth and speak it in love. Because Matthew chapter 24, verse 12 tells us, listen carefully, because this is the main sign that we're living in the last days. Again, when they came to Jesus in the beginning of this chapter and they said, you know, what will be the sign of your coming and the end of the world? Because we know that there's a day coming when you're going to step back into human history, you're going to judge the world and set up your eternal kingdom. So what is that going to look like? And so he gives them a bunch of birth pangs. How many have been with your wife when she's going through labor? You know, it starts out slow, doesn't it? And it builds. Until they're absolutely absolutely out of their mind just before they deliver. And it's all your fault, and it's okay. Things get really bad just before delivery. Well, he tells us, this is what it's going to look like just before I return. Listen carefully, verse 12. And because iniquity shall abound, absolute lawlessness. See any of that going on? And the love of many will wax cold. Love for fellow man. Love, not selfish, self-centered love, but actually loving other people, caring about other people, being willing to put other people's needs above your own. He said that will grow cold. And you see it today. I tell you, there must be a lot of carpenters in our town that never bought one of those really nice new kind of table saws. You know, the ones that if you put your finger in them, it stops. It doesn't cut your finger off. Because I have a lot of people waving to me with one finger all the time in this town. And so I wave back, Jesus, one way, because that's the world. But we're called to let brotherly love continue. Number two, then he says this, and don't forget to entertain strangers, for thereby some have entertained angels unaware. So, you know, maybe sometimes when you see somebody hurting or destitute or hitchhiking or whatever, you know, you run across somebody in the store that looks like they could use some encouragement. You don't know that that's not a test. You don't know that God hasn't brought that person into your life for you to show the love of Christ, and it could be a test. You know, I've told the story before, and I was coming back from Nevada camping, and I had broken down, and the radiator hose split, all the water went out, and I was trying to find out if I had enough water because I was out there camping in my little truck, and this person pulls up. And he said, hey, I see your problem. You got a bad radiator? I go, yeah, I know, but, I just passed out of that town, and they probably had a parts store. And he goes, well, I'll go get you one. Well, he didn't even look at maybe he saw the name on the truck or whatever, but he just takes off, and he comes back with a radiator hose. And with antifreeze. And so I said, well, thank you. And let me put it on, make sure it fits, because if it doesn't, you can take it back. And so I put it on, filled it up, and I went to thank the guy, and he was gone. And it was on one of those long straight roads where I could see as far as I could see down that way and see as far as I could see that way, and he wasn't there. And sometimes those things just show up. And sometimes God brings you along the way to test you. Be careful that you're not too busy to entertain strangers, because here he tells us sometimes you've actually entertained an angel. The third one, remember them that are in bonds as bound with them, and them which suffer adversity as being also yourself in the same body. You know, the Bible says that we are to weep for those who weep and rejoice for those who rejoice. And you can find that in Romans chapter 12, verse 15. There needs to be a sensitivity in the body of Christ, is what he's saying. You know, there are people around this planet that are suffering for the cause of Jesus. In fact, the Voice of Martyrs said that in 2014, the greatest martyrdom has taken place in recorded history in North Sudan. I got the wonderful privilege of visiting South Sudan and training the chaplains there. And I have pictures of those guys that I trained up in my office. And one of them had 7 bullet holes. Another one had 2, Lino and Elijah, because they were bringing the children out of the Nubian Mountains through the South Sudan to safety in North Uganda, where we were teaching there at the base. And so, you know, we pray for those people. Just because you're not suffering right now the way they're suffering doesn't mean we shouldn't be remembering them and praying for them in their afflictions. And then look around. Some of you are going through very tough times. And so the body of Christ, you know, our brothers and sisters in the faith, we should be concerned about your needs. In fact, again, when Paul writes to the church at Philippi, he says, you need to be others-centered, not self-centered. And you need to be more concerned about the needs of others and not just your own needs. Because Christ certainly modeled that, did he not? Was he not others-centered? And so there's an exhortation to be careful not to become self-centered, not to become self-consumed, but to look around and see the needs of others and see what others are suffering and be an encouragement and pray for them. Number 4, marriage is honorable in all, and the bed undefiled. But whoremongers and adulterers God will judge. Now, if you don't mind marking your Bible, circle the word honorable, because it's a very interesting word. Many other times in the New Testament, it's translated precious. Precious. Marriage is a precious thing. And every one of you men ought to turn and look at your wife when you wake up tomorrow morning and go, oh, I can't believe you're still here. Ladies, can I get an amen? Because if you have a wife, the Bible says that it's a gift from God. And every gift that God gives, we don't deserve. And every gift that God gives is precious. Amen. God gave you that woman. And he says you are to love her like Christ loved the church. You are to give yourself for her like Christ gave himself for us. You are to be the spiritual leader. You are to wash her in the water of the word. And if there's any spot or wrinkle, and he's not talking about physically, he's talking about spiritually. If there's anything lacking in her spiritually, it's your job through the bringing in of the word and prayer. And as you become the spiritual leader of your home, you draw her closer to Christ. And so he says, listen, marriage is a precious thing. It's an honorable thing. In fact, it's the only place that sexual activity in the eyes of God is permitted. In fact, he would even say to us this morning that in the wedding bed, because two become one flesh, you know that saying, it says a man shall leave his father and mother, cleave to his wife, and the two become one. 3 times that's mentioned in the Bible, and 2 of those times are in the context of marriage when a man and a woman comes together in a sexual way because there's something bonding about that, something intimate concerning it. And it's something that literally, you know, and that's why we just, when we went through last Wednesday night's teaching, you know, we were talking about don't defraud one another. Because the husband's body doesn't belong to him, it belongs to the wife, and the wife's body doesn't belong to her, it belongs to the husband. Read it in 1 Corinthians chapter 7. But there's something that happens very intimately, very, very spiritually, when the two come together in that way. And it's only to be in the wedding bed. It's only to be in the wedding bed. Because you lessen it and you diminish it when you take it out of that. And it's no longer precious. It's no longer special. And then he says, the whoremongers and the adulterers I will judge. And that means somebody who practices this stuff as a way of life. I can't tell you how many, because we do free premarital counseling, how many Christian couples have come from other churches here. And when I'm trying to counsel them, they're arguing like a married couple. And all of a sudden it dawns on me that they've stepped over the line. They're not trying to find the will of God any longer. They're not trying to find out if they're compatible any longer. They've already stepped into something they should have never stepped into, and they're arguing like a married couple and acting like they need to get a divorce. And so I will look at them and I'll say, are you guys sexually active? And they'll say things to me like, well, God knows my heart. And I said, exactly, it's desperately wicked. Have you not read that he made them man and woman, and for this cause a man shall leave his father and mother, and through the honorable act of marriage be connected to his wife, and what God joined together, let no man put asunder. Yeah, but you know, I love her and she loves me. I said, no, you don't. You lust her. And as a spiritual leader, you're willing to enter her into sin before you're married? And then I would look at her and say, man, if you can't trust him now, you won't be able to trust him later. You might want to put an end to this thing, because marriage is honorable. It is precious, not to be entered into lightly. And it's the only place that is acceptable for sexual relationships is in marriage. Then he says, but whoremongers and adulterers, God will judge. Make no mistake about it. In fact, let me read you a verse just so we can prove that. In First Corinthians chapter 6, we'll start our reading verse 9, and we'll read through verse 11. Paul is saying to this church, and by the way, this church, you know, Paul begins the letter to this church by saying, I want to present you as a chaste virgin unto the Lord. But they had all of these problems, very carnal church. There was a young man in that church that was having sexual relationships with his father's wife, his stepmom. And they were taking each other to court. They were getting drunk at the Lord's Supper, at communion. And just a lot of carnality that Paul had to deal with, but he's going to deal with it because he wants them to come to repentance. And they do. And they do come to repentance for it so that they could be acceptable in the eyes of the Lord. And so as he's writing this church, he says, know you not that unrighteousness shall not inherit the kingdom of God? Don't be deceived. You see, we have a deceiver that wants to come in and he wants to justify sin. There's no justification for sin. We should repent of it. And every time you fall into it, you should repent. There should be something broken about you concerning it. If the Holy Spirit is in us and we're truly born again, then sin should grieve us.
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12: Welcome to today's message from Pastor Justin Soto of River City Baptist Church of Natomas. The example of our Savior being full of grace and truth found in John 1:14 is a pattern that they strive to emulate at RCBC, standing strong in the principles and truths of God's Word with a heart of grace and love interwoven into the fabric of who they are, as illustrated by the message preached. As you listen, prayerfully consider what the Lord would have for you through today's message. 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
7: The story here in Luke chapter 10, let's look at it again. It came to pass, verse 38, as they went, they entered into a certain village. We'll know the village named Bethany. We'll see that later. The word Bethany is the prefix Beth, as you probably know, is the house of, like Bethlehem, the house of bread. Bethany, many of the cities there have the prefix name or the first part of the name with the word Beth. And here we have Bethany. And it's the house of figs is what Bethany means. And figs were a common everyday food for the simple, for sometimes the traveler, for sometimes the poor. There was always an abundance of figs growing. So it was oftentimes deemed, no diss to it itself, but it was deemed as the food of the poor because of the abundance of the figs. And the city Bethany means the house of the poor or the house of figs because there were a lot of figs that grew in and around the city of Bethany. And so cities oftentimes names have significance to them. And we were in Southern California, Jen and I, earlier this week, and I lived in the city Escondido when I was really, really, really young, and kindergarten, first grade. And that word just means hidden in Spanish. And so the city is known as hidden. This city is known as Bethany, and Bethany is the house of the poor or the house of the figs. And that's where Mary and Martha lived. It was about 15 furlongs from the city of Jerusalem. And Jerusalem, of course, was the city that our Savior laid down his life. So 15 furlongs is just a couple miles. A furlong is 660 feet. And so 15 of those, about 2 miles away. So they had an Airbnb there in Bethany that they could stay at when they would go to Jerusalem. And Jesus, as we've mentioned on many sermons of late, would do much of his ministry in and around the Sea of Galilee, but he would take several treks down to Jerusalem, and in so doing, he would be in cities like Bethany, and when he was in Bethany, he would oftentimes stay with or be hosted by Mary, Martha, and Lazarus, his dear friends. So let's keep on reading there. Verse 38, now it came to pass as they went, he entered into a certain village, and a woman named Martha received him into her house. And she had a sister called Mary, which also sat at Jesus' feet and heard his word. And Martha was cumbered about with much serving. She's a busy gal. She got a house. She's a servant. She's serving all the time. There's her sister, Mary, sitting there and just listening and soaking up the words of Jesus and wanting to be a very involved person from a heart perspective in the Lord's ministry. Martha, verse 40, cumbered about with much serving, and came to him and said, Lord, dost not thou care that my sister hath left me to serve alone? And we sometimes say to the Lord in moments of being exacerbated, I interchange those sometimes, but in the moments of our difficulties, we'll say, we sometimes question the Lord. Martha does. We do that too, don't we? Don't you care? Carest thou not that we perish, the apostle said, from the ship in the storm? And we know the Lord cares. Oh, yes, he cares, the songwriter said. But she said, don't you care, Lord? And then she urges the Lord to tell Mary to help her. Can't you just have my sister come give me a hand? Because I am overwhelmed being the hostess of the hour, the hostess of the day. And Jesus answered and said unto her, Martha, Martha. You know, there are only 7 occasions that I know of in the scriptures where a person's name is used back-to-back times, like Martha, Martha, as it is here. The only lady that ever gets that privilege in the Bible is Martha, right, that we just read. The only time in the scriptures where you see somebody's name mentioned twice who's a lady. There's 7 that I know of. If you know of more, let me know. There's Martha, Martha. So when you say somebody's name twice, there's significance to it. I think of the Saul, Saul, why persecutest thou me? on the road to Damascus, the Lord, when he comes down in the book of Acts for Paul, who would become Paul. I think of the other occurrence in the New Testament, 4 in the Old Testament, 3 in the New Testament, 1 Martha, Martha from Jesus, 1 Saul, Saul from Jesus, 1 Peter, Peter. Satan hath desire to sift you as wheat. He said that. So you say when you see the name twice back to back, you know that that name, that the fact that he mentioned it twice, it's a moment to listen up. I got something very, very important to tell you. And there's a sobriety to the hour. Abraham, Abraham, Genesis chapter 22, as he was about to take the knife up to Isaac, and Isaac said, "Woo, listen up, Dad, he's got something to tell you." We see also Samuel, Samuel on the final calling in 1 Samuel chapter 3. We have Moses, Moses from the burning bush. And those are three. I have the other one listed. Let me see what it is somewhere here in my notes. And Jacob, when he was encouraged to go down into Egypt in the latter years of his life after Joseph came back, Jacob, Jacob, don't fear to go down into Egypt. You're going to go down there and your family's going to be there, but I'll bring you back out in the latter part of Genesis. So we see this. I mean, to me, the fact that he says Martha, Martha 2 times, that holds significance to me, and I imagine that it's pinned and preserved for that significance that we want to heed what the Lord is going to say here in verse number 41. And Jesus answered and said unto her, "Martha, Martha, thou art careful and troubled about many things." Can you sense and feel the angst in Martha here? She's just, you know, she's doing a good thing. She's serving the Lord. And when we do good things for the Lord, we sometimes get frustrated along the way. And we see the Elijah syndrome where Elijah says, "Lord, is it only me? I'm the only one doing what's supposed to be done." And God said, "Time out, Elijah," or Elisha, one of the two. There's 6,000 who've not bowed their knees to Baal. So we know that there are more people. We sometimes get frustrated that way. And he says, verse 41, and Jesus answered and said, "Martha, Martha, thou art troubled and about with many things, but one thing is needful, and Mary hath chosen that good part which shall not be taken from her." Let's go to the book of John. I want to show you two passages of Scripture, and as I've kind of introduced to you or reminded you, if you're already familiar with Mary and Martha, this dynamic between the two sisters, and we see the one who is very busy, very doing, very orchestrated, very planning, very preparing, very, roll up the sleeves and do some work personality, and we see the other who's just sitting there hanging on the words of Jesus and endeared to him. I want to see if those patterns and those themes kind of continue as we look at John chapter 11, verse number 1. A certain man was sick named Lazarus of Bethany, the town of Mary and her sister Martha. It was Mary which anointed the Lord with an ointment and wiped his feet with her hair, whose brother Lazarus was sick. We'll look at that in the next chapter. That's chapter 12. That's a preface to what happens in the next chapter. There are a couple other occurrences of people weeping at Jesus' feet. In Luke chapter 6, I believe it is, there's a lady we know to be a prostitute who weeps and falls at Jesus' feet and gets forgiveness. And I don't believe that's this Mary, because it's a different occurrence altogether, because he's in Capernaum at that time. This story happens here in Bethany, as we'll look at in a moment. And then, of course, in Matthew 26, it talks about another story and where she pours it on his head. And most people believe that to be Martha. We believe not only were the feet being anointed and wept over, but also the head of Jesus. And so we see, again, it's Mary. Mary is the one who's just so endeared. So she's at Jesus' feet, hanging on every word as he teaches. And you see Martha running by. She got a plate full of snacks. And she's in the kitchen doing this. And she's prepping all the sleeping quarters and getting the beds all fluffed up and the pillows all ready. And got company coming. Got to make sure the house is swept. Got to make sure things are done. That's Martha doing those things. And there's Mary just so engaged and endeared. Let's look at their conversation. We won't look at the whole story for time's sake, but let's fast forward to the story of Jesus finally gets there to Bethany. Lazarus has been dead for 4 days. Martha hears that Jesus is coming. She jumps, and she's the first one into action. Look at verse number 20. Then Martha, as soon as she heard that Jesus was coming, went and met him. But Mary sat still at the house. Then Martha said, Lord, if thou hadst been here, my brother had not died. He goes on to talk about the resurrection. And by the way, the very, very famous passage of Scripture, we've used it as a resurrection day, Easter day theme on several occasions. I am the resurrection. The person who heard those words was Martha. She went out to meet Jesus. And Jesus talked in his conversation with Martha. Jesus one-on-one. Jesus with Martha. We talked earlier, and we'll get back to Luke 10 in a moment. Martha, Martha, you're coming about with so many problems. We also see a one-on-one here with just Jesus and Martha. And he says, Martha says, I know he'll be alive in the resurrection. And Jesus says, I am the resurrection. One of the I am statements of Christ. Amen. Mary joins the conversation. Look at verse number 32. Then when Mary was come where Jesus was and saw him, she fell down at his feet. You see a difference there? Martha comes up to him, engages him, talks to him. They dialogue back and forth. Different perspectives, different personalities. Contrasted, complementary maybe is a better word. People who complement each other. Siblings who complement each other. One is very busy doing this, that, and the other. The other is very dedicated to the passion of the faith that she follows. Chapter 12, just quickly, and then we'll get back to Luke, where we started. Then verse 1 of chapter 12. Then Jesus, 6 days before the Passover, came to Bethany, where Lazarus was, which was dead, whom he raised from the dead, and they made him a supper. What's the next three words? And Martha served. There she is. She's still doing it. Verse 3. John 12, 2. John verse 12, 3. Then took Mary a pound of ointment and spikenard, very costly, and anointed the feet of Jesus and wiped his feet with her hair, and the house was filled with the odor of the ointment. I mean, there's so many things to unpackage from these stories. I want to unpackage the Martha dialogue because it's Martha one-on-one. Let's go back to Luke, and we'll stay there in the book of Luke for the rest of the message. My first thought is this. The and thy house dynamic. In Acts chapter 16, we see the story of the Philippian jailer. And, sirs, what must I do to be saved? To which Paul said, believe on the Lord Jesus Christ and thou shalt be saved. And the last little phrase of that Acts 16, I believe 31 or 32, it says, and thy house. I see in this story Martha and Mary and Lazarus, all of whom, remember in John 11, we didn't look at it, but it said that Lazarus was very near and dear to Jesus. When he found out he was sick, he said, we got to go see him. We'll go die with him. The apostle said to Jesus, and Jesus told them, after he told them that he wasn't just sick, he was going to die, or he was actually dead. But we see in that dialogue that Lazarus is a very close person to Jesus. We see Martha and Mary also very close to Jesus, and we see the this family dynamic. And I appreciate that. And I look around the room and I see a family dynamic. I see, of course, the Eldridges. We had the first, second, and third. Our good dear friend Bob Eldridge passed away, Rob's dad, Robbie's grandfather, about 7 or 8 months ago. But I have a picture of the three of them. Bob the first, Bob, Rob, and Robbie. And it's an and thy house faith. And there's many examples of that around the room, and not just this one that I point out. I'm just saying, I see this and thy house dynamic. It's the first thing that comes to my mind. And I see Martha and Mary and Lazarus, three siblings, all of whom have their different strengths, all of whom love the Lord and serve him in their own capacities. Mary, Martha, and Lazarus, all three of them. I see the and thy house dynamic is highlighted here. We also see the differing gifts dynamic. Let me read for you 1 Corinthians chapter 12, verses 4 through 12. And you can turn there if you'd like, if you can go really quickly, but I'll read it for you. It says, now there are diversities of gifts, but the same Spirit. And there are differences of administrations, but the same Lord. There are diversities of operations, but the same God, which worketh all. But the manifestation of the Spirit is given to every man to profit with all. For one is given by the Spirit the word of wisdom, another the word of knowledge by the same Spirit. to another man by the same Spirit, to the gifts of healing, to the same Spirit, to the other working of miracles, to prophecy, the discerning of spirits, to giving of tongues, to another, the interpretation of those tongues. But all these things work that one and the self-same Spirit divide into every man severally as he will, for there is one body with many members. It goes on to say, I see the differing gift, the gifts dynamic here. Martha has this gift of being able to serve and you know, she's a good organizer. She's very literate at this kind of, you know, making sure all the boxes are checked. And that is a gift. And again, in our room today, we have people with different gifts. God has given you gifts, and I think those gifts should be used for the Lord Jesus Christ. God didn't give you that talent, if you will. Talent in the Bible is a monetary term like a dollar, but it just seems so fitting to me that the story of the talents, it uses the word talents as a monetary term, but as we think of talents is abilities. God has given you those talents to do things. The gifts dynamic. Mary's just soaking up the word, and she seems to be the teacher of the group. She seems to be the one that sees the Lord and his future sufferings. Here's in the John 12 that we read, Martha's doing this.

0: Here's today's word of encouragement with pastor and attorney, Mosley Collins.
1: The Bible says that when Jesus came to his own received him not. But as many as did receive him, to them he gave the power to become the children of God. What a wonderful thing that comes from receiving Jesus as Savior.
0: Today's word of encouragement is presented by Mosley Collins Injury Lawyers. 916, all fours for legal help.
2: Well, it very much could have been that way. But if it was that way, if it was several different houses on one property, whose house are they at? They're Martha's house. That's what the Bible says. Into her house, verse 38 says. And she had a sister called Mary, which sat at Jesus' feet and heard his word. Martha was cumbered about with much serving and came to him and said, Lord, dost thou not care that my sister left me alone to serve? Bid her, therefore, that she help me. And before we get on Martha too much, we sometimes tell the Lord what to do, don't we? I mean, he's given us the right and privilege to come into his presence and bring our needs. And thankfully, he hears our needs and he answers according to his will. But we sometimes know what we want his answer to be. And if his answer that he gives us doesn't coincide with our desire, we sometimes get frustrated at him because it didn't pan out as we wanted. So here she says, you know, Lord, don't you care? And would you just tell that sister of mine to help me out? And Jesus answered and said to her, Martha, Martha, thou art careful and troubled about many things. I see, as I mentioned earlier with the double Martha there, we see a love that Jesus has for her and a desire to help her in her struggles. And I would say we all have some struggles. And those struggles we can be helped with. And Jesus is trying to teach her this next dynamic. It's the stay in your lane dynamic. Let me give you a verse, another verse, 2 Corinthians 10:12. We dare not make ourselves of the number or compare ourselves with some that commend themselves, but they that measure themselves by themselves and comparing themselves amongst themselves are not wise. Let me give you a story really quickly. We started the church 14 years ago. I have a friend named Brian. He pastors in Chino, California. He started his church 1 year before we did. He's a little younger than me. It was his first pastorate. This is my second pastorate. Let's call him 10 years younger than me. So when we started here in 2011, I was 38. He was, let's say, 28, or give or take, then in Southern California. He started a church called Faith Baptist Church of Chino and had his first opening service, had about 30 or 40 people, kind of like we had in our first opening service. But by the time the second service come, somebody in a church in the city of Hemet, if you know where Hemet is, said, he heard about the church starting in Chino. And he said, I have a family member that goes to a Baptist church in Chino. And they are without a pastor. They have a paid-for building and a parsonage. So his church is 1 month old, and he meets with these people. By the second month of his church, they merged the two churches. His was Faith Baptist Church. The church existing was Victory Baptist Church. Merged the two churches together. He, at 2 months old as a church, has a paid-for building with no mortgage and a parsonage for he and his family to live in. That's pretty neat. By the way, Brian, he joined us at camp. His group last year joined us from Chino, and they're going to join us again this year at camp as well. Brian's his name. Again, I think to myself, we didn't get a paid-for building. We didn't get a parsonage. But let me say what happened here. We had a lot of blessings here. In some incredible, I won't bore you with all the details, but in some incredible, miraculous way, in 2011, we were able, our family, as we were starting a church, to purchase a house. You can look at what houses cost in 2011. We were able to purchase a house. That house is three to almost four times as much as it was then. So you say, well, his blessing, and by the way, I love Brian, one of my dearest friends in all the world. He's the one who preached for the men's group about 2 years ago.

0: River Room. We had the Men of Armor we had, and he was here as our guest, Brian was. And so he moves his family into the parsonage. They have no rent, they don't have any bills. But you know the blessing of having an equity for me and my family? I mean, when you're a pastor, you don't have a retirement. You have to do you don't have a retirement except what you do, right? And there's no entity that I got no 401k. It's Roth IRA that I do. So everything we do, we have to do on our own. So I'm just saying, why do we compare ourselves? I mean, I could sit there and say, why does he get a church building free of clear, have no debt at all? And by the way, they have three services at their church. You know why? You say they have three services because their church is just so large. Well, that's not the reason. This is the reason. Their parking lot has about 20 slots in it. And the city does not let them park on the street at all. So they have a church service. Then he has to tell his church at the 9:30 service, you have to leave because the parking stalls have to be available for the next group that comes in. And then they have to do it again. We have 1,000 parking stalls in this complex. We could have 1,000 cars here. We could put 110 in this building, but we have 1,000 cars here. I'm just telling you, why do we compare ourselves so much? Jesus says to Martha, stay in your lane, Martha. You got a lot of good things going on. Mary's got a lot of good things going on. Stay in your lane. If you stop long enough and stop looking at why does he have a church building and why does he have a parsonage to live in, and you might not realize that he has those things, and those things are incredible blessings. But our blessing is we bought a house when you could afford to buy a house. I'm sorry, you young people. It's a lot harder to buy a house right now. I didn't even have a job. I was pastor for one day. We actually moved into the house that we lived in right now 2 weeks after we started the church. Imagine going to a bank and saying, I don't have a job right now, and there's no guaranteed income, but would you lend me money for a house? It worked, though, because God and a lot of kindness put together made it happen. I'm just saying, stay in our lane. What you have is a blessing, too. And who you are is a blessing, too. And if you're wired a little differently than somebody else, it takes a bunch of us to do a bunch of things for the Lord. And some are gifted at getting up here and speaking. And some are great at coming behind the scenes and making sure everything's in order. And some are organized. And some are tech savvy. And some are this. And some are that. And it's a group effort.
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10: When you see ungodliness, when you see the truth being suppressed, begin to pray, God, let the truth be told. Let the truth be shouted from the housetops. Remember what Isaiah wrote. He wrote of the judgment of God is headed for his people. And Isaiah says, truth is stumbled in the street and there's no one to help it up. You and I we're not just individuals who will tell the truth. We become advocates for the truth, crying out to God, let your truth be shouted from the housetops. How will people respond? Jesus told us in Matthew 24, it's going to make some people really unhappy.
9: 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We'll be back to the message in just a moment. 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That's 855-577-2255. We're so glad you're here to listen. Today's program will complete the message we began yesterday. Here's Pastor Alan with part two of Prayer and Judgment.
10: In 2 Chronicles, we get to see prayers in the midst of God's judgment. This is fascinating to me. The Spirit of God came upon Azariah. He's the son of somebody. And he went out to meet Asa, the king, and he said to him, listen to me, Asa and all Judah and Benjamin. This is the southern kingdom of Israel. The Lord is with you when you are with him. If you seek him, he'll be found by you. But if you forsake him, he'll forsake you. For a long time, Israel was without the true God, without a priest to teach and without the law. But in their distress, they turned to the Lord, the God of Israel, and they sought him, and he was found by them. In those days, it was not safe to travel about, for all the inhabitants of the lands were in great turmoil. One nation was being crushed by another and one city by another because God was troubling them with every kind of distress. But as for you, be strong and do not give up, for your work will be rewarded. Wow. Seems relevant to me. I'll start with verse 6. The statement was, in those days it wasn't safe to travel. All the inhabitants of the land were in turmoil. That God is troubling them. And I'm going to suggest to you that if God is troubling us, the only real solution is God. Amen. When I see things happening that are illogical, they're irrational, when decisions are being made or policies are being made or people of faith are doing things and you're thinking, that makes no sense, then I think it isn't a logical issue. I think there's a spiritual motivation behind the logic. And it seems straightforward to me that if God is the one that is initiating trouble or allowing trouble, sometimes we will quibble over semantics, then the only solution is God. That political solutions, policy solutions, economic solutions, all the things that we put forward, further conversations, they're not going to bring real solutions. It's God that's the solution. Now, God may give you a way to resolve that. God showed Moses a piece of wood to throw in the water to make the water drinkable for the people. But the solution began with prayer, not with an evaluation of all the wood that was available to see which one would create a chemical reaction to make the water potable. It was a response that was initiated by prayer, and God directed Moses to the tree. Now, I have no doubt that at some point later, somebody does a very clever evaluation and they decide there's some tree in the Negev that when thrown into bitter water, it will initiate a response that makes the water more drinkable. Wonderful. I'm okay with that. What I think is amazing is without a chemistry set, God led Moses to that solution. When there's a problem connected to God, the solution will come from him. Seek the Lord. I've been saying that a lot lately, but I'm going to keep saying it for a while. It's on my heart. Seek the Lord. We need his help. We get so entrenched in, I'm born again, and I'm grateful for that, that it's a necessity. I don't want it to diminish that. But it's as if we shut down, like, I don't really need to learn anymore. I don't need to know anymore. I'm good. I'm golden. I'm, and we forfeit a lot. I think there's a second observation. It seems to me that the prophet said to the king that if you seek the Lord, you'll find him, but if you forsake him, he'll forsake you. I'm not sure my language is the best on this, but the idea I think I can communicate, it has something to do with it's the wrath of God, but it's in a passive way. If you're not interested in God, he'll allow you to be disinterested. Another way it's said in Scripture is that the Spirit of God won't always strive with man. The grace of God is not infinite. If you consistently say no to the Lord, if you rebuff the Lord, if you're not interested in the Lord, if you won't cooperate with the Lord, I think you come to a place where the Lord says, okay. And I think we need to live with that awareness. Again, not in great dread, but I think a healthy respect. If you recognize the Lord's given you an invitation, listen. If you feel like he's put something before you, try to understand how to cooperate. Don't imagine that you'll do it at your leisure, when you're in the mood, when it's more suitable for you at another time in your life, at another life stage. If you recognize anything that feels like the Lord, even if it's something as simple as a let's pray moment. I can't tell you how many people I've talked to say, you know, Pastor, I missed it. I realized after the fact there was something there and I could have said let's pray and had a prayer. And I said, that's a huge step forward. Most of us have lived for years completely oblivious to that. And now you're awake enough to go, ah, I missed. I said, I promise you, the Lord will give you another opportunity. The Lord will give you another opportunity. Remember the disciples on the night they come to arrest Jesus? They all hide. I mean, Peter takes most of the heat for it, but they all hid. Nobody wanted to own that. And on Resurrection Day, Jesus comes back to them and restores them, especially Peter, because he'd been the most verbal about it. But after Jesus' ascension, on multiple occasions, that same group of people who were terrified to even say they know Jesus, they said, you have his accent. And they go, oh, no, not us. But after the ascension and the day of Pentecost, that same group of people who've been cowardly stand in front of the Sanhedrin, the ones who orchestrated Jesus' execution. And when they're ordered not to mention his name, they said, listen, we will not stop. You do what you need to do to us, but we're not going to stop. And they bring him back in some a bit later, and they said, you have filled all the city with the story of this man's death. And this time they physically punish them. And it says they left that, having received that beating, worshiping that they were worthy to suffer disgrace for the name of the Lord. You see, none of us get it right all the time. So if you walk past one of those windows and you missed it, the Lord will give you another one. But I wouldn't encourage you to keep walking past and going, nah, it's not convenient today. I'm not doing that. Pastor's trying to make me into a fanatic, and I don't want to be a fanatic. I'm not going to be a fanatic. I'm going to my prayer closet. Go on with your bad self. But it seems to me that if we aren't pursuing the Lord, God will allow us to walk on. He releases us. And if you prefer the New Testament, Romans chapter 1. Romans chapter 1 is the opening to this amazing treatise on our faith. And in the beginning of it, by the Spirit of God, Paul describes this downward progression of the human heart when we refuse to give glory to God. And it's worth noting in verse 1, verse 18, it says, the wrath of God is being revealed from heaven against all the godlessness and the wickedness of men who suppress the truth by their wickedness. Now, I don't believe that was just a first century occurrence. I don't believe it's a uniquely 21st century occurrence. I think what he described is what we witness in the earth, that the wrath of God is being revealed from heaven against godlessness and the wickedness of men. How is that godlessness and wickedness expressed? By men who suppress the truth with their wickedness. The suppression of the truth, the refusal to acknowledge the truth, the refusal to listen to the truth, to yield to the truth. So you act in opposition to the truth. And when you do that, it's as if you're leaning down on the truth going, I'll not let you escape. And what the scripture is telling us is that the wrath of God is revealed from heaven against those behaviors. That's not just an end time thing, folks. That's an all the time thing. I don't want to be in that group. I certainly don't want to stay in that group. And then in this downward progression, it describes this response of God. What does it look like when the wrath of God is being revealed? Verse 24 says, therefore, God gave them over in the sinful desires of their hearts to sexual impurity for the degrading of their bodies with one another. The language is important. God gave them over. If that's what you want to do, if you're going to suppress the truth, it's repeated in verse 26. Because of this, God gave them over to shameful lusts. Again, they wanted to walk this way. They've suppressed the truth. They will not acknowledge God. They will not give glory to him. Furthermore, verse 28, since they didn't think it worthwhile to retain the knowledge of God, he gave them over to a depraved mind to do what ought not to be done. Again, the image is the same. It's like we're determined to keep walking away from the Lord. And he said, listen, let's pray, church. When you see ungodliness, when you see the truth being suppressed, begin to pray. God, let the truth be told. Let the truth be shouted from the housetops. Remember what Isaiah wrote? He wrote of the judgment of God is headed for his people. And Isaiah says, truth has stumbled in the street and there's no one to help it up. You and I we're not just individuals who will tell the truth. We become advocates for the truth, crying out to God, let your truth be shouted from the housetops. How will people respond? Jesus told us in Matthew 24, it's going to make some people really unhappy.
9: We'll be right back. But first, a word from Pastor Allen about his new book.
11: Folks, understanding who you are in Christ, the price that was paid to give you status in the kingdom of God, it will write a future for you that is not dependent upon your family of origin, your life circumstance, the expressions of evil that you've had to overcome. In Christ Jesus, we are triumphant both in time and for all eternity. We put this little booklet together. 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
9: 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Now, let's get back to Pastor Allen to wrap up part two of his message called Prayer and Judgment.
10: There's some contributing factors in that passage that I think are worth tagging. I believe I put them in your notes. In verse 3, it says the people who are opposing God say there's no true God. They're still religious. They have a form of religion, but there's just no true God. There's no teaching priest, they said to the king. They had preachers, but there was no one teaching them the word of God. Their hearts weren't open. There was no law. They were a law unto themselves. Contributing factors that brought the pronouncement of judgment in that Chronicles passage. I would submit to you that when we recognize that God has turned to us in his judgment. And remember, judgment is not always an expression of anger or punishment. Judgment can be in your favor. But it's when God steps into time and says, I will no longer stay on the sidelines while this behavior escalates. And we know intuitively that if judgment is in favor of one, judgment is not in favor of someone else. But I learned this principle years ago on the People's Court. Not in some theological tome. Judge Wapner used to always render judgment in favor of someone, the plaintiff or the defendant. And so you needn't be frightened. You want to live in such a way that when God's judgment is expressed, it's in your favor. But whenever you recognize the judgment of God in play, Elymas the sorcerer and the governor. You want to do everything in your power to assuage the anger of God. God be merciful to us. Read Daniel's prayer. It's in the book of Daniel. Read Daniel's prayer in chapter 9. It says in Daniel that he discovered by reading the book of Jeremiah that the time of their captivity was about over. They're going to spend 60 years in a foreign country. And he does the math and he goes, it's about time to go home. And then Daniel says this most remarkable prayer. but he confesses the sins of his people. But he doesn't pray, you know, God, forgive this people. They are stiff-necked and immoral and wicked. He says, God, forgive us. And when you recognize the behaviors in suppressing the truth and the oppression of God, Jesus said we don't have to be afraid. We need to be engaged. The goal is the gospel to be preached in the whole world. Amen. But we can begin to pray, God, be merciful to us. In the midst of all the abundance and the blessing and the liberty and the freedom, we have turned it to our own comfort and convenience. God, we're sorry. Help us, God. We don't have to deny it. You see, there's a tendency to think, well, if I just don't talk about it, if I just don't look at it, if I just stay happy, I'm going to stay positive. Well, I'm an advocate of being positive. But when you recognize God's judgment, our priority becomes, what can I do to diminish that anger? I want to suggest one thing really quickly. My time's slipping away. And it's a force multiplier. It's a step beyond just let's pray. And it has to do with the role of fasting and prayer. And fasting is when you abstain from food for spiritual purposes. I'm not suggesting a spiritual diet. I understand that intermittent fasting has made its way into our health, and I'm good with that. I've practiced it for a long time. I believe it's beneficial. But I'm talking about something different. It's the intentionally abstaining from food for spiritual purposes. At the time and energy I would normally spend shopping and preparing and to enjoy a meal, I'll take that effort and spend it with the Lord. With my Bible, with a book, in prayer, in some way. I'm going to take that effort. And I'll tell you what you'll discover really quickly is you'll become very aware of your creatureliness. Because you miss a meal or two, and you'll become very attuned to how frail you really are, or I do. But I don't know of anything in my life that God has consistently responded to as faithfully as he has when I've been willing to fast and pray. It doesn't mean every obstacle is melted or that the problem got resolved within 30 minutes. But I can tell you across my life when I look back in those seasons when I fasted and prayed, the faithfulness of God has been expressed towards me. Amen. And if that isn't a part of your spiritual disciplines, I would invite you towards it. It's very biblical. In Matthew 6, Jesus is speaking, and he said, when you fast. He didn't say if you fast, or if the Lord leads you to fast, or if an angel comes to you and says you should fast. When you fast, don't look somber as the hypocrites do. They disfigure their faces to show men they're fasting. I tell you the truth. You know by now, that's kind of like he's shaking you by the shoulders. I'm telling you the truth. They've received their reward in full. But when you fast, the assumption is that we will. Put oil on your head and wash your face so that it'll not be obvious to men that you're fasting, but only to the Father who's unseen. And your Father who sees what is done in secret will reward you. Jesus said God would reward you when you seek the Lord in this way. And I don't think that, you know, the meaning of that isn't about oil on your head and your makeup. It's about don't call attention to the fact that you're fasting. Don't go around, you know, well, I'd like to help you today, but my energy levels are really low because I missed my pancakes. We're kind of back to that creepy spiritual thing. Weird and creepy doesn't make you spiritual. It just makes you weird and creepy. But fasting puts the spiritual in front of the physical in our lives. Because usually when there's stress in our lives and when there's great anxiety, it's because there's some physical need that's captured our attention and captured our emotions, and it's dominating our thoughts, and we're having trouble getting our minds renewed. And fasting begins to shift that. And you say, God, I'm going to take those physical needs of my own life, and I'm going to subjugate those to seeking you for just a bit. And you begin to reverse that awareness. I think we all have to kind of, one of the hurdles we climb over is, why would I make the effort? Isn't it enough? Can't I just pray? Not good enough? I got two people to pray. I'll get pastor to pray. I got my small group to pray. I submitted prayer requests online to 63 different ministries. I'm covered. You know, that's easier than fasting. I don't like to fast. It's not easy for me. I have a sugar issue. Well, in Jeremiah 29, it says, seek the peace and prosperity of the city to which I've carried you into exile. This is in the midst of God's judgment. When God's judgment comes on you to the point that you can't live in the land I gave you, Jeremiah says, these are the instructions. Seek the peace and prosperity of the city to which I carried you. Pray to the Lord for it, because if it prospers, you too will prosper. This is what the Lord Almighty, the God of Israel, says. Don't let the prophets and diviners among you deceive you. Don't listen to the dreams you encourage them to have. They're prophesying lies to you in my name. I haven't sent them, declares the Lord. Make the effort to seek me, he said, even in the midst of my judgment. See, I think it's easy to capitulate, say, well, you know, things are getting dark and things are deteriorating and marriage is being redefined, all the things, and go, you know, well, it's the end of the age and Jesus is coming back, hallelujah. I think we have a different assignment. I think we have an assignment to see that the gospel of the kingdom is preached in the whole world. And I believe in the midst of that, we recognize there's going to be some tension and we need to be a people who learn to pray to recognize the Spirit of God. And we'll have to overcome all those things that Jesus said are going to come with those seasons of his judgment. And we have enough biblical patterns of this happening that we're not surprised, but we engage. And if the Spirit of God prompts you, fast for a meal. If you've never fasted before, don't take down 40 days. Maybe you start with 40 minutes. I mean, it's a discipline and it's something that you engage. You know, if you've never run, or if you haven't run in 10 years, don't start with a marathon. Start by just walking faster to the mailbox. And I feel the same way with spiritual disciplines. If they haven't been a part of your routine, just begin to say, Lord, I want to seek you in a new way. You can even fast things other than food. No devices for 24 hours. I mean, there's a variety of ways to fast other than just food. But you don't forfeit something that doesn't matter to you. Like, I'm not going to hunt elephants for 30 minutes. That's not exactly a sacrifice. I won't eat any mushrooms all day today, because I am seeking the Lord. You know, we don't con God. Was it David said, I won't offer to the Lord something that cost me nothing. And you want to give God your best. So it seems to me, and then this notion of judgment, we have three general options. Either Jesus returns and yay, or final judgment comes, or the Second Chronicles 7 thing, if my people will humble themselves and seek my face. And you know, how that plays out is beyond us. None of us knows the day or the hour. So rather than choose the scenario that you prefer and shut down, how about if we seek the Lord?
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7: 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Our prayer is that you are encouraged each and every day through the messages that you hear on KFIA. And the important reminders that we get. I remember hearing a message just recently about how even as the Jewish people sometimes claim their salvation because they are children or related to Abraham, and yet when you go back to the man they claim to be the father of their religion, Abraham, it wasn't his works, it wasn't the law that saved him. The word says it was his faith that was counted to him as righteousness. Faith in God, trust in God, that is what brings us hope and is our future.
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0: Now, the Christian walk is full of disciplines, trials, and setbacks, but it's those hard seasons of life that God uses to shape our faith from the inside out. So when we doubt, we're open to one of the most dangerous enemies we face as a believer. You see, every single one of us has wrestled with doubt at some point in life. Maybe it was before we became a believer, or maybe it crept in after we'd been following Jesus for years. Those nagging questions, the moments that we wonder if God really cares about us, and if He's really there when we're in pain. So today, Pastor Jack teaches that doubt must be confronted head-on. We can't ignore it. We can't pretend it's not there. Doubt is a killer that will systematically destroy our faith one bit at a time. It's why we have to face it and fight it with everything we have. Now with his message called The Discipline of Doubt, here's pastor and Bible teacher Jack Hibbs.
1: You're looking at a guy who doubt ravaged the first 3 years of his Christianity. And we'll talk a little bit about that tonight, but of course a lot about the Word. But we are in tonight, our 28th study it is, or 29th study, in The Discipline of Doubt. So if you grab your Bibles tonight and turn to Matthew chapter 28, which is the theme verse in the Disciplines of Life series, The Discipline of Doubt, and there is not a person in the hearing of my voice who has not had to contend with the issue of doubt and what it means and how it affects your life. Matthew chapter 28, hold your finger there and go a little bit to the right to John chapter 20. Matthew chapter 28 and John chapter 20. The Discipline of Doubt, the topic in this now series of ours in the Disciplines of Life. Matthew 28, and Jesus said to them, Jesus spoke unto his disciples, and he said, all authority is given to me in heaven and on earth. Go therefore and make disciples of all nations, baptizing them in the name of the Father and of the Son and of the Holy Spirit, teaching them to observe all things that I have commanded you. And behold, I am with you always, even unto the end of the world. And then a little bit over to John chapter 20, a beautiful portion of scripture because it applies to our lives in such a profound way. And for that, from time to time, John chapter 20, verse 25, the other disciples therefore said to him, that is to Thomas, we have seen the Lord. And so he, Thomas, said to them, unless I see his hands and the print of the nails and put my finger into the print of the nails and put my hand into his side, what does it say? I will not believe. That's Thomas. That's his great contribution to Christianity. And I mean it is great. Thomas makes a declaration that all of us around the world tonight can be grateful for. Thomas asked the question, or maybe was feeling the feeling that many of us from time to time have felt. And we would want to be the last ones to admit it, but there's times, maybe before we were a Christian or while we, or after we had become a Christian even, we've asked that question, I won't believe unless. We've said those things like, if I were God, I would have. Well, I don't know why the Lord is doing this. All of those statements that you and I make are statements surrounded and rooted in doubt. And we're going to see tonight, and we're going to hear tonight how doubt is a killer. There is no doubt that doubt causes more pain and suffering in the lives of people than we can ever imagine. Doubt causes great grief to affect you and I. Have you ever wrestled with doubt? And I mean wrestle with it. I accepted Jesus Christ on June 20th, 1977. And I was so excited that night. And it had nothing to do with the music blessing me. By the way, Keith Green was at the piano the night I accepted Christ. For those of you who are 150 years old, you remember him. But Keith Green was doing the worship. Greg Laurie gave the message. And I responded to the gospel. Not because it felt good. It wasn't because it was a wonderful night and everything seemed right. It was the exact opposite. It was a horrible night. I was so convicted. Greg Laurie was teaching in Revelation chapter 20, verse 11. And I was convicted because I knew that I was one of those people that would inherit hell. I was living a fast track straight to hell. And I was convicted and I was sweating and I was scared. But I knew I had to go forward. And I accepted Christ. I had no doubt about that. I accepted Jesus. And then from that moment on, you would have thought, like most people, they have this wonderful honeymoon with God. Everything's right. It seems like there's a rose-strewn path along their way. Everything's great. They just seem to skip through life after becoming a Christian. I lost my job. Everything went down the hill after I accepted Christ. The world was shaken underneath my feet. I lost all my friends. I thought they'd be happy for me. I found Christ. They said, get out of our lives. What are you, a lunatic? And I had nobody. And I read the Bible every day, and I got into the Bible, and I was studying the Bible. I was buying commentaries and reading all about great things that God has done. And for 3 years' time, instead of my faith increasing, what happened was I went through a great, great dark time of wondering, oh God, after learning and studying about you, how could you love me? How could you ever forgive me? Though I knew he had. I had this great struggle of doubt about, is God every day wanting me with him anymore? He said, well, what kind of sins were you doing after you? You guys, I accepted Christ, man, and I walked with Jesus. In fact, I was praying all the time and I was just studying all the time. I wasn't doing anything wrong. What I'm telling you is this. Doubt began to creep in ever so gently, if I can even say that, ever so calmly. A friend of mine, a pastor in Seattle, says Satan is a gradualist. And I have known that to be true in my life. And you know it as well. And when we come to the discipline of doubt, tonight we're going to be studying about a topic that is key to every one of our lives. Because listen, because of doubt, some people don't believe in God. Because of doubt, some Christians struggle in their Christian experience. And because of doubt, great men and women of God have fallen into great, great depression or great darkness because they lose their focus on what God is calling them to do or what God has said to them. And so listen tonight, keep this in mind. And I'm going to be very, very direct with you tonight, if you don't mind. We need to encourage and exhort and stir one another up in this area of faith, because faith is the only thing that will combat doubt. And the function of the physical body, if you think about it, it's a miracle. It's beyond our ability to map in totality, but your physical body is working in great unity just for you to sit here and pay attention. Your body, your muscles, your brain, your chemistry. It is miraculous how your human body comes together to cause you to live a normal day. Do you realize how much grace it takes for you and I to get through one day? Just for your stomach to be working right now. Your mind, your ears to be working. Your body's working together. And we know that when one part of our body hurts, our whole other part of our body's affected. You can break your baby toe. Your elbow doesn't hurt, but your whole body limps because your baby toe got broke. What is that all about? And in the body of Christ, listen, for all of us, we have got to break this Western mindset of thinking that we live and exist and die unto ourselves. You guys, I tell you, I think you're starting to catch on with the way the world is going, that you and I in the household of faith need one another like never before. And that's going to increase. The days are coming when it's no more pretend Christianity. It's the real deal that will survive. And those are great days. We're not afraid of those days. But we need to strengthen each other in faith, like the body comes together so that we might move forward. So this body needs to come together that we might move forward. And when somebody's hurting, we pick them up. We limp with them. Listen, I mean this compassionately. We need to limp with them for as long as it takes to get them to run with us. You don't limp the rest of your Christian life because of doubt. We're going to talk about this tonight. Number one, jot it down if you would. The discipline of doubt. Doubt must be confronted head on. Doubt is a great danger. It must be confronted. First of all, mark it down that doubt must be confronted head on, because listen to this. Doubt, and if you're an atheist tonight, or if you're an atheist watching tonight, or you're listening right now, you need to understand something. Doubt is an amazing testimony to the fact that you should have faith in God. Does that make sense? If you doubt, you cannot actually doubt properly unless there's the opposite of doubt. That's like people who say, well, how can there be a God when there's so much evil in the world? Well, that's right. You say, what? How can there be a God or a good God if there's so much evil in the world? My friend, you cannot have evil in the world without good. In fact, if you think about it, evil is good gone bad. You say, what? If a man kidnaps somebody and holds them against their own will and tries to pursue some sort of control or power over that person, do you understand that what that person, that evil madman is thinking is good gone bad? He wants somebody with him. That's not a bad thing. He wants somebody to spend time with him. That's not a bad thing. But because good has gone evil, that's bad. You cannot have bad. You cannot have doubt unless there's good and unless there's faith. And the discipline of doubt is to understand that and to confront it head on. Doubt, I hope you'll see tonight, is a very, very dangerous thing. Number one, because mankind is a spiritually designed creation. No mistake about it. Mark it down. You are a spiritually engineered creation of God. Yes, the Bible says you are created in the image of God. But you, a Christian or non-Christian, you can be on your way to heaven right now or as lost as whatever. Inside of you is a spirit that will live forever. Daniel chapter 12 says so. John chapter 5 says so. Can you imagine for a moment, think about it. Every human being that has ever been born will exist eventually in eternity in an eternal heaven or an eternal hell. And by the way, let me tell you, I don't care what you hear on Good Morning America, Jesus says there's an eternal hell, no matter what crazy people are talking about. And by the way, isn't it very smart of Satan to get people to believe that there is no hell when he wants people to go there and God doesn't want you to go there? So what a great, great PR tactic for Satan to whisper in the minds of false prophets. Oh, by the way, there's no hell. It's all good. Well, what a snookery that is.
2: 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And now, let's get back to today's message. 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
1: Confronting doubt head on because we are a spiritually designed creation. The Bible says in 1 Thessalonians 5:23 regarding the totality of how God made us. He says in praise, Paul does for the Thessalonian church. He says, now may the God of peace himself sanctify you completely. And may your, notice the order he puts it in. May your spirit, soul, and body, and he goes on to talk about be dedicated unto the Lord. Look at the order. Spirit, soul, and body. Why? Because listen, Adam and Eve were spirit, soul, and body. And then they sinned. And they became body, soul, and spirit. So how do you know? Because the Bible says that in Genesis 2:17, that in the day that you eat of the fruit, that God says, don't touch that. Don't disobey me in this. You will die. What did he say? The day that you eat of it, you will die. They went, Adam and Eve, they went from spirit uppermost, soul in the middle, soul, suke, your mind, the way you think. Your mind, by the way, is at the mercy of either your spirit or your body. If your body does all of the seeking for you, your mind will be body minded. If your spirit is seeking the things of God and the things above, then your soul, your mind will seek the things that are above. Watchman Nee in his great book, Spiritual Man, Watchman Nee says that the soul is the mistress of any man. Why? Because your mind will go in whatever direction it's being led. And your body is leading your fleshly appetites, or your spirit is pursuing the Lord. One or the other. Isn't that great? Kind of makes it simple, huh? We are spiritually designed creations of God. And doubt is a factor in our lives, no matter what you might say about it. And again, if you're an atheist, you've got to confront head on this issue of doubt. And you might think, well, I can't believe in God. I've got too many doubts in my mind. Well, I highly recommend you get those doubts confronted.

0: literally. I just said, Lord, draw me closer to you, but with mercy, because Lord, you know I'm a weak man. When I say weak, this is exactly what I meant. God, I want to get as close to you as you want me to get to you, which I'm sure is like glued to you. Can we just do it without pain? You know, I'm praying for the guys here because I don't care what a man acts or looks like. We are absolutely wimps when it comes to pain. We watch our wives give birth. We faint and fall over. God, draw me closer, but in mercy, Lord, be gentle. I want to be glued to you, but can you just do it like nicely? And in that sincere prayer is doubt, because the Bible tells me that God knows exactly what I can handle and not handle. It's just that his observation and mine are totally different because, Lord, I stubbed my toe. Come on, how bad can this get?
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0: 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We'd love to see you there in person. 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
10: Hi, I'm Pastor Khadisha. I was born in Iran and grew up in an Islamic family. Now I have been called by God to bring awakening in the heart of people about truth of Islam. 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
12: The God who made the heavens is not somehow sitting at the end of some spiritual pipeline that you construct only with appropriate these and thous. But the God who made the stars understands your addiction. 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And we are not denying the reality of what we struggle with when we say we approach a God who controls the universe and knows the swallows and knows your soul.
13: 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In today's episode, Pastor Brian shares a lesson from Psalm 84. Dr. Chappell reminds us of God's love and provision, that just as the Lord cares for even the sparrow and swallow, He extends His grace to us. You can find this lesson and many others when you visit unlimitedgrace.com. And while you're there, look for Pastor Brian's book, The Promises of Grace. Dr. Chappell offers a careful look at the beauty of grace and all it brings to believers. These blessings come with the understanding that because we cannot hang on to God, He hangs on to us. 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
12: A little bird stole my sermon. It actually happened with some frequency at a church that Kathy and I ministered in Southern Illinois some years ago. It was an historic church in an old building, over 100 years old, which means there were a few cracks in the seams every here and there. And one of the particular cracks was where the vertical exterior wall met the eaves to the roof, so that little birds could crawl into that crack, and then because inside the wall it was too narrow to fly, they would fall all the way to the floor level and begin to work their way toward the light, which typically was the nearest grate of the registers in the floor of the sanctuary. Which meant that at any time in the worship service, even the most poignant point in the sermon, suddenly you would hear this little flurry of frenzied bird's wings, and the bird would pop up into the sanctuary and would fly from window casement to chandelier to balcony rail to chandelier to, and the sermon was just done at that point. I mean, nobody was paying any attention to me. I think I tried one time to compete with the bird, and then it was just done. You know, let's just have the benediction. This is over. Well, the psalmist is a better sermonizer than I, because the birds in this psalm do not steal the sermon. They are the sermon. In particular, a sparrow catches the eye of the psalmist, and that's kind of cute in a way, but also a little curious, because, you know, a sparrow is kind of small and insignificant and a little bit trashy. So you wonder why the psalmist is paying so much attention to sparrows. And the answer has to be because we gain our hope by recognizing that God even has a place for sparrows, even in his house. Though small and insignificant and a little bit trashy, though caught in the cracks and lost in the darkness, if God cares for them, then maybe there's a place for us. And that has to be the case for those of us who have experienced enough of the cracks in our lives and the darkness of our journeys that we wonder if we can trust God after trouble. Is he real enough for a realistic world? And the psalmist answers that question just by pointing first to a sparrow, and then to a pilgrim, and then to a doorkeeper. Each one telling us that God is real enough for a real world. The first message is just about sparrows. And if you could take the journey with the psalmist, it begins in verse 1. How lovely is your dwelling place, O Lord of hosts. You can almost imagine a person walking into the ancient temple and looking about and saying, wow, how lovely is this temple? And then beginning to recognize in that loveliness the cry of one's own heart. My heart and my soul cry out for the God of whatever this is to be real, to the living God. That's what I want to know. That's who I want to know. I actually want to believe that the God of a lovely place can be living and real enough for my life. But then something catches the writer's attention. Verse 3, even the sparrow finds a home, and the swallow a nest for herself. Even the sparrow is taken care of in this place. And as inappropriate as it may seem to talk about it, it comforts the one who is seeing things. Even a sparrow has a home here. Of course, it's the ancient days. There wasn't HVAC. There weren't screens on the windows. So even in the temple with lots of paneling and embroidered curtains and priest robes, the birds came in. And the psalmist just says, even the sparrow has a place for its young here, builds a nest here. Now, you have to think about what's happening. He's in a place of worship, but he's thinking about little birds. Now, I know this never happens to any of you, but occasionally when I listen to other people's sermons, my mind wanders a little bit. I know that never happens to any of you. No. And I can remember some years ago being in a church service where I was thinking about other things, translation, worried about other things, sitting by a window and just kind of getting lost in my thought and worry, and then a little motion up toward the eaves outside the window caught my eye, and I watched a sparrow with a nest go back and forth, taking care of its young. And knowing this psalm, it came back to my mind, if even a sparrow has a place under God's roof, taking care of its young, God has a care for me too. If he takes care even of the sparrows, surely he has a place for me as well. It's a simple truth. You know it if you can remember it in the moments you need to. Why should I be discouraged? Why should the shadows come? Why should my heart be lonely and long for heaven and home? When Jesus is my portion, my constant friend is He. His eye is on the, and I know He watches me. His eye is on the sparrow, and I know He cares for me. I actually want to believe that, and know it's hard at times. Maybe Jesus knew it too, which is why He said, "Don't you sell two sparrows for a penny? And yet your heavenly Father knows when even one of them would fall to the ground. Don't be afraid. You are worth more than many sparrows." I need to remember that. And you do too, that the things that we think of as being worthless, insignificant, the ones who are a little bit trashy and messed up, are the ones that God has a place for. And that message comes even closer as the verse talks not just about sparrows, but swallows. Verse 3, "And the swallow a nest for herself, where she may lay her young at your altars, O Lord of hosts, my King and my God." If the sparrow is indicative of those who feel worthless, the swallow, those who are just restless, right? What does a swallow do? Flits from here to there, here to there, here to there, and yet builds a nest out of mud and straw, and as the psalmist sees it, right against the altar of the Lord, the very place where the most holy and important things that the nation of Israel could do to make itself right with God. There is the swallow with its mud and straw nest taking care of its young, and God makes a place for it, even at the altar. I wonder if that meant something to the ancient Israelites as they thought that God had redeemed them from making mud and straw bricks from slavery in Egypt as the way that they had to make their own way in the world. And now God is still saying to them, you know, even the swallow with its mud and straw is cared for by me. Do not doubt your own care. It's hard to do at times. We sometimes think more easily of the God of the vastness. Last time I talked to you about how God has made the universe with so many stars that the stars actually, according to the scientists, number even more than the grains of sand in all the earth's deserts and beaches. Just incredible. But that vastness still doesn't compare to the reality that there are more molecules in 10 drops of water than all of those stars. Just 10 drops. And God puts that all together too, as though the vastness is measurement of His greatness and goodness, but so also is the minuteness. And if God is saying, listen, I don't just care for the host, O Lord God of hosts, but I also care for the sparrows and the swallows, that there is a science of the universe that's great, but it's also important to remember the science of the swallows, that too is to be comforting our hearts. I wish somebody had spoken of that science to a Christian metal band known as the Order of Elijah. Some of you may know that just a few weeks ago, this Christian metal band playing what's known as Jesus metal ended up denying the faith, renouncing faith in Jesus Christ. And listen, if heavy metal is not your style, you may simply say, well, you know, what do you expect from that kind of music? It's not really fair. As I actually read the testimony now of the head vocalist of that band, I see something very different than just music style that led down a hard and difficult path. Something different and deeper and quite a bit sadder. This is what the vocalist of the Order of Elijah wrote. "About a year after our daughter was born, I could easily say that was the hardest year of life I ever had. After 5 years of being sober, I found myself drowning in alcohol again every night. I decided to return to church in search of inner solace, and I was welcomed with open arms. And then the blog goes on to talk about matters of hypocrisy and illogic, and in candor, the young man's own misunderstanding of some things. But he concludes this way: after a few months, I read about the science of addiction and life trauma. I stopped trying to pray my alcoholism away and began combating it with real methods. I began confronting my problems head on rather than giving them to God. I became very interested in researching science and the culture of other religions. I eventually completely gave up alcohol, got my health back, enrolled in college. I'm proud to say that I have a 3.75 GPA. I wish somebody had said, the science of God does not deny the science of this world. That the God who made the heavens is not somehow sitting at the end of some spiritual pipeline that you construct only with appropriate these and thous. But the God who made the stars understands your addiction. The God who made the stars understands your body. And we are not denying the reality of what we struggle with when we say we approach a God who controls the universe and knows the swallows and knows your soul. All of that. That the angle of the earth's orbit is not somehow contradictory to the love of a man and a woman. That those are both realities. Yet both are ultimately ruled and controlled and made best by the will of God in them. And that reality that we have a science of nature, and we have a God of science, and we have a science of the soul are not contradictory things. Be yet all put into the employ of a God of all creation who intends to nurture our souls by what he knows is right and good, even of the creation he has made. These things do not have to be denied. Our God knows us and knows our world and gives us access to both, that we in trusting him might turn to what he has made as well as to the God who makes them for the help that we need. The goal of Scripture is not to divorce God from the real world, but to remind us he is the God of the real world. My heart and my flesh cry out to the living God, not some sort of icon or idolatry or imagination. The real, in my life, active, not passive, present person who created the stars and cares for the swallows, who knows the magnitude of creation and knows the minute needs of my body and soul. That's who I want. That's who my heart and soul cry out for, that God. And that is the God that the Scriptures are presenting to us, and yet so honest to say, and yet it's hard for us to believe that at times.
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12: How can I believe in a God who says he cares for the stars and the swallows when I'm going through this valley right now? And for that reason, the psalmist doesn't just talk about the sparrows. He talks about pilgrims. And I'm not talking about the ones who have buckles on their black hats and teach us to eat turkey at Thanksgiving. I'm, I'm talking about the pilgrims of Israel's time. Remember, in the tradition of that time, if you were being faithful, you made your annual sojourns to the temple in Jerusalem. For wherever you lived in other parts of the country, even in other countries, to honor God according to the worship that he required. And yet, even the psalmist says that was not the easiest thing in a real world with real life. The subject of the pilgrims begins in verse 5. Blessed are those whose strength is in you, whose heart are the highway to Zion. There are those people whose heart truly desires to go along the highway to the place of God's worship, to Zion. And it's not just a physical highway. He's saying there are those hearts of God's people who want him, who yearn for him, who want to see him in Zion. That's good. Hearts turn toward God. But what can happen even to them? Verse 6. Their heart is the highway to Zion. As they go through the valley of Baca, they make it a place of springs. Revelation. There's no such thing as a valley of Baca in a real geographical place. The word Baca means weeping. Their heart is a highway to God. They're seeking to be that pilgrim making their way to the worship of God. And yet, as they're seeking to do the right thing, seeking to honor God, their journey takes them through a valley of tears and of weeping. It's the real word for a real world that says just because you're trying to do the right thing, just because you're seeking after God, doesn't mean all tears go away. Even those who are on the highway of holiness to the place of worship have to go through the valley of Baca, of weeping. And yet, as that is said, that reality is put in front of us, there are the amazing words that follow in verse 6. They make it, the pilgrims, a place of springs. It's visually part of the poetry of the hymn that's here, right? That as they are weeping, that their tears are virtually causing springs to well up in this desert valley. As though God is saying the tears themselves have a purpose. Yeah, it can be really tough, but the tears are welling up to a good and better purpose. Maybe even better said, toward the end of verse 6, the early rain also covers it with pools. As though you start out on your journey and you go, oh no, it's going to rain. But the rain in the desert creates the pools, the reservoirs that are needed for the journey through the desert. That the things that we once see as the early rain that's messing us up, messing up our lives, messing up our families, that God is saying, actually, those are the pools, the reservoirs of faith and goodness and purpose and providence that God is preparing for the journey that's ahead. So much so that he would actually say in verse 7, they, those pilgrims, go from strength to strength. Each one appears before God in Zion. That there is this amazing process of God as he is preparing for eternal things, that the journey with its tears is actually preparing the reservoirs of water and nourishment spiritually that are needed for the full journey. So you start out seeking God with the strength of the moment. But then the tears and the weeping and the struggles are actually creating the greater strength that is needed for the full journey. As strength goes to strength in the plan and purpose of God. Hard to believe. Of course it's hard to believe. And yet over and over again, we begin to recognize how faith that is not tested at all is not trustworthy at all. And in a real world, you need a faith that is trustworthy. If faith has never been tested, it's not strong enough for the real world that we have to face. A broken world, a fallen world, in which there are real tragedies and troubles that we can't always explain. And so God is saying, the early rain is not without purpose, not without plan, actually providing the reservoir that is needed for the full journey. What would seem to break you is actually making you stronger for the full journey. This church staff a few weeks ago went on a little excursion to the Caterpillar Testing and Research Center in Mossville, where so many of you work and spend your lives working at Caterpillar, and just wanted to see some of that was about. And one of the things that captured my attention was the place where pistons are made, or at least tested, for these huge, huge engines of almost incomprehensible power. And I looked at where the pistons are put together, manufactured and then put together, where there's this amazing, large, depending on the engine, this large piston head with this large shaft beneath it, taking such stresses upon it where the engine is under pressure that the shaft is going to break. It just cannot withhold the pressures. And so what is done to create the proper shaft strength for that large piston head is that shaft is put under immense cold, scored, and broken. And then repaired with bolts around it. Knowing this, if you just cut the shaft smooth, that the bolts could not hold it for the immense pressures it would be under. And so there is intentionally created a unique break where that which is rough binds against which is rough beneath it. And when you bolt that together, it's stronger than it would ever have been without the test that it has gone through. That the testing actually makes it sufficiently strong for the job that it has to do. Why make so much about weeping and breaking? Because life is real.
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22: 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As he continues the series, Making Sense of It All, here's David to introduce his important message, A Prayer from a Cave.
23: You know, Psalm 142 has over the years become one of my favorite psalms. It illustrates how David so honestly described his life. Someone said that David's psalms begin with a sigh and they end with a song. In other words, he's not afraid to tell us what's going on in his life and the depths of his despair. That certainly was the reason why he headed to a cave, in order to get some solace, and all of a sudden he gets there and finds out that quite a company has awaited him. In the midst of all of that, God does a mighty thing in David's life. He takes him from the lowest point to the highest point, and we're going to see how that happened, and we can apply this truth to our own hearts as well. So get your Bible and be ready to follow along as we talk about Psalm 142. In this month, we're making available a very wonderful book that will add value to your life and encourage you in your walk with the Lord and in your patriotism and your love for this nation. This book is called 100 Bible Verses That Made America, and it's defining moments that shaped our enduring foundation of faith. It's by Robert Morgan, one of my favorite writers, and it is just wonderful because each chapter is easy to read and captures a moment in history that you may not know about that will encourage you as you think about where we are as a nation celebrating this major anniversary this year. Get your copy when you send a gift to Turning Point and simply ask for it. Your gift of any size will trigger us to send you this book if you ask for it. So whatever your gifts, just simply say, send me the book on the verses of America, and we'll get it to you right away. Here is part one of A Prayer from a Cave.
0: The life of David is a great encouragement to all of us because he mirrors to a great extent many of the expressions and feelings of our own hearts. As you know, David is a man of great faith and a man of great vision. But he's also a man who struggles on occasion with the gap between his belief and his behavior. Psalm 142 is one of three psalms that David probably wrote from the cave experience. Psalm 142, Psalm 57, and perhaps even Psalm 34. We have called these psalms Miktim or Mikkel psalms. The word is the word that you will find in the superscription over the psalm, and it means a teaching psalm. Psalm 142 is the last of the teaching psalms. There are 14 of them altogether. In fact, David wrote 8 psalms while he was on the run. And these 3 that we're going to look briefly at today were written by David while he was running from Saul and hiding out in a cave. Now in 1 Samuel 22 and verse 1, we are told that David is in the cave of Adullam. The Bible says in 1 Samuel 22 that David departed and escaped to the cave of Adullam. And when his brethren and all his father's house heard it, they went down there to him. And everyone who was in distress, and everyone who was in debt, and everyone who was discontented gathered themselves unto him, and he became captain over them. And there were with him about 400 men. Now, most scholars believe that Saul had levied a heavy tax upon the inhabitants of Israel, and many of these people who were in debt and discontented and distressed were victims of the high taxation and were struggling for their very existence. They were friends of David from the past, and when they heard David was in exile hiding out in the cave, they decided to go join him. It should be evident to all of us at once that this was not your one-man cave. The cave of Adullam is still in existence today, and if you were to go and visit it, you would discover that the mouth of the cave is some 20 feet wide, and the height of the cave is some 40 feet, a place quite large enough for 400 people together. It is also interesting to discover that when the word got out of these 400 men who had gathered to David in the cave of Adullam, that they began to grow in number, for when you come to the 23rd chapter of 1 Samuel and verse 13, you will learn that this number has now grown to 600 men. And no doubt all of them are still described by these words, distressed, debtors, discontent. What a group. What a wonderful bunch of people to have come and minister to you when you're down. What a group. Renegades. Rebels. And they have all come there because David is there. Now David has become their leader. And so if you have your Bibles open to the Psalms in Psalm 142, we need to look at what's going on in the mind of David as he experiences this cave experience. Some of you may say to me, Pastor, what do I care about what goes on in a man's heart when he's in a cave? And perhaps you have forgotten that all of us have our caves, every one of us. For some of us, it is the cave of physical distress and infirmity. For others, it's the cave of financial reverse and discouragement. For still others, it's the cave of family distress and upheaval and rebellion. I don't know what the cave is for you, but everyone has them. Everyone moves in the direction of the cave on occasion. We cannot escape them. There are moments when we are down under all of the pressures of life, and we seek for refuge. I cannot help believe that David went to that cave to be alone. He wanted to get away from everybody. And the next thing he knows, he's surrounded by all of these wonderful counselors that have come to be a part of his life. And because David is a poetic fellow, he tells us what he feels. I have a poet in my family. When she writes me letters, they are so rich with color and beauty, and I know everything that's going on in her heart. She's the most descriptive of all the Jeremiahs. I don't have to doubt about what she feels because she puts it down in writing and she does it beautifully, and that's the poetic genius of David. You know, if it had been me, I would have just said in a little subscription, You know, life in the cave is the pits. And let it go at that. David put down in writing everything he felt, what he was going through, what it was like, what his emotions were. And I'm glad he did, because it helps me comprehend what was going through his heart at the time. It also helps me to see how he dealt with it. In the 142nd Psalm, David talks about the condition of his soul during this period of time. He was, first of all, disoriented. Notice what it says in your Bible in verse 3. When my spirit was overwhelmed within me. Do you know what that means? The Hebrew of that particular phrase literally says, in the muffling of my spirit upon me. David felt like some fierce flood had rushed down upon him. He can barely stand up against the might of it. He's overwhelmed. He's disoriented. When my way and my spirit is so wrapped in trouble and gloom, so muffled with woe, my powers of judgment are baffled. Literally, that's what it means. He's disoriented. Have you ever gone through disorientation? I don't know exactly what it's like at its total depth, but it's something like coming home from a trip and seeing your desk piled high with papers. And walking in and sitting down and looking at them all and sort of feeling like, there's too much. There's no way. I know I should start this. I don't know where to start, so I don't think I will. So you just sit there and look at them. Only David's disorientation is at a much deeper level. He's so cumbered with problems and difficulties. He's being chased by the king of Israel with the army of Israel. And now he's got all these sorry people around him that he doesn't really want, but that have come down to be a part of him, and he ends up being their leader. He's got all these personal problems, probably overrun with guilt because of the death of Ahimelech's family. And he says, I'm just disoriented. Have you ever been there? Have you ever gone through that part of the cave? David said when he continued to think about his situation, he went through a period of total desertion. Feeling as if he was all alone. This is probably the saddest verse in the Psalms. Look at the fourth verse. He said, I looked on my right hand, and behold, there was no man that would know me. Refuge failed me. No man cared for my soul. Now, wait a minute, David. There are 400 people and more coming every day. What do you mean nobody's around? How can you be surrounded by people and be alone? I'll never forget a trip my wife and I took one time years past to London. And we went to Piccadilly Square right in the rush hour when all the work got out and everybody was running for the train. And we were standing right in the middle of a million people, they said. And we didn't know a soul. And I got in the train and Donna kind of got caught in the crowd and I had a hold of her hand, but I couldn't see her. And I wasn't going to let go of her hand because I thought I might never see her again. And I finally held on to her and pulled her body in, and we got in the train, and we were smushed in with all those people, and I felt very, very alone, surrounded by more people than I'd been in the presence of in all my life, and yet very much alone. Sometimes our problems can do that to us, can't they? David said, I looked on my right hand. Who am I going to talk to? I looked on my left hand, and they don't understand. You know what he said? There's not one person in this whole group that cares for my soul. I don't know what there is about a problem, but problems have a tendency to isolate us from others. We build a shell around ourselves, and sometimes to our own undoing. We believe that we are unique in that situation, so who can we tell and who will understand? And the more we think on it, the more certain we are that there's not a person in the world who would ever totally understand what we're going through. So though we're surrounded by people, we feel very much alone. I can think back on some problems that I've experienced as a father, as a pastor, when I would deeply desire to have talked to somebody but just didn't know how to go about it, wondering if anybody would really understand. He's totally abandoned, he's hunted by Saul, and he feels alone. And then, because of all of this, David gets depressed. In the sixth verse is the best description for depression I have ever found in the Bible. It's exactly what the word means. He said, I am brought very low. What is depression? Well, if you make a depression in something, you press in on it and you leave an indentation. When the soul is depressed, when your spirit is depressed, when you are emotionally depressed, it is a low point in your emotional cycle, and you get very low. David said he had gone through depression. I don't know if I've ever been depressed. I'm not easily depressed, not really easily discouraged, but I've probably been close enough to it to know that I don't want to be. And I've counseled with people who have suffered with chronic depression, and I know that it is a very, very heavy burden to bear. It is what is causing hundreds and thousands of high school young people, teenagers, to end their lives because they see no hope or any reason to go on because of family problems or because of total despair over the future of their own lives because of a lack of purpose and concern for spiritual truth. They look around at a world, and to them it's not worth fighting, and they get so depressed that finally they despair of their own lives and they're killing themselves by the dozens. David was depressed. All of his hope and all of his joy is gone. The thoughts of his problems have turned inward, and now they're no longer out here. Now they're in here. It's no longer Saul is chasing me. It's no longer the 400 men are surrounding me. All of that has somehow come into his spirit, and it resides within his own emotions. He may not even be aware that anybody else is around. He is so down and depressed and discouraged. Sometimes we think depression is sin, and there are occasions perhaps when it is, but as I've read the history of the great preachers, I've been overwhelmed to discover how many of them had great, great difficulty with depression. Charles Haddon Spurgeon, the great English preacher, would oftentimes get so depressed that he would have to take 2 to 3 months off from his ministry and go to the French Riviera just to be by himself and not even think about anybody or talk about anybody till he finally came out of it. Elijah was depressed, remember, after his great mountaintop experience. Jonah was depressed after he was confronted by God in his disbelief of God's will. I could name others in the Bible. Moses was depressed. Many of God's people have been depressed. David's depressed. And because of that, he has given up. He's just given up. He's in the midst of this situation. He doesn't see any way out. He doesn't see any hope. And so in verse 6, he just kind of looks at the problem and he says, "My persecutors are stronger than I am." You see what David has done now? I want you to listen carefully. He's added up the score. He's put everything down over on this side of the ledger. He's looked at all of his problems, and you can just see him mentally listing them. He's got all these people, and he's got Saul, and he's got this problem, and he's got his guilt over what's happened, and he's the king elect, but it isn't going to happen that way. And he lists all these things down over, and he looks at him, he said, "Listen, there's no hope. When I look at everything that's wrong in my life, every problem I have, I've totaled it up, and I'm telling you, I'm going to lose." So he describes his experience in the last verse as being in prison. "No, wait a minute, David, you're not in prison, you're in a cave." "Yes, I know, but sometimes your caves become your prisons, don't they? Sometimes the problems you go through literally incarcerate you in the midst of them, and you can't get out, and there's no way to look, and you don't know what to do." And David is right there in his life. This is his low point, and he's telling us what it's like. He's telling us honestly what he feels. And we can identify with it because we've walked with him through all these experiences. David is a man after God's own heart. And so when he thinks about Ahimelech the priest and that whole family being annihilated because of his rebellion, David's just overwhelmed with it all. And if we read the psalm, we sure identify, don't we? Some of you here today have been right where David was, and some of you are there right now. You may think I've been reading your mail. You may think I've been listening to your conversations because I've just described what's happening with you. Well, folks, I don't want to leave you there. The thing that's so great about this psalm is David kind of works his way through it. I want to just show you the beginning and the end of the psalm, and then I want to take you through the steps in between. Verse 1, "I cried unto the Lord." Verse 7, "Thou shalt deal bountifully with me." How did David get from the depths of depression to the confidence that he shows in the last verse? Well, at the risk of being very simplistic, let's just watch carefully the steps he walked through. And these are steps which we too can experience. First of all, he verbalized what was going on in his life. I have come to this psalm often and read it often because it reminds me of all the things I don't like to do when I have problems.

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2: Pastor, that doesn't sound very spiritual. But I want to tell you something. You can't get to verse 7 if you don't walk through that step. Until you get to the place where you can tell God what you feel, as honestly as you know how to say it. And I'm not talking about chronic complaining or negative begging of God. I'm simply saying oftentimes we don't come to God with our problem. We don't cry out to God from the cave. One of my favorite people has always been Joseph Bailey. Joe Bailey for years wrote a column for Eternity Magazine. He's written many books, some of them on the family. Joe Bailey suffered a great deal in his life. He lost three of his children through terrible, tragic accidents. And he wrote a book called A View from the Hearse, describing what he went through in his pain. But he was such a great writer because he just put down on paper the way it was. And he's got a book called The Psalms of My Life, things that he wrote while he was walking through life. And one particular psalm he wrote while he was traveling across the country on a speaking and writing tour. He was all by himself, and these are his words. Listen carefully. "I'm alone, Lord, all alone. 1,000 miles from home. There's no one here who knows my name except the clerk, and he spelled it wrong. No one to eat dinner with, no one to laugh at my jokes, listen to my gripes, be happy with me about what happened today and say that's great. No one cares. There's just this lousy bed and slush in the street outside and between the buildings. I feel sorry for myself and I've plenty of reason to. Maybe I ought to say I'm on top of it. Praise the Lord. Things are great, but they're not. Tonight, it's all gray slush." Not much of a psalm, but surely a good way to express what the man felt. He verbalized what was happening in his heart. Do you do that? Have you listened to your prayers lately? Some of you are hurting so desperately today. I know some of your hurts. When was the last time you closed the door, locked it, got on your knees, and just told God what you were feeling? Some of you feel abandoned by him. Some of you think God has forgotten about you. You've gone through so many difficult things that you wonder if God really cares. Have you told him? That's where it starts. That's how it begins. I want you to notice the second thing that he does is he kind of visualizes this whole thing before God. Verse 2, he says, "I poured out my complaint before him. I showed before him my trouble." That's a very important verse. Here's his trouble in this little book. And David says he goes before God and he just turns the book around and he says, "Here, God, here it is. This is what's wrong. Look at it. Will you look at it?" But the key to the verse is that he did it before God. And in the picture, if you can see it, are David's troubles laid out. And in the picture is God. One of the dangers we have in our praying is we rush quickly into our supplication and intercession before we go to praise. And I've warned you about that and how carefully God has protected in the pattern of praying that worship comes first. That's not just because it's an arbitrary thing of God. Listen to me now. If we do not praise God, if we do not worship God, if we do not adore God in the beginning of our praying, we will not be showing our problems before him. The purpose of praise is not only because God alone is worthy of it, but praise has a tendency to make God big in our hearts and in our minds and in our spiritual being, so that when we finally pass through the gates of praise and thanksgiving and we enter into the disclosure of our problems, we are pouring out our problems before a great and mighty God. If I visualize my problems without God in the picture, I'm depressed. And truly, much praying can be depressing because we give God the grocery list of all of our problems and we've forgotten the greatness of the one to whom we pray.

0: David said, I showed my problems before him. I poured them out before God.
1: What a wonderful principle that is, and we'll have more tomorrow as we bring the discussion of Psalm 142 to a conclusion. David gives us some great lessons on how to pray when we're having a cave experience. Friends, we're having a wonderful summer, and hope you are too. We've had some great events here in San Diego, and we're looking forward to the fall and the renewed church year. And at the end of this calendar year, as many of you know, we take a conference cruise to the Caribbean. We pull all of you people who are cold out of the cold and take you to the warm weather. And we'd like to invite you to come with us. The dates for this event are December 26th through January the 2nd. 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
11: Hi, I'm Pastor Khadisha. 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
16: And I think God really showed me ways that I was tearing down my own house. And I think it starts a lot of times with the marriage and just allowing seeds of discontentment or, you know, just being distant or whatever to tear down the house on your own. 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
17: 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I'm John Fuller, and we're glad you're here.
14: Yeah, we had a great conversation last time. Things about being that memory-making mom and how to concentrate on that. Probably the biggest thing is how to prioritize your life so you're spending time on the right things. 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
17: Mm-hmm. 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
14: Jessica, welcome back.
16: Thanks for having me.
14: Yeah, this is good. It was so fun yesterday. You know, I was thinking about our boys, and I think it'd be shaped into a good question for you here right off the bat. You know, sometimes when they're younger, our kids, you know, they're at each other a little bit. And having two boys, I know you have two boys and a girl, but the two boys for us, I mean, I remember one day they were wrestling down in the basement, and Troy came up, and he looked a little like he was in trouble. And I'm like, what's up? And he showed me his fist, and he said, I punched Trent, and he had his tooth in his embedded in his knuckle. And I was like, wow, you really whacked him. And I am happy to say they are best of buddies now. Yeah. But, you know, it was a moment that I think Troy probably had to set his boundaries with Trent, who was always daunting him. But speak to that idea that, you know, some your kids aren't always going to get along, but the goal, the long arc is that, you know what, they're going to like each other. I like that.
16: Well, I love that story because I think that kind of sums it up. When we were growing up, my mom always said, your siblings are going to be your best friends. And we were like, these people? Like, right. You are wrong. Maybe that was true for you. Yeah. But it has, as I mentioned yesterday, we live on a family farm with my two sisters and my brother is nearby. We have become each other's best friends. And so I think her language around it helped a lot because we were constantly told, these people are going to be your best friends. And she had this other phrase she would always say, if you can't love your family, then you can't love anyone else. And God calls us, these are the people God calls us to love and invest in. So I think messaging is important. But what you're saying is really a big deal. I think as parents, we're tempted to just like ignore it or give them technology or just go away. Like we don't want to deal with it. But the way that they treat one another is so important.
14: Yeah.
16: You know, that can make an impact on who these kids are becoming. So there's no secret sauce, right? If I had it, I would have $1 million. But some things that have worked for us, I think, at certain points, sitting down with the kids and sort of saying, this is your most important job right now. This is your calling, is to love your siblings. And there's usually always kind of the dynamic in the family of like the two that don't get along. And they switch. I think they like tag team and then tap someone else out when they're getting along.
14: No, but, I know the picture. Yeah.
16: But sort of phrasing it as like, this is the job God has given you, is to love this brother, to love this sister. And then as parents, to put your money where your mouth is and really create systems in the home that are going to reinforce that. So, you know, it is hard to enact discipline. But I say to my kids, if you're not going to treat each other nicely, you're not going to live this happy, wonderful life and go have this, you know, plush social schedule where I'm going to cart you all over if you're kind of a jerk in the home,
14: right?
16: We're going to fix this. Like, you can't deal with each other nicely. Things are going to change.
14: Yeah.
16: And so on the positive side, people might call it bribing. I don't, but incentivizing your kids. So, you know, I talk about, I had two kids that had kind of been in a long story of not loving each other well, is what I'll say. And I told them if they played Monopoly for 2 hours and the winner was a good winner and the loser was a good loser and they didn't get any fights, that I would take them to Chick-fil-A afterwards. And honestly, like, that helped.
14: It worked, exactly.
16: You know, I as an adult use motivation in different ways. And so kind of giving them a little carrot of like, you know, I see you. I know this is going to be a tough job, but here's your reward. So that's just maybe one way.
14: Now, did you really sit for 2 hours and watch them play Monopoly?
16: No, I was in the other room.
14: Okay, you just needed the outcome.
16: Right, yeah. You know? I mean, I was overhearing what was happening. But
14: that'd be even better. Let each of them vote on the other's attitude.
16: Oh, I don't know about that. That wouldn't have worked in my own house. Yeah, I did hear what was happening, so yeah. I could have assessed. But
14: I was just going to say, some of this is just practical common sense stuff, right? Mm-hmm. And just apply that and try to de-escalate as a parent and ask them. I remember a good friend of mine, Danny Vandenhever, down in South Africa. I used to watch him. He had four children, three older girls, and then the youngest was a son, Rudy. And Rudy, it was so fun because Rudy would be picked on by the sisters, you know, and then he would pick on him. And Donnie would say, Rudy, come here, my son. Sit in my lap and let's talk about what's happening. Why do you let your sisters get under your skin? How do you do this differently? And I just love the attitude and the way that he talked with him about, you know, this is what it means to be a brother. That's what he was saying. And don't take the bait and try to be a little above that fray. But talking about it is really good. Instead of going, what are you doing? Stop that. And, you know, kind of screeching back at that scene at your kids. Talk it through with them. What's motivating you to act like this, right?
16: Exactly.
14: So it's really good. And that's what your book is so replete with, and I love it. You also mentioned the book about memory making. We covered that last time, but you say it's important to create a strong family identity. I love that. I don't know that we did that well. I mean, we were Christians, and we talked about those spiritual things. But I don't think we ever wrote down a mission statement. You know, what is our family about? We talked about it, you know, what we want to be about in terms of loving each other and treating each other with respect and loving God and loving each other in the home and outside the home, our neighbors. How did you do that? And what did you write down?
16: Well, yeah, I don't know that you need to have a big giant meeting and flip. That might be exciting to some people.
14: Yeah.
16: Honestly, it is not to my husband. He doesn't love meetings. I love meetings. I think they're great. But
14: so first you have to negotiate that.
16: Exactly, right. So you can certainly lay out a mission statement, and I kind of talk through that with values. But I think more it's about creating a shared family culture, and you can do that through stories, which, you know, I know some people are great at telling stories and some aren't, but just kind of having these things of retelling, like the day you were born, and here's a story about your grandfather, and you know, shared language of things we love together. And I talk in the book also about recipes, which is kind of like, feels like a silly one, but it's really not, because you guys probably have family recipes that mean something. And so passing that down, it's a good just reminder as parents to have those conversations. We get in our own heads and we're busy with our own stuff. But that's what I'm all about, is just small things that make a big impact.
14: Let me ask you, Jessica, you also write in the book about creating a nest. That sounds self-described, but what do you mean by it?
16: Yes. And I don't want to put pressure on people of like, okay, now you're telling me another thing I have to do. Because really it's about love. My grandmother, as we mentioned yesterday, her house was a double wide trailer and it was quite cluttered, and she did not have a lot of money, but we loved it because we were welcomed there. Mm. And it meant something, because she would give us canned peaches from Sam's Club, and you know, we gathered around her big old table. And so it's about creating an environment more than curating this certain atmosphere,
14: right.
16: Which can actually sometimes alienate people. But I think just saying, how can I serve my people well? And I do think there's a time and a place to declutter and clean up, and that does serve our families well. If you're listening to this and you have little kids and you're just trying to stay alive, this is maybe not your season to create a nest
14: just
16: like
14: this. Just stay alive.
16: Yeah, just stay alive. You're doing the right thing. But what my point is when you get a little bit of extra margin in your life, invest it in your home. And that can look a lot of different ways, right? Maybe you're a baker. Maybe you're crafty. Maybe you're a decorator.
14: A crafty. I like this. I've never heard that. The crafty. Yes. Are you a crafty?
16: I am not. And that's the thing. I did, right? That wasn't my gift. But I just want to, like, I guess, encourage moms to use their giftings on their family. And to our previous conversation, the culture today is encouraging us to go make a big name elsewhere. But what would it look like if you poured your gifts into your home and got excited about your own home? Like, what excites you about that? And how could you bring the gifts that God's given you to flourish and to create in your own home? And again, it's so exciting because it can look different for all of us. I outline in the book general principles like beauty and order, which I believe are gifts from God. So there's usually common themes, but you know, my mom's house was very inviting. It looks different from mine, looks different from my mother-in-law's. But just wanting to encourage parents to pour their energies, particularly women, in the home.
14: You know, one of the difficulties there, and, you know, I can just see this in the extended relationships that I have. You go to a dinner party or something like that. There can be, for a woman, and men too, but we're talking about moms and wives, this unhealthy kind of comparison that occurs. And it's hard to say where that line is, you know? So you're the busy mom and maybe you're out of the little stage. So, you know, you've got a little time to keep the home a little more organized, or kids aren't on the scene yet and you can keep things organized. When is it too much? I mean, I've gone into some homes, they look like, wow, this should be in a magazine. Mm-hmm. Every detail, every napkin is in the right place. You know what I'm saying? Well, and you're going, how much time did everybody spend on the house? And
16: but it's like anything else, isn't it? It's about the heart and it's about the motivation. And I think of my mom, who has a beautiful home. And this summer we had an event. It was supposed to be a concert outside, and it started suddenly raining and thunderstorming. And she allowed 50 to 60 people to tramps in her living room to move the concert to an immediate house concert. And I saw kind of in her face of like, okay, this is going to be a lot. But because her motivation is to serve people, she was able to use her home for people and not for herself. And so I think just doing a heart check, but I agree with you, it is a hard thing. My point here is just to serve our families. Not everyone in the world has to like your house, as long as your family does.
14: Well, and you got to be comfortable with that.
16: Comfortable.
14: That's the point.
16: Exactly.
14: And maybe that's the line, when you're always feeling you got to do more to make them comfortable.
16: Mm-hmm.
14: Yeah, maybe you're over the line.
16: Mm-hmm. Yes, exactly.
17: Yeah, it makes me think of some of the questions you asked last time about sports involvement and things like that. What good questions to ask when you're seeing things maybe taking precedence over people.
16: Mm-hmm.
17: Our guest today on Focus on the Family with Jim Daly is Jessica Smart, and we're covering some of the content in her book, Come On Home, A Grace-Filled Guide to Raising a Family Who Loves and Likes Each Other. And you can get a copy when you call us, 800, the letter A in the word family, or go to focusonthefamily.com/broadcast.
14: Jessica, you dedicate a portion of your book to creating boundaries in family. You call it loving authority. That's a good way to put it. What does that look like in your home?
16: So loving authority, what we're sort of going at is not so much that they love it, but loving as an adjective, like you're, as a parent, trying to convey an authority that is loving. Hmm. So it's kind of like two ends of the spectrum, but not really. And this can be a little bit countercultural. You know, we kind of have like a gentle parenting moment, and there are certainly some good techniques from that. But there's just so much research, and I felt it in my own life too, that what kids really need is authority. They crave it. God made
14: boundaries.
16: Us. Yeah. Boundaries, exactly. But you can't simply have rules and boundaries. That's a cold home, and right. Many of us have been raised in that. That's not life-giving. You can't have all love, but you can't have all authority, you know, and not that spirit of you are loved, but here is the line, and don't go past it.
14: Right.
16: And I feel like my parents modeled that really well. Yeah. They didn't dole out punishments, you know, needlessly. It was just kind of like they expected the best of us, and we wanted to be who they thought we were. My dad particularly embodied that. He just really believes in all of his kids. And so you wanted to be what they thought you were. But also, you knew when push came to shove, there was someone at the helm. There was someone directing this ship. There was someone home. And that's very comforting to kids. So, yeah, loving authority. In my research, I landed on this phrase called elephant parenting. You know, we have the tiger moms, which is like the rah-rah, aggressive, you know, go
14: defense.
16: fight. Right.
14: Defend their child at all costs.
16: Yes, exactly. And then, you know, you have the helicopter parent. Nobody wants to be the helicopter parent. And so evidently this concept of elephant parenting is because I guess in nature, elephants are very nurturing, but obviously very strong. And so I kind of joke that that's what we're going for, is just creating this environment where it's a loving authority. And certainly easier said than done, but that's our goal. And as I have difficult times with different kids, the Lord has brought a phrase to my mind over and over, which is love hard, discipline hard. In the stages when things are just stressful and you're not really sure, to both discipline really well, but also to really love them well. Take them out to breakfast. Give them a back scratch. Spend time with them so that they know my mom and dad really love me, but also they're paying attention.
17: Hmm.
16: You know, yeah. They're not going to let me slide out of here.
17: Yeah. Jessica, how do you elephant parent a cactus? I'm thinking about as kids get older.
14: Elephant parent a cactus.
17: As they get older, they just, you know, they get all feelings
14: prickly.
17: Bent out of shape, and you can't talk to them. They want to eye roll you to death. So what does it look like to be the elephant parent as they get older?
16: I think that, I mean, yeah, that is a $1 million question. I think it's so important for us to be the adult in the room and to guard our feelings and to not get our sense of security from how our kids are relating to us. We're not in it to be friends. You know, there's a bigger picture. There's a perspective. There's a long term. And how many of us either were or know stories of kids that just were difficult for a couple years and then they come around, you know? And my mom just did such a good job of loving the kids in her life through different seasons. I think she just had a long-term perspective. It was like, you and I, we're going to be here forever. I'm going to love you forever. You can be a little bit weird right now, be a cactus, but I'm here. I'm not going anywhere. And so there's just this deep, I think that unrattles children. You know, it's deeply settling, and you just can't evaluate what you're seeing. you know, without taking into account what's happening under the roots of the cactus, I guess.
14: Yeah, and I think to peel that back a little bit on the parenting side, what's going on in you where you need that perfection out of your child?
16: Yeah.
14: And the damage that's going to be done expecting perfection, because guess what? You're not perfect either. Mm-hmm. That's the whole point of the spiritual battle in this life, right? Mm-hmm. That's why we're all sinners saved by grace.
16: And it comes back to, what is our goal? And this is terribly convicting to me, but is my goal to curate this wonderful family so that it looks good? Or am I just trying to be faithful to what God has called me to do? And if you're trying to be faithful, that simplifies things, because you can accomplish that.
14: Yeah.
16: You know, there's not a, you can't control your kids' behavior, but you can control if you submit your life to the Lord and just try to be obedient. And I think that's what my mom and my grandmother modeled so well throughout the years.
14: No, and it's so good. Mm-hmm. You know, Jessica, that raises a point. We've been working with Katie Faust, and she's got a great little ministry called Them Before Us. And the theme in there is a real general principle when you look at culture today. And that is, there was a time when adults sacrificed for children. And now, as a culture, we're kind of asking children to sacrifice for adults, whether it's broken marriages and kids ending up in foster care, or, you know, the whole LGBTQ thing and children adopted into, either purposefully adopted into, homes with no dad or no mom. And we're just, as a culture, losing our way to say, let's put children first ahead of us, rather than adults being selfish. And I think that's really at the core of the whole culture, and trying to figure out, how do we do this, and how do we, like your grandmother, how do you say, okay, I may not have the perfect marriage, and it may not be even a healthy marriage, but I'm going to fight for staying together, making the improvements I can make, really for the sake of the children and the grandchildren. That's a noble goal. Now, we're not talking about if you're in an abusive situation, you got to get to safety and those things. But we're talking about, you know, just the apathetic marriage. Think of the kids and the grandkids. And, you know, in there, God will be present for you and with you. And aim to do better. And that's your goal, is to do those things where you can hopefully have a good marriage, something that you're excited about, right?
16: Yeah. And so many of these issues that we're talking about are about perspective and doing something today that's not paying off today, but paying off later. And I talk in the book about planting a tree, which seems like a colossal waste of time in some ways, because you're not going to eat that fruit for years and years and years. But so many of these women that I have seen in my life were planting fruit for years and generations down the road. I heard just such a cool story recently. I don't know if you guys follow Forrest Frank, but, you know, he's this Christian musician who has exploded not only the Christian music scene, but the non-Christian, and is really kind of reaching this new generation. But I heard a clip of a conversation with his grandfather and him, and his grandfather just said, "We've been praying for you for years and years, and it's so cool that you're the one God is using to reach this generation." And Forrest spent years not walking with the Lord. And so it was such a cool reminder to hear, like, this grandfather had been praying for him years and years and years, and now the fruit. And so we have no idea who we are raising.
14: Well,
16: we have no idea who we're raising and how they're going to impact the culture. So the small decisions that are difficult now may be growing fruit that we have absolutely no concept what it is. And that's energizing to me as a mom.
14: These are good pow punches right at the end here, because I wanted to end with your mom's story of her ability to forgive, which you noted in the book, and what an impression that made on you.
16: Yes, we mentioned yesterday just common themes that I saw in strong families, one being they have someone who has made the family their highest priority, two being, which we spoke about, that they not only love but like each other, three being that there's a loving authority in the home, and then the last one is that I think strong families forgive, because, you know, I say you can take all the vacations you want, you can do all the traditions, but if there's this latent rumbling of bitterness, that's very hard to unseed, and it will eventually become evident. And so my mom has just done such a good job of retaining grace in her heart and in the home. And that is easy to say, but so hard to do, because it means that you are forgiving people for doing things that are wrong. But if you don't have that in the home, I don't think any of the rest of it is even going to make a dent. You know, if there's not a culture of you're forgiven and we love you and you and I are going to be in this for a really long time together. So big picture, like we're going to let whatever this is go. And again, we live on a family farm, so we have issues, right? Whenever people are together, there's going to be stuff. But my mom would just often say, Jesus has forgiven me so much. I don't want to hold on to any bitterness. And, you know, I remind myself, if she can forgive, of course I can. If Corrie ten Boom, you know, we've heard her story. If she's able to forgive, surely we can for some of these, you know, petty or maybe not petty infractions within the home. But I do think grace and forgiveness is the foundation.
14: Well, it sets a great aroma. Yeah, I mean, that's a spiritual truism, right? Those are characteristics of God. So when we're putting those into play in our life, forgiveness and love and kindness and goodness, the fruit of the Spirit, you're going to have a great aroma in that home.
16: And I like how you said fruit of the Spirit, because this isn't something we can conjure up on our own.
14: Yeah.
16: Right? We need help. We need outside help.
14: Well, it's of His character. Think of that. And that's what we're aiming for. Jessica, this has been great. I so appreciate the time we spent together this time and last time. And your book, Come On Home, A Grace-Filled Guide to Raising a Family Who Loves and Likes Each Other. I just love the title and the content is so good. Thanks for these great nuggets of wisdom on marriage and parenting. So thanks again for being with us today.
16: It's been an honor to be here.
14: Yeah, it's so good. And I think, hopefully, you're catching it. What Jessica's book is filled with is great information on how to adjust your compass. And if you're in that spot where, like we talked about last time, you may not be spending your time in the right places, you need to reorient what's a core principle for you, the book will guide you in all that and help you rethink what are the big rocks in that jar, what are the pebbles, and then what's the sand stuff that you do quickly or maybe you don't do at all in order to give you time to do the other things that are more important. I think most of you are going to say, yes, I need that. Get in touch with us. Just make a gift of any amount to help the ministry here at Focus, and we'll send you a copy of the book as our way of saying thank you for being part of the ministry. And let me also say this, I'm so grateful how God is using this program to change lives. A mom named Ann from Nebraska said this, as a stay-at-home mom of three teenagers, I listen almost daily to your broadcasts. The variety of your shows provides guidance and encouragement to me as a mom and a wife, but also as a Christian. I often find myself sharing episodes with friends and family. God is really working through this ministry. You're in our prayers. Well, thank you, Ann. I certainly love that impact on you and your family's life, and I thank you too for the endorsement and for allowing us to come alongside you as a mom and wife. That's what it's about. And I hope Ann's example inspires you to join our support team. 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And Jessica, really, for those that come on and are guests on the broadcast, you're doing ministry through this machine at Focus on the Family. So thank you for pouring into and taking the time to be on the show.
16: Well, thanks. 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
14: Keep it going.
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0: Welcome to Real Christianity with Mosley Collins, a weekly call to a deeper walk with God. Here's Mosley.
1: Thank you for joining me again today. And today we're going to consider again the Lord's Prayer. We started last week, and so this will be part two of the Lord's Prayer. Now, the Lord's Prayer is a wonderful, powerful, beautiful prayer. And it's called the Lord's Prayer because Jesus, the Lord, taught us to pray it. And it is, above all else, a helpful prayer because it helps us know how to pray and how to align our minds with God. It's also a thread that runs down through the centuries that millions of believers have prayed through the centuries. And so it's such a critical part of the Christian faith, and it's important that we take two Sundays or three Sundays to really think about it. And when you pray the Lord's Prayer, what you must do is to think about the words. You can't pray it with your mind on autopilot. You've got to think it through. You've got to think about what you're saying. I have to think about what I'm saying to make it meaningful to me. Now, the Lord's Prayer, what it allows us to do, the prayer that Jesus taught, it allows us to align our thoughts in a correct way. Now, there's a correct way to pray, and there is an incorrect way to pray. And sometimes, all we pray for is, give me. I know that's something that sometimes I catch myself doing. Give me this. Give me that. Lord, I need this. Lord, I need that. I want this. Give me that. We need a car, we need a job, we need the rent money, we need a boyfriend, we need a girlfriend, we need a wife, we need a husband, and it's give me, give me, give me. Now, it's better to pray that way than not pray at all. It is much better to pray that way than not pray at all. But it's not a balanced prayer. And what we need is a balanced prayer to guide our life. Now, you know, I love pies. I love ice cream. I love cakes. When I go out to eat with my family, you will usually find an excuse to get a dessert at the end, and maybe we'll all share it. But, you know, I love those things. I could eat those things every meal, but that wouldn't be healthy for me. I could get up in the morning and have apple pie with ice cream. I could go to bed at night with strawberry shortcake. But, you know, that would not be very healthy for me. I need a balanced diet. And the Lord's Prayer is a balanced prayer so that it's healthy for us to pray the way Jesus taught us to pray and not simply ask God for this and that and this and that. So let's take a look. Now, in the Lord's Prayer, there's a beginning, which we talked about last week, Our Father who art in heaven. And after that comes seven requests or seven petitions. And three of those petitions are directed towards God and magnifying Him and His greatness. And then four are directed towards us. So let's recap, before we get into those seven petitions, let's recap what we talked about last week. The first is Our Father who art in heaven. Now we talked about our, and you can also use the word my. You can say Our Father, or if you want to be more personal, just you and God, you can say My Father. When we pray Our Father, it connects us with all believers, living and dead. Now, if you had a godly grandmother who passed away and you pray Our Father, you're praying to your father and to your godly grandmother's father in heaven. And all the godly people and all the saints and all the believers down through the centuries. And I like that a lot. That's really meaningful to me when I pray Our Father, because that is the body of Christ, living and dead. But I also sometimes want to pray My Father, when it's just, I feel led just to pray God and I. And then we talked about the word Father. Jesus taught to say Our Father. And I asked you last week, are all people privileged to call God Father? No, they're not. God is the creator of all people, but not the Father. He's only the Father of those who've been born again by His will. Let me share with you what the Bible says in John 1, 10 through 13. And here's, I'm reading from the Bible, beginning at verse 10. Jesus was in the world, and the world was made through him, and the world did not know him. He came to his own, and his own did not receive him. But as many as received him, to them he gave the right to become the children of God, to those who believe in his name, who were born not of blood, nor of the will of the flesh, nor of the will of man, but of the will of God. So now the first time we were born, we had an earthly father. But the second time we were born, when we were born again, that's when we got our heavenly father. That's when we were born by the will of God. The first time we were born is because our mother and our father had a will to see us born. The second time we were drawn by God, by the Holy Spirit, to be born again and to receive God as our father. So what a great privilege it is to pray to our Father in heaven. Now, if I told you my father was some rich guy like Donald Trump, you'd probably say, wow, that was a very fortunate thing that you have a rich father. You probably have access through Donald Trump. You're probably set for life. You probably have privileges and riches and no worries. Your success is probably guaranteed. Well, that might be true and it might not be true, but think how wonderful and how much greater it is that we have a that I can tell you my father is God, and you can tell me my father is God, then that's true, truly wonderful. That's true access. That's true riches. We don't have to worry because God is our father. Just imagine how you'd feel if Donald Trump was your father, and then multiply that by 100, and that's how we ought to feel about having God as our father. And the rest of that first part of the prayer is, our Father who art in heaven. And here Jesus, by inserting heaven in the prayer, turns our eyes, turns our hearts and minds to heaven. You know, in this earthly world where we live, it's dog eat dog. People strive over money and houses and cars. People strive over who's great and who's not, who's successful and who's not. It won't be that way in heaven. And Jesus is calling us to think of heaven when we pray the Lord's Prayer. Heaven will be a wonderful, kind, gentle place where we won't be striving about all these difficult and disappointing things. And sometimes when I think about all the striving that goes on, I'm so happy to think this world's coming to an end and I'm going to be in heaven where this type of striving won't be there. Now, let's turn to what comes after our Father who art in heaven. And that's the seven petitions or seven requests. And the first is, hallowed be your name. The second is, your kingdom come. The third is, your will be done on earth as it is in heaven. The fourth is, give us this day our daily bread. The fifth is, forgive us our debts as we forgive our debtors. The sixth is, lead us not into temptation. And the seventh is, deliver us from evil. Now let's talk about those seven. I will tell you that the first three are directed towards God, and the last four are directed towards our life. The first three deal with God only and start with things in heaven and in glory and come down one, two, three to things on earth. The first is, hallowed be your name. The second is, your kingdom come. And finally, the third, your will be done on earth as it is in heaven. So you can you see the progression from glory to earth? Now, let's talk about the word hallowed. It is probably a more modern term would be holy. And here Jesus is calling us, calling our eyes onto the holy name of God. And God, Jesus is reminding us how holy God is, and of the holiness that surrounds him. And, you know, as we think about the holiness of God, and as we pray, hallowed be your name, holy is your name, we can feel the earth begin to dim, and we begin to think about the holiness of a God in heaven and the holiness of heaven. And it reminds me of a song that I'm sure many of you who are old-time Christians have sung. And the words are this: turn your eyes upon Jesus. Look full in his wonderful face. And the things of earth will grow strangely dim in the light of his glory and grace. And this is what Jesus is doing when he has us pray, "Holy is your name." Now let's talk about the name of God for a minute. And I was thinking, Christianity in its purest form is not about things you can see. It's not about visual things. It's about things you can hear. It's like, you know, the name of God is something you can hear but can't see. And in the Old Testament, the Bible tells us not to have any images. And Christianity is about hearing things and things that can be heard and things that can be spoken, but not about seeing things. And so let's read. I'm going to share with you from Exodus 20, beginning at verse 4 through 6. And this is the second of the Ten Commandments. And God said, "You shall not make for yourself a carved image, any likeness of anything that is in heaven above, or that is in earth beneath, or that is in the water under the earth. You shall not bow down to them, nor serve them. For I, the Lord your God, am a jealous God, visiting the iniquity of the fathers upon the children to the third and fourth generations of those who hate me, but showing mercy to thousands to those who love me and keep my commandments." So when we pray, "Holy be your name," we're talking about something that can't be seen but can be heard. Now, there were things that could be seen in the Old Testament. There was the Ark of the Covenant. There were the tablets of stone upon which God wrote the Ten Commandments and various things from the tabernacle and the temple. But all those things through the centuries have been lost. In the New Testament, there are things that could be seen. For example, the cross of Christ, the nails that pierced his hands, the robe he was wearing, the cup he used at the Last Supper. But in the wisdom of God, all those things have been lost. Because God is a God of hearing, of words. And we walk by faith and not by sight. So when we pray, "Holy be your name," we're talking about something that can't be seen but can be heard. Now, there is something that got preserved over the centuries, and that's the Bible. And it contains the words spoken by God, the words spoken by the prophets, by Christ, and by the apostles. And so when we pray, "Hallowed be your name," we're not saying, "Hallowed be your likeness, hallowed be your image, hallowed be your statue." For in John 1:18 it says, "No man has seen God at any time." But many men have heard God, and today we read what God said. Now, what is the name of God? Just as God is more than can be held in our human minds, the name of God is more than can be held, more than can be held in our human minds. The name of God is full of awe and majesty and is not fully knowable. And I want to share with you something from Exodus. And it's Moses at the burning bush. And it's found in Exodus chapter 3, beginning at verse 1. Now let me read that to you, and we'll stop along the way to comment on it. Verse 1, "Now Moses was tending the flock of Jethro, his father-in-law, the priest of Midian, and he led the flock to the back of the desert and came to Horeb, the mountain of God. And the angel of the Lord appeared to him in a flame of fire from the midst of a bush. So he looked, and behold, the bush was burning with fire, but the bush was not consumed. And Moses said, 'I will now turn aside and see this great sight, why the bush does not burn.'" Let me stop you there for a second. Moses didn't say, "I'm going to go find God out here on this mountain." He didn't even say, "I think God might be in that burning bush." He was just curious. And you know, God used his curiosity. And sometimes God uses our curiosity to call us to himself in his kindness. Now, picking it up at verse 4, beginning at verse 4, "So when the Lord saw that he turned aside to look, God called to him from the midst of the bush and said, Moses, Moses. And Moses said, Here I am. Let's stop here for a minute. Verse 4 says, God called to him. Now, God is still calling to us. God is calling to you and calling to me. Just as he called to Moses out of that bush, he calls to our hearts. He calls us to salvation. He calls us to a deeper walk. He calls us to ministry. And here, God said, Moses, Moses. When you read God saying something twice, or Jesus saying something twice, like Simon, Simon, it means something very important is about to be said, and a covenant is about to be made. And picking up in verse 5, then God says, Do not draw near this place, and take the sandals off your feet, for the place where you stand is holy ground. Now here, let me comment that God said it's holy ground. That is the principal attribute of God, one of the principal attributes. The Bible says that all our righteousness is as filthy rags, but that God is holy. So just imagine God calling to Moses, and he sees Moses, God in his holiness, sees Moses is just dressed in filthy rags as far as his personal righteousness goes. And that's how God sees us and loves us. God sees me here behind this microphone talking to you about the things of God. And God knows that without him, my righteousness is filthy rags. And he's holy. And yet God in his kindness, just as he allowed Moses to come into his presence, he allows you and I to come into his presence and begins to change us. And it goes on to say, skipping down to verse 10, God is telling Moses, I've seen the suffering of the people. And he says in verse 10, Come now, therefore, and I will send you to Pharaoh that you may bring my people, the children of Israel, out of Egypt. God uses people. You've got to know that God could do this without us. God could appear to us in his great glory and majesty and compel everyone to believe him, but he doesn't. He used Moses. He uses you. He uses me to reach out to a world. And sometimes our response is just like Moses is in verse 11. But Moses said to God, Who am I that I should go to Pharaoh and that I should bring the children of Israel out of Egypt? And this is typically our reaction. Me? Are you kidding? But God tells Moses in this passage, I will be with you. And then finally, Moses says to God in verse 13, When I come to the children of Israel and say to them, The God of your fathers has sent me to you, and they say to me, What is his name? What shall I say to them? And God said to Moses,

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1: The Bible says that all things work together for good to those who love God and are called according to His purpose. All things, even things that look bad, God will cause them to work together for your good, for your blessing, in Jesus' name.
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2: Hallowed be your name. We're saying, holy is the great name I am, transcending all time and all human experience. I mean, when I think about that, I just feel myself coming into the presence of God. When I pray, holy is your name, the great I am, I'm just coming into the presence of God. I mean, I'm slipping the surly bands of earth. I've left behind the cares of this world when I think about the holiness of God. And we're also praying a more knowable name. Hallowed is your name, the God of our fathers. A name that was fixed in time, beginning with Abraham. Now, this idea of the name of the Lord, let me give you three scriptures that will shed some more light on this great and mysterious and wonderful name. First is Psalms 20, verse 7. And it says, some trust in chariots and some in horses, but we will trust in the name of the Lord, our God. Now, a more modern translation might be, some trust in money, some trust in education, some trust in inheritance, some trust in stocks and bonds, some trust in CDs and gold, but we will trust in the name of the Lord, our God. How powerful is the name of the Lord that we could trust in it? It'd be better than chariots and horses and money and education and inheritance. That's better than all those things by far. The second verse I'll tell you about is Proverbs 18:10. And the Bible says, the name of the Lord is as a strong tower, and the righteous run into it and are safe. The third verse is Romans 10:13. Whoever calls upon the name of the Lord shall be saved. Do you have the name of the Lord as a strong tower where you can run? A place of refuge in a time of trouble? You know, if you have a marriage, you have finances, you have health, all these things are going to be attacked and challenged by the devil and the forces of this world. You need a strong tower to run into. You know, in Old Testament times, think of this concept of a strong tower. If you saw a strong tower in the Old Testament times, you'd see little houses scattered about, and in the middle of them, a strong tower with maybe a moat around it and a drawbridge. And that strong tower would have men in it, bowmen, archers, people who could throw weapons and other tools of war against an enemy. And in Old Testament times, a strong tower was the best defense. In fact, it was the only defense against an attacking enemy. When you saw danger coming, you'd run into the strong tower. Now, today, when you see danger coming, do you have a strong tower? Do you have the name of the Lord you can run into? Do you have faith in God for your marriage, for your finances, for your children, for yourself, for eternal life? If you're not sure you have a strong tower, if you're not sure you have this from God, let's pray right now. We'll pray the sinner's prayer. Pray after me, Lord Jesus, I'm a sinner. Forgive me of my sins. Come into my heart. Be my Savior. Be for me a strong tower that I can run into and be safe. Amen. I hope you've enjoyed today's broadcast. We're going to continue on with the Lord's Prayer next week. And I want you to pray it when you wake up in the morning, laying in your bed. First thing, begin to pray. Just begin to pray in your own words, Our Father. Father, I thank you for saving me, who art in heaven. Heaven, that's where you've called me. And we'll see you next week.
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8: Most Americans think of Abraham Lincoln and they think of the Civil War or the Emancipation. But in 1862, he signed another hugely significant piece of legislation, the Homestead Act. It offered eligible Americans up to 160 acres of land, not as a prize for the powerful, but as an opportunity for ordinary families willing to live on it, work it, and build something lasting. Why did it matter? Because Lincoln understood that freedom was not merely the absence of tyranny, Rather, freedom required responsibility, labor, stewardship, and moral courage. 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Opportunity without character collapses. Lincoln's lesson is clear. 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
14: You know, if you look through the Bible, you'll find a wealth, pardon the pun, of information about money in the Bible. 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Why are we talking so much about money? You know the reason we talk so much about money? 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
15: 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So what's the solution? 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But first, let's take a moment to hear some important ministry updates.
13: Thanks, David, and welcome again to Pathway to Victory. Well, there's no getting around it. Life is difficult. Gratefully, the Bible contains a wealth of wisdom that helps us navigate through everyday life. In fact, when we follow God's prescriptions, we can find the genuine peace and satisfaction we've longed for. And that's why we're drawn to Solomon's Book of Proverbs. This month on Pathway to Victory, we're consulting the wisest, wealthiest, and most powerful man of his time to discover practical insight on issues that challenge your personal life. I've written a best-selling book on this topic. In fact, it's one of the most highly requested books in my collection because it's so practical. My book is called The Solomon Secrets, 10 Keys to Your Success. Most of Solomon's advice will surprise you, but his counterintuitive counsel has proven successful because it's not man's wisdom, it's God's wisdom. When you give a generous gift to support and expand the ministry of Pathway to Victory, we'll make sure to send a copy to your home. I'll say more later on. But right now it's time to talk about getting some relief from the money pressures that you often feel. I titled today's message, The ABCs to Be Financially Free.
14: Vicki Robbins and Joe Dominguez wrote a best-selling book a few years ago entitled Your Money or Your Life. And in the book, they recounted their own personal story of how they decided to get out of the rat race, to quit their jobs, and live on $6,000 a year of investment income so that they could pursue their real passion of participating in charitable work. They wanted to be free from having to earn a living so that they could give themselves to volunteer service. Now, it's not a Christian book per se, but there's a compelling message in that book for every Christian. The fact is, there are many Christians who are working at jobs they cannot stand to buy things they do not need in order to impress people they really don't like. Maybe you're one of those people. But you know, God has a purpose for your life, a purpose that extends beyond mere consumerism. God has a unique purpose for your life and for my life. And that means money is not the end. Consumerism is not the end. Money is simply the means to the end to give us the freedom we need to fulfill God's will for our life. The goal of every Christian should be simply to have enough money to help us do what God has called us to do. In fact, that word enough is a great goal for every Christian. Turn over to Proverbs chapter 30 for just a moment. The writer gives us very clearly what should be the financial goal for every Christian. The writer says, two things I ask of thee, do not refuse me before I die. Keep deception and lies far from me. And here it is. Give me neither poverty nor riches, but feed me with the food that is my portion. Lest I be full and deny thee and say, who is the Lord? Or lest I be in want and steal and profane the name of my God. Do you hear what he's saying? He's saying, God, don't give me so much money that I forget my need for you. But don't give me too little money that I'd be tempted to do something that would profane your name. Give me just what I need. That's the goal for every Christian. We're looking at what the Word of God, specifically Proverbs, says about how to be successful in your work and in your relationships in every area of life. And last time, we began looking at the Solomon secret for success in our financial life. And the secret for success in finances, Solomon says, is spending your way to wealth. In other words, Solomon has said, if you want to have enough money in your life to do what God has called you to do, the key to having enough, listen to this, is not through earning, it's not through saving, it's not through investing. The way to have financial freedom in your life is through your spending, specifically adjusting your spending below your income. Here's the Proverbs that speaks to that. Proverbs 21, verse 20. Solomon said, there is precious treasure and oil in the dwelling of the wise, but a foolish person swallows it up. The fool, Solomon says, is the person who spends every resource that he has, who lives from paycheck to paycheck. Only a fool would do that. The wise man doesn't consume everything he has. And by obeying this proverb, you're able to create what we called last time margin in your life. Financial margin is that difference between where you are and your boundaries. It's that buffer zone, that comfort zone in your finances that gives you freedom. And remember last time we talked about the three benefits of margin. Write them down again in case you forgot them. What are the benefits of obeying Proverbs 21, verse 20, and having this cushion between your spending and your income? First of all, margin, financial margin, offers us the freedom to do what we should do. Financial margin gives us the freedom to do what we should do. Remember the story I told about the woman whose father was dying from cancer in another state, and she wanted to go see him, but she couldn't afford the plane ticket and couldn't take 2 weeks off from work. And so she had a choice, either financial insolvency and go see her dad, or a lifetime of regrets for not having seen him. That's what happens when you don't have financial margin. You have no freedom to do the things that you need to do. Secondly, financial margin provides the security we need to meet future needs. It provides the security for future needs. You say, well, shouldn't we be trusting God to take care of our future needs? Absolutely. God can take care of your needs. The question is, how is God going to take care of your financial needs? And we saw in the story of Pharaoh in Genesis 41 that God said to Pharaoh and to Joseph, there is a financial famine coming in the land, when your need is going to be greater than your resources. So this is what you're to do. In the 7 years of plentiful harvest, set aside 20% of the grain so that when the time of famine comes, you will have grain that you need to exist. God says the same thing to us. The way to prepare for future needs is by taking some of our income now and setting aside for the future. That's not a lack of faith. That's a sign of obedience. That's following God's will for preparing for the future. Number three, financial margin allows us to experience the joy of supporting God's work. You know, the reason God left you and me here was not to build our kingdom, but to build God's kingdom. That's why we're here. And many times in God's work, there comes a special need. It may be a need for a mission project. It may be a need for a new campus like this. And the only way we can meet those great opportunities for ministry that we have is if we have set aside some money to take care of those needs. This campus wouldn't be here today if it were not for the many of you who, instead of consuming everything you had, had not set aside some money for the future so that you could take advantage of the opportunities to spread God's word and to invest in God's project. God wants us to be able to do that. And that's why we're to have financial margin, to be able to experience the joy of supporting God's work. We're going to conclude this study by looking at four practical ways to create financial margin in your life. Maybe you're saying, Pastor, you just don't understand what it is like around our house. There is no extra money. There is no way we can do what you're talking about. Oh, yes, there is, and we're going to discover that way. But first, let me just say, I know there's some of you who are saying, wait a minute, shouldn't you be talking about something more spiritual like the Holy Spirit or the rapture or sanctification? Why are we talking so much about money? You know the reason we talk so much about money is because the Bible talks so much about money. You know, if you look through the Bible, you'll find a wealth, pardon the pun, of information about money in the Bible. In fact, 16 out of Jesus' 38 parables dealt with the subject of finances. Did you know that 1/6 of the Gospels, Matthew, Mark, and Luke, deal with the issues of money? You can hardly turn through a page of Proverbs and not find some word about money. Why is money such a prominent theme in the Bible? Write this down. How we handle our money is important to God for three reasons. First of all, how we handle money is a measure of our faithfulness to God. It's a measure of our faithfulness to God. In Luke 16, Jesus said, if you cannot handle money wisely, who in the world is going to entrust true riches to you? God says, if I can't trust you in this little thing called money that one day you're going to leave behind, do you think I'm going to entrust to you true riches for all eternity? How we handle our money is a test of our faithfulness to God. Number two, handling our money well is a powerful witness to unbelievers. Handling our money well is a powerful witness to unbelievers. You know, a Christian who's always delinquent and paying his bills or running around worrying about where his next meal is going to come from, you think that's a positive witness for God? Do you think that makes people want to worship a God who promises to take care of all of our needs if his children are running around worrying about tomorrow? No, handling our money well is a positive witness to unbelievers. And thirdly, handling our money well frees us to serve Christ. Handling our money well frees us to serve Christ. Remember, the goal of money is not to have too much or too little, but to have enough. God wants us to have enough so that we are free from having to think about it and free to serve Him. How can you have enough? How can you have that financial margin in your life? Today, I have what I call the ABCs to be financially free. Here are the four principles for creating margin in your life. The A stands for adjust your spending below your income. If you want to have margin, first of all, adjust your spending below your income. When I was in my last church, Christian financial consultant Ron Blue came to talk to our congregation. And I remember he told a story about going into a jewelry store one day. And at the counter was a man who was trying on Rolex watches. And Ron said he just stood by and kind of watched all the goings on there. And finally, the man decided he wanted the new Rolex. And so the guy said, well, how are you going to pay for it? Well, he didn't have the money to pay for it, so he signed up for payments. He put down $200 and then signed up for payments for $200 a month for the rest of his life, I guess, and his children's lives as well. Now, could that man afford a Rolex watch? No. But he wanted to look like he could. And there are people like that who want to look like and act like they have more money than they really do. Here in Texas, those of you watching, we have an expression for people like that. People who pretend to be wealthy when they're not. We say such people are all hat and no cattle. You understand what we're talking about. Solomon had a similar word about that in Proverbs 13, verse 7. He said, there is one who pretends to be rich but has nothing, but another who pretends to be poor and has great wealth. Solomon understood the way to accumulate financial margin was not spending everything you could afford to spend, or certainly not spending more than you could afford to spend, but spending less than you're able to afford to spend. Now, I don't want to get in trouble with all of our wonderful Christian realtors here in our church, but you know, our culture wars against that, against spending below your income. If you've ever gone to purchase a home, you've seen that happen. Many times your real estate agent, certainly not mine or those here in the church, But sometimes the real estate agent will ask a prospective home buyer, now exactly what is your income? And you tell them your income. And then what do? They double it or they triple it, and they say, well, that's how much house you can afford. The idea is you ought to spend the maximum. Whatever your salary is, double or triple it, and that's how much you can afford. But just because you can afford that size house, should you purchase that size of a house? I mean, just because your income allows you to have a larger house, a nicer automobile, to travel on more exotic vacations, does that mean that's the wisest use of your money? Solomon says the wise person who is the one who adjusts his spending below his income. By the way, did you know that's the secret that millionaires have already discovered? That the way to accumulate wealth over a long period of time is to spend less than you earn over the long haul. That's how most millionaires have accumulated their wealth. That's not just my imagination. A few years ago, Thomas Stanley and William Danko wrote a best-selling book called The Millionaire Next Door. And in that book, they surveyed the spending habits of thousands of millionaires in the United States. And they found out some very interesting things about the spending habits of millionaires. Listen to this. 50% of millionaires surveyed had never spent more than $399 for a suit, $140 for a pair of shoes, or $235 for a watch. 50% had never spent more than $29,000 for an automobile. 7 times as many millionaires had a Sears card than had an American Express Platinum card. More than 36% of millionaires surveyed owned cars that were more than 3 years old. 70% of millionaires have their shoes resold and repaired. 48% have their furniture reupholstered or refinished instead of buying new. And nearly 50% of millionaires buy their household supplies in bulk at warehouse stores like Sam's or Costco. You see, in our culture, people are encouraged to spend everything that they have. But the millionaire has learned the secret to accumulating margin in life, and that is to spend less than you earn over a long period of time. Again, Proverbs 21, verse 20, there is precious treasure and oil in the dwelling of the wise, but a foolish person swallows it up. Now, the B in this outline stands for be careful of debt. Be careful of debt. Debt will devour, it will erase your financial margin. Now, we need to be balanced in what we say about debt. Some people, some Christians are very legalistic about this. They say, oh, it's a sin to ever borrow money for any reason at any time. The Bible doesn't teach that. And yet to support that thinking, sometimes people quote Romans 13, verse 8, in which Paul says, owe no man anything except a debt of love. And yet, if you look at that verse in context, you discover what Paul is talking about literally is paying your taxes. He's saying, don't be delinquent in paying your taxes. Don't be delinquent in giving honor to people to whom honor is due. Don't be delinquent in paying anything you owe. The only thing you want to owe people is the debt of love. It's not an absolute prohibition against debt. Nevertheless, the Bible does warn about the dangers of debt, especially excessive debt. In the book of Proverbs, Solomon refers to debt as a surety. And remember, we talked about this a few months ago. In Solomon's day, if you wanted to borrow money to purchase something, you would sign a pledge like a promissory note today, and you would have to have collateral to back it up. Now, Solomon said, before you go into debt and you make a pledge, you better make sure you've got the means to repay it. In fact, in Proverbs 22, verses 26 and 27, this is how he words it. Do not be among those who give pledges, among those who become sureties for debts. For if you have nothing with which to pay, why should he take your bed from under you? Can you imagine being asleep and in the middle of the night, the debt collector comes and your bed is gone. That's what Solomon is talking about. He said, before you enter into debt, ask yourself, what's the worst thing that could happen to me if I cannot repay this debt? Solomon, again, doesn't prohibit debt completely, but he says, be very careful of it. And there's a reason for that. In Proverbs 22, verse 7, he says, the rich rules over the poor, and the borrower becomes the lender's slave. If you borrow money from somebody, you are that person's slave. And today, there are millions of Americans who are slaves to MasterCard, to Visa, to American Express. Thank you for that, amen. I appreciate that. I read some statistics just this week, some very interesting statistics, and that is, and you've probably heard this before, that the average American owned $7,000 in credit card debt, $7,000. But as I probed further in that research, I found that is the average of all American households everywhere. But of those American households that actually have debt, the average doubles to more than $15,000. Those American families that have debt have an average of $15,000 on their credit card, and the average interest rate is 17%. Now, to give you some perspective of what that means, if you have a $2,000 credit card balance and you make just the minimum payment every month at 17% interest, you know how long it'll take you to pay off that debt? 13 and a half years. 13 and a half years. After 13 and a half years, you will have paid over $1,700 of interest, almost double what you originally owed. Now you understand why your mailbox is full of those credit card applications all the time. They are making lots of money off of you. I read one study this week that said 25% of all household income every month is spent on consumer debt. Not mortgage payments, just consumer debt. When you put on top of that, mortgage payments, car payments, food, and all the other necessities of life, no wonder so few people have any margin in their finances. Are you borrowing too much money? Are you enslaved to debt? How do you know if you are? Well, one way is to do a calculation. Many financial consultants say that we should spend no more than 30 to 35% of our income every month on all of our debt, house payments, car payments, credit card payment. If you are spending more than 30 to 35%, you may be in trouble. Here's another way to find out if you're a slave to debt. Here's some questions you might want to jot down. Are you borrowing to pay for items that you used to buy with cash? Are you taking out new loans before paying off previous loans? Are your expenses growing faster than your income? Do you dip into savings to pay regular bills? Are you approaching the limits of your credit lines? Do you make only the minimum payments each month? Here's the basic problem, ladies and gentlemen, with debt. Debt allows us to artificially live beyond our means. And debt erases any financial margin that we have. Debt allows us to artificially buy more than we're really capable of buying and to erase the margin in our life. And that's why I say consumer debt is enemy number one of financial margin. Remember, God doesn't want us to be a slave to anyone except to Himself. Be careful of debt.
13: There's profound wisdom found in the book of Proverbs, and we're praying these daily studies will help liberate you from the tyranny of overspending. Earlier, I mentioned a book that coincides with this series. It's called The Solomon Secrets, 10 Keys to Your Success. There are several chapters in this best-selling book about managing your money. 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I'm referring to a two-disc collection that we're calling In God We Trust, featuring 12 powerful songs of freedom and praise performed by the First Baptist Dallas Choir and Orchestra. 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
19: Are you willing to leave your comfort zone to reach people that need Jesus?
20: Jesus left his comfort zone in going to Calvary. Pastor Greg Laurie wants to know if we'll leave our comfort zone to talk about what Jesus did.
19: Are you willing to build bridges to people who are of a different race than you? Are you willing to build bridges to people who are just different than you? How are you going to reach them if you won't communicate with

0: then shall they call on him in whom they have not believed? And how shall they believe in him of whom they have not heard? And how shall they hear without a preacher? God reaches people through people. God may want to reach someone you know through you. And today on A New Beginning, Pastor Greg Laurie helps us be ready for that assignment. There's nothing like helping someone meet Jesus and find eternal life. You'll never forget it. The reward is worth the risk.
1: Let me start with a question. Have you ever been sound asleep and around 3 o'clock your phone rings and a person actually asks you this question, did I wake you? And for some unknown reason, our natural response is, no, I was already awake. No, you weren't. Why is it that we deny it when we're sleeping? Sometimes I'll watch television with my wife and she'll pick something that I don't find all that interesting, like some British baking show, and I'll fall asleep, but she'll say, you were sleeping. I'll say, no, I wasn't, but I was, because I was actually snoring. Have you ever fallen asleep and woken yourself up with your own snoring? What is the deal with us denying that we're actually asleep? I don't know, but I know this one thing. You can be spiritually asleep. You can be spiritually asleep as a follower of Christ, and a nation can be asleep as well. And I have some thoughts about our nation, because I believe America needs to wake up spiritually. No question, God has blessed our nation in so many ways. We sing about it, America, America, God shed his grace on thee. And I'm praying that God will send another spiritual awakening to our nation. Listen, we don't need to be woke. We need to be awake. Romans chapter 13 says, it's all the more urgent. You know how late it is. Time is running out, so wake up, because our salvation is nearer than when we first believed. And that's what I want to talk about in this message that I'm calling the refreshing power of revival. Now, we hear that word revival thrown around a lot, and you might wonder, what is revival exactly? I think we overly mystify this word and don't necessarily understand its actual meaning. Revival is just another word for refreshment or restoration or simply returning something to its original condition. The psalmist says in Psalm 85:6, will you not revive us again that your people may rejoice in you? And then Psalm 80 verse 19 says, restore us, O Lord, let your face shine upon us that we may be saved. Revival is refreshment. Revival is being restored to original condition. You see a beat up old car, maybe lying around in a junkyard. Someone buys it. They do body work on it. They repaint it. They drop a new engine in it, put new tires and wheels on it, and you see it rolling down the road. You can't believe it's the same car. That is called a restoration. You see a plant that's beginning to wither. You put some water on it and get it out in the sunshine, and it comes back to life again. Or maybe you see someone that's just out working in the sun, and you're exhausted. And you come and have a nice meal and drink some cool water and you're refreshed. That is what I'm talking about, being refreshed or restored again. A revival is when God's people come back to life again because they've been refreshed, they've been refilled, and they've been restored to their original condition. The church needs a revival. We need to be restored to original condition. You might ask, what is original condition? It's the church of the first century. It's the church of the book of Acts. It's the church that turned their world upside down. We need to be more like that. The church needs a revival, but our nation needs a spiritual awakening. Revival is for believers. Awakening is for non-believers. Revival for a believer is getting back to that first bloom of a love relationship with Jesus Christ. Sometimes when we've been walking with the Lord for a while, that passion begins to fade. that zeal begins to erode, and we don't have that excitement in walking with the Lord as we had before. What we want to have is longevity, but we don't want to sacrifice our passion as we walk with Christ. I've been married over 52 years now, and there's a secret to a long and happy marriage. For Kathy and I, it goes back to our honeymoon. We decided to ride on pack mules in the Grand Canyon. Kathy was ahead of me, and her pack mule stumbled a little bit, and she leaned down and whispered into the ear of the mule, "That's once." Thought that was kind of weird, actually. We went a little bit further. Her mule stumbled again. She leans forward and says into the ear of the mule, "That's twice." "That's twice? What is this all about?" And then finally, the mule stumbled again, and she pulled a pistol out of her purse. I didn't know she was packing a pistol. And she held it up to the head of the mule and fired, and the mule dropped to the ground. So I was shocked. I was outraged. I couldn't believe she just shot this poor mule in the head. And I said, "Kathy, why did you do that? That was wrong." She looked at me and said, "That's once." Okay, this is a joke. This never happened. I just wanted to throw it in there. Don't be traumatized by my story. But listen, we want to maintain that love relationship with Jesus Christ, and sometimes we walk away from it, and revival is getting back to it again. If you're taking notes, here's point number one. Revival is like the spark that starts the engine. Revival is like the spark that starts the engine. Evangelist Billy Sunday once said, quote, "They tell me a revival is only temporary, so is a bath, but it does you some good," end quote. You know, periodically we need that reboot. Periodically we need that refresh. Periodically we need that bath. We need God to intervene, and we need to keep that fire burning. We need to keep fuel on that fire. Years ago, I was in Virginia staying at a friend's cabin, and he told me, "Okay, now this cabin is heated by this little stove here and the fireplace, so you have to always keep these flames going." And I said, "Okay, there's not central heating?" "No, the whole cabin is heated by this fireplace and this stove, so you have to keep wood on the fire, and you just start with some kindling." I said, "Great, where do I buy kindling?" He goes, "What's wrong with you? You don't buy kindling. You just go and pick it up off the ground." I said, "I don't know what kindling is. Can you show me?" I'm from California. He's from North Carolina. So we're walking along the ground, and kindling is just little bits of branches and other things to start a fire with. And so he showed me, and I got the fire going, and the fire was working just fine. But the problem was it would fill with ash, and then you would pour the ash into a metal bucket that was kept on a concrete surface. And then when the embers died down, you threw out the ash, and then you started filling it up again. And that bucket filled up quickly. I'd get up in the middle of the night and put more wood on the fire and keep it going. And the bucket was filled to the top with ash. I thought, "I've got to get rid of this, but I'm sure the embers are cool now. It's been quite a long time." So I went outside. It's very dark. It's very cold. I'm standing on the porch of this cabin, and I throw the ash out, and along with the ash comes these little burning embers. It's like everything went into slow motion. And one burning ember goes over into the grass area, and it starts a fire. Another ember goes over here among dried leaves. Another fire starts. Another ember goes over there. Another fire starts. I just about had a heart attack. I run out, and I'm picking these embers up with my hands and throwing them up on the gravel driveway, and I go to look for a bucket, and they had the smallest bucket. It was like the size of an ice bucket you have in a hotel. I'm filling it with water, running out, trying to put out all these little fires. I was terrified. I was convinced that I would wake up the next morning and the whole area would have been burned down. But thankfully, that didn't happen. But that's when a fire gets out of control. But see, here's what you want to do. You want to keep feeding a fire. And you need to feed the fire of revival. And you need to keep refueling yourself spiritually over and over again.
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4: 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I am writing to you from Dulag Christian Fellowship, a small but growing church here in Dulag, Leyte, Philippines. 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
0: Well, today, from his series called Refresh, Pastor Greg is talking about the refreshing power of revival. Let's continue.
1: So I want to look for a few moments with you at the greatest revival in human history. And it took place in the city of Nineveh. And of course, the man that God used to bring this revival about was named Jonah. Now, let me ask you a question. When you hear the name Jonah, what do you think of next? The whale, of course. We always think of the whale. It's a funny thing when you read the book of Jonah. There's only a few verses about this whale. By the way, the Bible never says whale. The Bible says it was swallowed by a great fish. The root word could be translated sea monster. It could have been a whale. It could have been some creature that has come to exist and no longer is out there. It could have been a one-off custom design creature God made just for Jonah. I don't know. Well, he was in the belly of the beast for 3 days and three nights. How did he end up there? Well, it all started when he was running from God. You see, God came to Jonah and he said, I want you to go to the city of Nineveh and I want you to preach the message that I give you to them. And Jonah flat out refused. Why? Nineveh was a wicked city. Nineveh was known for their atrocities and their intense cruelty that they would demonstrate toward their enemies. And Nineveh, the capital of Assyria, they were the avowed enemies of Israel. Therefore, Jonah wanted nothing to do with them. He had no concern for their souls. It didn't concern him that God would judge this nation. In fact, it was his hope that God would judge this nation. Let me ask you a question. Are you willing to leave your comfort zone to reach people that need Jesus? Are you willing to build bridges to people that are of a different political persuasion than you? Are you willing to build bridges to people who are of a different race than you? Are you willing to build bridges to people who are just different than you? How are you going to reach them if you won't communicate with them? But here was Jonah's real reason for not wanting to go to Nineveh. His fear was that God would forgive them. He knew the loving nature of God. He knew that God extended mercy, and he did not want the people of Nineveh to hear a message of forgiveness and turn from their sin and be spared. By the way, so much for the angry God of the Old Testament concept. Sometimes people say, well, you know, the God of the Old Testament is angry and harsh and judgmental, and the God of the New Testament is merciful and loving. Nonsense. The God of the Old Testament is the same as the God of the New Testament. He's merciful, he's loving, he's forgiving. He's also just, holy, and righteous. But Jonah knew that God would forgive them if they turned to him. So Jonah literally bought a fare on a boat going the opposite direction. Well, that didn't work out so well for him. And the Bible says he went down to the boat and then he went down to Tarshish. Any step away from God is a step down. And you will pay the fare when you run away from God. Remember this, sin will take you further than you want to go. It'll keep you longer than you want to stay, and it will cost you more than you want to spend. But also know this, God will always have the last word. The Lord could have just said, okay, that's it, Jonah. I'm done with you. I'm going to get somebody else. But the Lord loved Jonah. He had a plan for him, and he was going to give him a second chance, just like God loves you and has a plan for you. So the Lord sent a storm. But we have storms in life as well. A storm can be a metaphor for a hardship, a difficulty. In fact, there are three kinds of storms we face as Christians. There are perfecting storms, there are protecting storms, and there are correcting storms. First, there are perfecting storms. That's a storm that God allows you to go through so you will grow up spiritually. Job talked about the difficulty he was facing, how he would come through it and be like gold. That was a perfecting storm. Joseph, of course, was thrown into prison. He had done nothing wrong, but God used him to help many other people. So that was a perfecting storm. Then there are protecting storms. Remember when Jesus and the disciples were with the people in Galilee and Jesus performed his most popular miracle to date, the feeding of the 5,000. People were very excited. In fact, we read that they wanted to make Jesus king and the disciples would be ruling with them. And Jesus said to his disciples, get in the boat, we're going to the other side. And as they were crossing the Sea of Galilee, a great storm came. That was a protecting storm. Jesus was protecting them from something that would have been very destructive in their life. But finally, there are correcting storms. These are storms we effectively bring upon ourselves. But here's the good news. Even if it's your fault, God will not abandon you in your storm. Because by sending this storm, it's a reminder that you're loved by God and you're being chastened by God. Hebrews 12:6 says, the Lord disciplines the one he loves and he chastens everyone that accepts his son. So this chastening happened in the life of Jonah because he was loved by God. And the Ninevites that God wanted to reach through Jonah were also loved by God. So inside of the belly of this sea monster, maybe a whale, a great fish of some kind, Jonah had a personal revival.

0: Pastor Greg Laurie, talking about revival today here on A New Beginning. The title of the message, The Refreshing Power of Revival. And there's more to come from this presentation. Pastor Greg mentioned Jonah's personal revival. We each need to have a time when we personally have an encounter with the Lord, a moment when we come to the Lord and accept His free gift of eternal life. Pastor Greg, if someone wants to do that right now, what would you say?
1: What I would say is, He's only a prayer away, which means if you will call upon the name of the Lord right now through prayer, He will hear your prayer and answer your prayer. 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
1: The Bible says that when Jesus came to his own received him not. But as many as did receive him, to them he gave the power to become the children of God. What a wonderful thing that comes from receiving Jesus as Savior.
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2: 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They know he played a role in the Great Awakening of the 18th century. And they certainly know who Benjamin Franklin is, but they may not be aware that the two of them were friends. Friends who didn't always agree. 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
3: Benjamin Franklin.
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6: Why can't I get through to you?
5: I choose evidence over faith.
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0: are the lightning bolt, George. I am just the lightning rod.
1: And who is the saucepan?
2: And surprisingly, they both helped spread the gospel in colonial America. Isn't that right, Pastor Greg? They both had a role.
3: Yeah, it's really true. An unusual friendship. They both admired each other. They were both so brilliant in their way, of course. And though Franklin is usually identified as a deist, he did believe in the authority of Scripture. And he was deeply impacted by the life of George Whitefield. He wanted to print the sermons of this famous British preacher that was coming to the shores of what would one day become the United States of America. And of course, Ben Franklin was a publisher. He was an inventor. He discovered electricity. He invented the Franklin stove, the post office. Mm-hmm. The list goes on. Such a prolific guy. But he was so amazed by Whitefield. Whitefield was so firm in his conviction. And you can see the relationship through the years that George really wanted to see his friend Benjamin come to put his faith in Jesus Christ. So it's a fascinating story of the relationship between these two men. And later, when Whitefield was criticized, Ben Franklin stuck up for him. He understood that Whitefield was the real deal. I would dare to say there would not be a United States of America if it was not for the impact of the ministry of George Whitefield. He set the stage for the American Revolution. George Whitefield paved the way for another George who would lead us to victory in battle and then, of course, become our first president, George Washington. So we already played a scene for you from this new film, A Great Awakening, and we want to send you a DVD of this film. 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
1: Hi, I'm Pastor Khadisha. 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
11: We will be everything God created mankind to be, radiating even the glory of God shining through our redeemed and resurrected humanity. 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
12: Welcome to Grace to You with John MacArthur on KFIA, The Word. Perhaps you sat at the bedside of a loved one ravaged by old age or disease, or your doctor has given you a diagnosis of cancer and followed it up with the words stage 4 or terminal. In those sobering moments, what hope is there? Where can you look for encouragement and comfort and peace? John MacArthur helps you answer those questions today as he continues his study titled, The End Is Not the End. It's a biblical look at death and what comes after, particularly for followers of Christ. And with that, here's John.
11: Well, let's open our Bibles to 1 Corinthians chapter 15 and look at Paul's chapter on resurrection. The resurrection of believers is the theme of this chapter. The Bible promises a redemption of the body, not just the spirit, not just the soul, not just the inner person. Romans 8:23 says that we are waiting for the redemption of our body. Now, Paul has four lines of argument. First of all, there is an analogy. He talks about an analogy to help us understand resurrection. Then he talks about the form of resurrection. Then he talks about the contrasts and then the prototype of a resurrection body. Let's begin with the analogy in verse 36. You fool. You're foolish because you think you're smart and you're a fool. Listen to what I have to say to explain resurrection. First, he starts with an analogy. It is the analogy of seed, the planting of seed that produces some kind of result in what grows out of that seed. Secondly, Paul moves from the analogy to the form of resurrection down in verse 39. It's incredible to realize the massive, incomprehensible, creative power of God. No two people are alike. No two plants are alike. No two animals are alike. No two flowers are alike. No two blades of grass are alike. So also is the resurrection of the dead. We're not going to be resurrected as cookie cutter kind of clones. We're going to be who we are uniquely. As one body differs from another, so the resurrection body of the believer will differ from this body. That's what he said. And there is the possibility that in the resurrection, we will be unique. That's the second point that he's making. That is to say, your human personality, your personhood will not be wiped out. It will be preserved forever in perfection, but with its distinctives and with its differences. Just as you differ from everybody else now, you will then. Just as you are you now, you will be then, so that you will know each other in heaven. You say, well, will we recognize each other? It won't be a matter of recognition. It'll be a matter of innate knowledge. Because there will be nothing that you don't know. You will know as you are known. So the form, not a problem for God. Not a problem for God. He can prepare a body. Eric Sauer wrote, so the graveyards of man become the seed plots of resurrection. And the cemeteries of the people of God become the resurrection fields of their promised perfection. Now, having said that, there are two more points to Paul's thoughts here. Number three, we've seen the analogy in the seed. We've seen the form in looking at all the bodies throughout heaven and earth. The contrasts are on his mind starting in verse 42. The contrasts. This is Very interesting. It, speaking of the resurrection of the dead, the body, it is sown a perishable body. It is raised an imperishable body. It is sown in dishonor. It is raised in glory. It is sown in weakness. It is raised in power. It is sown a natural body. It is raised a spiritual body. If there's a natural body, there's also a spiritual body. The chief objection, of course, from the typical Greek denier of resurrection was that the body was corruptible and the body was subject to decay. So Paul's showing us how this ceases to be a problem in the resurrection by a series of contrasts. We get these contrasts very, very clearly. In verse 42 and 43, yes, what died was perishable. What is raised is imperishable. What died was sown in dishonor, but raised in glory. Sown in weakness, raised in power. Sown natural, raised spiritual. These are contrasts. Let me just look a little more closely at them. The Authorized Version used to say, sown in corruption, raised in incorruption. The whole of life for man, from the cradle to the grave, is in the sphere of corruption. What does that mean? It means that the first breath you take is the beginning of your dying. This is corruption, dust to dust. The moment you're born, you begin to die. Corruption begins to function and operate. It is a property of man's earthly body. And second, he says, not only is this resurrection body sown a perishable body, but raised an imperishable, verse 43, it is sown in dishonor, it is raised in glory. There is a sowing in dishonor. This is the dishonor of death. This is the dishonor of dying. No matter how intelligent you are, no matter how handsome you are, no matter how brilliant you are, no matter how successful you are, no matter how much you've accomplished, you begin to show signs of dishonor, corruption. Sin takes its toll, and all your beauty and youth and brilliance and strength and power and influence begin to fade, and you go from whatever honor you received to dishonor. And if you ever wonder about that, just go visit a home for old people and see some of the brightest and the most honorable people in a state of utter dishonor. We all get there unless our life is snatched away before. Sin is ultimately going to dishonor us. It's going to turn us into something that needs to be removed from society and put away and locked up. Human life eventually becomes dishonorable in that sense, in the bodily sense. It always amazes me to go to a funeral and see what they do to the body to try to give it some honor, makeup, dressing corpses in their Sunday best, putting them in a fine casket. And yet we all know this is the ultimate indignity, the ultimate dishonor. But, says Paul, it is raised in glory. It is raised in glory. What does that mean? In the picture of that, Matthew 17, transfiguration glory of Christ. It is raised in radiant glory. It is raised in the full manifestation of divine creation intention. This doesn't mean we'll be like Adam. No, we will not be like Adam before he fell. We will be like Adam would have been if he had never sinned. We will be glorified. Romans 8, he says that. Whom he has chosen, he justified, and he glorified. When we come out of the grave, there will be no dishonor. We will be everything God created mankind to be. Full human glory, radiating even the glory of God shining through our redeemed and resurrected humanity. We will be like Christ in His transfiguration, radiant glory. Saints are viewed in pictures in the book of Revelation as literally radiating light, garments of radiating light and glory. When we die, we are sown in the ground like a seed that is perishable. We are raised imperishable. We are sown like a seed that is in dishonor. We are raised in glory. Thirdly, in verse 43, we are sown like a seed in weakness, raised in power. Nothing is weaker than a dead body. We are even weak when we're alive. We get weaker as life goes on. We're subject to disease, heartache, failure, injury. We can't fulfill our dreams. We can't fulfill our desires. We can't conquer our weaknesses. We can't overcome our temptations. Finally, in death, we are utterly helpless. We are sown then in weakness. Nothing weaker than a dead body. But we are raised in power. Raised in power. When we are raised, there will be no weakness. We will be raised possessing eternal power, divine power, the power that is generated in and through us by the very life of God in us. No more the sting of defeat. No more the bitterness of disappointment. No more the shame of failure. No more the impossibility of certain accomplishments and efforts. We will live in a sphere of power and triumph and victory. That's why over in verse 54 says, death is swallowed up in victory. We come out of the grave victorious. Death, where is your victory? Death, where is your sting? The sting of death is sin. The power of sin is the law. But thanks be to God who gives us the victory through our Lord Jesus Christ. Martin Luther said about the human body, as weak as it is now, without all power and ability when it lies in the grave, so strong will it eventually become when the time arrives, so that not a thing will be impossible for it. It will have the mind for it, and it will be so light, says Luther, so agile that in an instant it can float here below on earth or above in heaven, describing our moving back and forth in the new heavens and the new earth. Yes, the grave does declare the body to be sown in corruptibility, dishonor, and weakness, and it decays. No matter how grandiose the eulogy is, no matter how well-dressed the corpse is, no matter how ornate the funeral, no matter how sweet the fragrances, no matter how beautiful the flowers, it is death, it is decay, the seed sown. But when the resurrection comes, out of the grave will come for the believer a new body. It will be a body raised imperishable, raised in glory, and raised in power. And summing it up in verse 44, it is sown a natural body, it is raised a spiritual body. If there's a natural body, there's also a spiritual body. Natural means pertaining to the flesh. Natural means pertaining to this life. It has to do with the present life. It's the natural man, 1 Corinthians 2:14. That's what this body is for. When we go into the grave, we go sowing, that body is being sown as a natural body, a body designed to fit this present life. It's psukikon, it's suke, flesh, natural life. As long as we live on earth, we're plagued by being natural. Thus, corruption, dishonor, and weakness. That all is part of sin, of course. The natural body then is not suitable for the life to come. It has to be sown. It has to die so that another body can come forth. Not a natural body, but that it be raised a spiritual body. That is a body which is fit for the spiritual realm. Not a spirit, but a body suited for the spiritual realm. And again, I perhaps should read 2 Corinthians 5. Paul says, if this earthly tent, which is our house, is torn down, we have a building from God, a house not made with hands, eternal in the heavens. It's an eternal body. Indeed, in this house we groan, longing to be clothed with our dwelling from heaven, inasmuch as we, having put it on, will not be found naked. Indeed, while we are in this tent, we groan, being burdened, because we don't want to be unclothed, but to be clothed, so that what is mortal will be swallowed up by life. And then he goes on to say, this is God's purpose for us. We give up a psuche, flesh, for pneumatikon soma, a body that fits the spiritual realm, the realm where God dwells, fit for spiritual life. The body we have now is adapted to this lower place. The body we receive in resurrection will be adapted to that higher place. It is pneumatikon soma, a body transformed by the life-giving power of the Holy Spirit and adapted for our new residence in heaven. It will be a body of glory. Glory means it'll be a body where God's manifestation will radiate from us. We will possess divine life in every sense. We will radiate the very glory of God. Now you're saying to yourself, no, wait a minute, I still don't know what this thing's going to look like. So let me give you the final point that Paul makes, the prototype, verse 45. So also it is written, the first man, Adam, became a living soul. The last Adam became a life-giving spirit. However, the spiritual is not first, but the natural, then the spiritual. The first man is from the earth, earthy. The second man is from heaven. As is the earthy, so also are those who are earthy. And as is the heavenly, so also are those who are heavenly. Just as we have borne the image of the earthy, we will also bear the image of the heavenly. Paul loves to make comparisons between Adam and Christ. He does it a lot. He does it a lot. And he does it here again, comparing Adam to Christ, the heads of two families. Adam, of course, is the head of all those who are earthy. Christ is the head of all those who are heavenly. He contrasts these two. There is Adam, who became a living soul, quoting from Genesis 2, and he has given us natural life, life that is from the earth, earthy. But then there is Christ, who is the last Adam, who becomes a life-giving spirit, who gives us spiritual life. This is heavenly life. The last Adam gives us life suited for heaven, as the first Adam gave us life suited for earth. We all descend from Adam. We were all there in the loins of Adam. All of us have come from Adam and Eve, and Adam's nature basically is our nature. We're like Adam. Adam is the prototype of man's natural life in a natural body with sin. Jesus Christ is the prototype of man's spiritual life in a spiritual body. So if you ask the question, what will your body be like? It'll be like the resurrected body of Christ. That's the best that we can say. And they saw him, they recognized him, they talked with him, he ate with them, he walked through walls, he moved himself from one place to another instantaneously without traversing the space in between. He had a glory about him that was transcendent. He moved from earth to heaven. Adam, as originally created, gave us all our natural life. And with it, death. Christ, as risen from the dead, gives us our spiritual life. Incorruptible, glorified, powerful, spiritual life. That's the resurrection. That's what the Lord has prepared for us. A body fit for the full life of heaven, a body from which the glory of God will radiate, a body of power, a body without any human restrictions of time or space, a body that can eat but never need to, a body that can fly and move from one place to another freely, a body with no age, no time limitation, a body that exists in an eternal present of joy and peace, that knows no past and knows no future, just an eternal moment of peace and joy. A body exalted to be capable of doing everything that God designed man to do and far beyond what we can imagine. A body totally happy, totally content, totally at peace, totally satisfied, where there is no pain, no tears, no sorrow, no crying, no dying. A body of splendor described as dazzling, as transparent, as shining like the moon and the stars, as the brightness of the sky, as the sun in its strength, and as the Lord Jesus Christ in full resurrection glory. This is an amazing and astonishing promise. We will rise.
12: You're listening to Grace to You, the Bible teaching ministry of John MacArthur. John's current study is called The End is Not the End. In this study, John has been making the point that people live out their theology. They apply what they believe in the way that they live. Connecting that to our current topic, death and what comes after, I asked John in studio some years ago about how an accurate biblical understanding of what heaven is like should change the way believers live today. Here's what John said.
11: The more you know about heaven, the more attractive it becomes. The more you exhaust every single thing that you can find in the Bible about heaven, the more welcoming it is. And I'm not talking about foolish books that lie about people having trips to heaven. That doesn't happen. People going to heaven, coming back, and telling all kinds of crazy stories about what supposedly happened. That kind of deception, that kind of falsehood has no place among Christian people, even though those books sell in the millions. But the Bible does say a lot about heaven, and there's only been one person who came from heaven to earth, and that was the Lord Jesus Christ. He's the only one who came from heaven to earth. So what we know about heaven comes from him, the person of Christ who came from heaven, and from the book that God wrote, the scriptures, the Bible, and instructed us concerning heaven. I've written a book called The Glory of Heaven. This is the truth about heaven. This isn't some kind of fantasy. This isn't some kind of deception, some lies and curious imaginations about what heaven is like. This is the truth of what the Bible says. What is heaven really like? What will we do there? What is the role of the angels? Will we know each other? And so forth and so on. How do we comfort one another in the midst of the suffering of the loss of a friend or family member in the light of the fact they're going to heaven? Tremendously important for us to know that. That's why the Bible gives us so much information. Look, this is where we're going to spend forever, and we need to know all we can about it.
12: 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And John's book, The Glory of Heaven, paints a biblical portrait of life in heaven, your glorious future home if you're a Christian. 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
4: 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Welcome to the Pioneer Pulpit with Pastor Kyle Conley of Pioneer Baptist Church in Carmichael. At Pioneer, they believe that God's word is still true, the gospel still works, heaven is still real, hell is still hot, and Jesus still saves. 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Now, here's this week's message from the Pioneer Pulpit, Pastor Kyle Conley.
23: How do Gibeonites get into the congregation? How does this thing get into our lives and into our homes? I'm not asking you to raise your hand this morning. I'm not asking you to give testimony this morning. But you can step back from time to time and you can say, wait a minute, how did this philosophy or this evil spirit, or this bad attitude, how did it overtake our home? How did it overtake our marriage? Maybe you're in that right now. How in the world did this stuff come in? I thought this was a good thing to bring in. I mean, everybody liked it. It had a million views on YouTube. Everybody said this was a good thing to lead, a good thing to listen to, a good thing to read, a good thing to follow. But now it's got into my life. How in the world does that happen? How does deceitful things and deceptive things get into our life? I want you to notice, first of all, that the Gibeonites masked their intentions. They said, come make a league with us. We've already read that this morning, verses 4 through 6. They didn't come saying we're Canaanites trying to get around the judgment of God. Their central lie was very simple. We're from a far country. We want to be your servants. We want to serve God with you. We want to make a league with you. And they used that lie to get Israel to make a covenant that they should have never made with them. This means they did not come honestly. They did not announce who they were. They did not reveal where they lived. They didn't tell Israel what they really wanted. And that is how deception really works. This is what makes deception so dangerous in our life. It doesn't announce its intentions at its arrival. It rarely introduces itself as deception. Satan has never told me once, this is destructive. Would you like to have it? In fact, every bad decision I've ever made, I thought, was a good one. There is a way which seemeth right unto a man, but the end thereof are the ways of death. Sometimes deception sits right next to you, looking at you, looking harmless, looking helpful, looking reasonable, even spiritual. See, the kings in verses 1 through 2 were easy to identify because they came to fight, but the Gibeons, they were more difficult to identify because they came for fellowship. And here's the reality. Outward intimidation is not nearly as dangerous as infiltration and unwise association in our lives. I want to tell you something, my brothers and my sisters. We can look at this outside world all around us and say, this group is trying to do that, and this group is trying to do that, and this group is trying to do that, and this group is trying to do that, and this group is trying to do that. But the reality is, again, the gates of hell cannot prevail the church. God's people, when they implode, implode from the inside out. The wrong relationship does not always begin by saying, I'm going to pull your heart away from God. You say, well, preacher, I like him, I like her. I mean, there's not a lot of spiritual things about them. But they mean well. I mean, surely if they wanted to ruin my life, they would tell me right up front. The wrong opportunity does not always begin by saying, I'm going to consume your family. It's just a good job. But you have no time for your wife and for your kids. No time to serve the Lord. That's not an opportunity. That's an obstacle. The wrong friendship doesn't always begin by saying, I'm going to make you bitter, critical, and divided against those who truly love you. that sides up next to you and says, why are they treating you so bad? When your parents really love you, they'd really love you. And the wrong influence does not always begin by saying, I'm going to reshape your convictions. Slowly degrading at where you stand and what you stood for. He's a nice guy. He makes me laugh. Fools love to laugh, especially at sin, the Bible says. Do we understand this morning that the deception of Satan does not come with a warning label? In fact, it comes coated in sugar. Real enemies are better than fake friends. Why? Because a real enemy at least come at you. But a fake friend, right next to you. And I'm not simply talking about people here. I'm talking about something that you have brought into your life that you have allowed. It can be as simple as a song that leads to a thought process, that leads to then being enamored with the band, that leads to this, that leads to a cult. And you say, preacher, that kind of stuff is old. That's old fashioned. I'm sorry. I've been working with young people for 25 years. I have watched it happen. I've worked with people for 25 years. Destruction never comes full bore. It comes as a friend, not as a foe. A real friend wouldn't say when you said something like, I'm thinking about leaving my wife. A real friend would say, shut your stupid mouth. How'd the devil get in your head? Somebody help me out now. I'm thinking about running off and doing this. And a real friend wouldn't say, yeah, I'll help you. Let me enable you to get around young people. A real friend never going to help you enable you to get around your parents. That's fake. And we're dangerous than a real enemy. Someone who will allure you and enable you into wrong, or something that will allure you, enable you into sinful things, is not your friend, it's your enemy, no matter how big it smiles. I know you'll be happy if you just do this, says unhappy people. How many of you know what I'm talking about? Unhappy people love to make happy people unhappy. They need, misery needs company. And so they're happy for you to destroy their life. They're happy for you to ruin what God has done. Why? Because it's not happening in their life. They mask their intentions, but they manufacture their appearance. They put on, they're committed, aren't they? I mean, they put on old clothes. They got moldy bread. I don't know if they had a VBS skit director in the back who says, we got some old uniforms from, you know, California. No, just kidding. I mean, we got some old uniforms. Let's go get some old clothes. Let's go get some old shoes. We got some bread. We got moldy bread laying around. But they've been thinking about this. Their whole appearance was designed to support their story. They knew that Israel would be susceptible to think with what they saw rather than what God would lead them by. So they dressed up the lie before they tell the lie. They create a visible evidence that looks convincing. The bread is real. The shoes are old. The garments are worn. The bottles are generally torn. But it's all used to support a lie. And Satan is a master liar. He can use evidence to try and make it the truth. But facts and the truth are not always the same thing. Facts can be arranged in a way that serves deception. People can tell factual things without giving the actual story. It happens in court all the time. It does. I'm a law-abiding citizen. Somebody say amen. I'm thankful for the police. I am. But I want you to understand that we have crooked people who are in places of judgment. They're not there to help you get off. Evidence is covered all the time. It may not be withheld, it's just not revealed. No good prosecutor is going to say, well, this is the truth, but also this makes my case look really bad. They don't do that. That's why you need a good advocate to argue your case. Somebody say amen. Is this the world we live in? Have you not watched anything? I'm sorry, forgive me. I like to watch C-SPAN. I like to watch the Senate hearings. Nobody's telling the whole truth. Did I say I wasn't going to talk about this? Too bad, too late, so sad. Nobody's telling the whole truth. Everybody's got their little facts and their little things, Republicans and the Democrats. Little fact over here, little fact over here, making their case. But what about this? Well, let's not do about that. Well, let's just highlight these things. Why? We're being deceptive even using things that are factual. Satan's good at that. It happens on the news. It happens in court. It happens in home. And it happens in church. Get all the facts before you make a decision. Can somebody say amen? Throw me to 2 Corinthians chapter 11. Are we still friends? 2 Corinthians chapter 11. I want you to see something. I want you to pick up with me. I'm at this theme of manufacturing an appearance. Look with me please in verse number 12. 2 Corinthians 11 verse 12. If you found it, would you say amen? What I do that I will do that I may cut off occasion from them which desire occasion, that wherein they glory they may be found even as we. For such are false apostles, deceitful workers, transforming themselves into the apostles of Christ. And no marvel. Paul says there are people that are coming in here, they're deceitful workers, they're false apostles, but they have transformed themselves, they have masked their appearance. They have manufactured their appearance to be an apostle of Christ. And no marvel, why? For Satan himself is transformed into an angel of light. Sometimes you hear people say, I had this experience and I saw light. And? Could have been a headlight. That's why you got the knot on your head. Could also be false light. Could be satanic light. He transforms himself into an angel or a messenger of light. This is the right way to go. This is what you should do. Therefore, it is no great thing if his ministers are also be transformed as ministers of righteousness, whose end shall be according to their works. Are you catching what the scripture is saying? That Satan is able to manufacture his appearance. He is able, I'm not talking about physically, I'm talking about the things that he does, although physically for sure. He can do things. He can get involved in people's lives. He can possess people. Hello. He says, the Bible says, not only does Satan manufacture his own appearance, but even those who say they are righteous and minister of righteousness can do the same. You think that if Satan can do that, you can afford to be prayerless? You think you can let any philosophy come into your life? YouTube has an algorithm. I love to find stories of people who have overcome great, significant things, being born without body parts, or I watched a beautiful testimony of a deaf man last night who loves Jesus. And they asked him, why won't God heal you? And he said, wait a minute, I will be healed. And he said, through sign language, said, the very first voice I ever hear is going to be the voice of Jesus. I don't want him to heal me now. I don't ever hear anybody else's voice. I love that. I love that heart that he had for Jesus. And then the autoplay happens. Does anybody know what I'm talking about? And somehow we went from that to something goofy. And it sounded good until I realized what part of that it was feeding to me. It had spiritual language, but it did not have theological truth attached to it. And I said, wait a minute, I've been set up. Now, you might think I'm a scaredy cat. And you might think, you just think Satan's too involved in your life. And I want to warn you, you don't know how much he is. There are people, there are things that manufacture their appearance, who they say they're to be and what they're about. And this is why they become so unhinged when they're exposed. We've heard a new term called narcissism. It's really made its way around our lingo over the last couple of years. It's not a new term. It's an old one. But if you study it out, whatever it might mean, I can give on deep things on that today. But when narcissists are exposed, that's why they get so unhinged. They have carefully crafted this persona about who they are. And once you see through it, there's no coming back. The cover has been taken back. And then all hell breaks loose. How do Gibeonites get into our life? They mask their intentions. They manufacture their appearance. But they manipulate with spiritual language. Are you still with me tonight? I meant tonight because I'm going. Here we go. Joshua chapter number 9. I want you to notice something, verses 9 through 11. We can't afford to be prayerless because of the devils we fight, and we can't afford to be prayerless because of the deception that we're constantly having to filter. Verse 9, from a very far country thy servants are come because of the name of the Lord thy God. We're here because God led us here. We've heard the fame of him, and all that he did in Egypt, and all that he did to the two kings of the Amorites that were beyond Jordan, to Sihon, king of Heshbon, and to Og, king of Bashan, which was at Ashtaroth. And this tells you how manipulative they were. They don't mention the recent victories because that would reveal that they were from the country. They are calculated. They are good. They say to the nation of Israel, we heard how good God is. They don't sound like enemies. They call themselves servants. They talk about the Lord. They mention his fame. They speak respectfully. They talk about what God has done. They talk about his deliverance. They're amazing. They sound spiritual, but it's selective. They sound humble, but it's dishonest. They have wrapped their lie in humility and spiritual language. As you read the text, you'll find out that they have some working knowledge of God's rules and God's laws for the nation of Israel. They know that Israel has a law regarding strangers who come in to worship God with them. Do you remember what God said? If someone comes in from outside of the nation of Israel and they want to worship God, they want to assimilate to our faith, they want to worship the way that we worship, then they can come in because God is a God for all nations. They know this. They also know that Joshua could make a treaty with any nation that wasn't within proximity. Moses had given him command that anybody within Canaan land, you can't, a geographical position, you cannot make a treaty with. Too close, too dangerous. But outside of the boundaries of Canaan, you can make some leagues. They know this. How do they all know this? I don't know. Facebook, perhaps. But they have a working knowledge of the way that God works. They also know that Israel cannot break a covenant with God when they make it with people. They also know that God has said, and perhaps this is from Joshua, writing the law up on that plaster. Maybe they went over and read that and they said, let's use this language to get against them. They know that when nation of Israel makes a covenant with people in the sight of God, that God's wrath will be upon the nation of Israel when they break that covenant. So what have they done? They have brought spiritual language into the conversation, but it's all for spiritual deception. And here is a discovery that you and I must put in our heart this morning. Not everything and everyone that mentions the Lord is from the Lord. Amen. Just because it's a Christian book, don't mean it's a Christian book. Just because it's on the Christian radio, don't mean it's on the Christian radio. Unless it's AM 710 from 3:30 to 4 o'clock, the Pioneer Pulpit. Somebody say amen right there. But truth of the matter is, even on radio stations, there's error. They knew enough truth to sound believable and trustable. Their words were religious, but their methods were deceitful. Can I tell you something about Satan? He's a Bible believer. Did you know his Christology is absolutely perfect? What do the demons do when they find Jesus and Jesus finds them? Son of God. Bow down.

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1: There's a wonderful promise in the Bible, and here it is. Whoever believes in Jesus, trusts in Jesus, loves Jesus, will receive God's greatest gift, the greatest gift he can give a human being, which is eternal life.
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2: How many overtly sinful things people have said in front of me, said, God is leading me. No, God is not leading you against his word. He never has and he never will. But I feel strongly, you feel wrongly. God's word and God's will are always on the same path. Well, I think I need, what is God's word? Well, God, well, I know, but what would God, but that's what God, I know. We can rationalize ourselves out of obedience to the word of God. You can't praise God and curse your brother. You can't cry out for unity while sowing division. You can't cry for peace when you're making war. And you can't call for truth when you're telling lies. And you can't ask for blessing when you're practicing disobedience. I prayed about it. God led me. How? Well, I mean, I just know. How do you know? How do you know except for the fact that you have a litmus test called the Word of God? I'm finding in my own life, I don't know always what God wants me to do, but God always tells me what he don't want me to do. And so I just go opposite. Is anybody with me on that one right there? We must learn to filter spiritual language through a spiritual lens. We have to try the spirits, the Bible says, and the only way to do that is through the Word of God. Does this agree with Scripture? Does this honor the Lord? Does this produce humility and holiness? Does it promote unity or division? Does it require compromise from my life? Does this pressure me to decide before I have prayed for it? I want to give you this rapidly, but this principle from this story has saved me and my family from so much heartache. If I haven't had time to pray about something, you're not going to get me to make a decision. If you say, you got to do this right now, I'll just tell you no. And if God wants me to do it, he'll bring it around again. But I'm not going to get caught up in no Gibeon nightmare. God can bless cautiousness much better than he can foolishness. Pray about it. I got to take this job. You hadn't even had time to pray, nor fast, nor call anybody in on it. And you're going to make something that could alter your future and your life based off of what? Your feelings? Are you kidding me? You need to pray. How do we try the spirits? False doctrine, 1 Corinthians chapter 11. Fleshly living and resisting authority, 2 Peter chapter 2. Division and discord, Acts chapter number 20, verse 29. Paul says, I know this, that after my departing shall grievous wolves enter in among you, not sparing the flock, and of your own selves shall men arise, speaking perverse things to draw away disciples after them. I already hit on this a little bit, but can you young people look at me for just a minute? If someone affirms you, loves you, listens to you, but they don't point you back to your parents, they don't love you. The rest of the church should say amen on that. If you got people in your life that are affirming your decisions, sir, you got a dude at work and you're over there complaining, and that's your big problem, complaining, stop it. But you're over there complaining about your wife, you're complaining about your life, you're complaining about all that. And he's like, I know, you're right. You need to be free. You need to live your best life. You need to do you. You need to focus on you. You need boundaries. You need to. I'm going to tell you something. They don't love you. If they are dividing you against their family, they're not your friend. They're your enemy.
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8: Most Americans think of Abraham Lincoln and they think of the Civil War or the Emancipation. But in 1862, he signed another hugely significant piece of legislation, the Homestead Act. It offered eligible Americans up to 160 acres of land, not as a prize for the powerful, but as an opportunity for ordinary families willing to live on it, work it, and build something lasting. Why did it matter? Because Lincoln understood that freedom was not merely the absence of tyranny. Rather, freedom required responsibility, labor, stewardship, and moral courage. A free people must be given room to build, but they also must be willing to cultivate what they have been given. That still matters today. Liberty without responsibility decays. Opportunity without character collapses. Lincoln's lesson is clear. A nation stays free when its people remain willing to work, build, and steward freedom under God.
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0: 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The passion and desire of Way of Grace is that you might come to a saving knowledge of God through His Son, the Lord Jesus Christ, which is eternal life. The Lord Jesus Christ is the answer to all of our problems in this world, and He's the only way into the world that's yet to come. May today's message help you to see Him coming in the volume of the book that is written of Him, the Bible. Now, here's Pastor Adrian.
17: Make sure you do not end up in hell. You do not want to end up in hell. Don't play with the wrath of God. Hell is a real place where men and women are. And if they could, they would get out. But there's no getting out of hell. And if they could come back and tell you one thing, they would say, don't come to this place. Do not come to this place. Believe on Jesus while there's air in your lungs and while you are still alive and while today is still the day of salvation. Don't come to this place. Don't come to this place. Come to Jesus and you never have to go there. Okay? All right. So who are the spirits in prison? These are the men and women that rejected the gospel in Noah's day. Look at verse 20. The spirits in prison, prison there is hell. Verse 20. Why are they there? Because of disobedience. Verse 20. Which sometimes were, right, you're disobedient, you reject the gospel, you go to hell. It's real simple. When once the long suffering, the patience of God waited, he waited and waited. All that time while Noah was building the ark over 100 years, while the ark was preparing, wherein few, that is only 8 souls were saved by water. Only 8 souls believed the gospel and got in that boat. Y'all see it? Only 8 souls. The rest of the world rejected the gospel. Okay? So God's not really into numbers. Okay? There's not strength in numbers. You see that there? There was no strength when that water started coming down. It's not a true statement. There's not strength in numbers. There's strength in God. There's strength in Christ. Okay, very important. Only 8 people were saved. We talked about the numerical, symbolical significance of the number 8 before. I won't dive into that today. Roman numeral 2, then we need to get to our last point. They are in prison how? Through disobedience. Can I get up 2 Thessalonians 1:8? I think this is easy. We don't really have to develop it, I don't think. Just look up here and then we'll go to our last point and ABC will be really easy. 2 Thessalonians 1, where it talks about Christ when he comes on the last day, that he's going to come in flaming fire, taking vengeance on them that know not God because they didn't want to know him and they refused to know him. And that what? Obey not the gospel of our Lord Jesus Christ. That's the disobedience that Peter's talking about in our text, okay? Noah preached the gospel. They had a chance to be saved. They said, we don't want the gospel. So God destroyed them, and rightfully so, because the world was filled with violence and evil and iniquity, horrible atrocities and evil practices. God cleaned it up. Point 4, our last point for today. The watery grave then, which corresponds to baptism now. Our final consideration for today is baptism. Keep it in prayer. We're hoping that we'll have our next new members class within the next month or two. And Lord willing, we will have people that are eligible for baptism. And baptism is a very important part of new church membership, and we'll have classes on that. If you feel moved of the Lord to become a member, and it's only by God's grace you want to become a member after hearing this kind of preaching, but if you do, and we hope you do, because we love you and we want what's best for you and we want you to know Christ to the saving of your soul, please see us and let us know so we can start preparing our class, because I have been approached by several people we want to make sure that our class is prepared for you, okay? Watch when he says here, verse 21. Notice when he says at the end of verse 20, he's talking about the flood of Noah. God waited, last part of verse 20, God waited in the days of Noah while the ark was preparing, wherein few, that is 8 souls, were saved how? By water. Capture that. By water. By water. The like figure whereunto even baptism does also now save you. Okay? So there's a correspondence with the water of Noah's flood back then and the water of baptism now. Now, I need your attention here because I need to make sure that we understand these things right here when we're talking about baptism. Okay? This is important. That term figure, the like figure here, means that which corresponds, or the term means anti-type. So in other words, the floodwaters in Noah's day were a type of baptism in our day. It corresponds to it because there's similarities between the two. The one pointed to the other, but there are similarities between the two, okay? And differences. Similarities. It says that Noah was saved by water, right?
7: Here's today's word of encouragement with pastor and attorney, Mosley Collins.
18: The Bible says that when Jesus came to his own received him not. But as many as did receive him, to them he gave the power to become the children of God. What a wonderful thing that comes from receiving Jesus as Savior.
7: Today's word of encouragement is presented by Mosley Collins Injury Lawyers, 916-ALL-4s for legal help.
17: And preserved him. And ultimately, that ark is Christ, isn't he? He was saved because he was in Christ. But there's a sense in which the water protected him. The water purged the earth of vile, evil men. The water separated the ungodly who would have done harm to Noah and his family in the boat. The water cleansed and purified the earth so that God could start over again. So there's numerous ways in which Noah was saved by water. But how are you and I saved by water baptism today? That's what we need to talk about. Three letters. Roman numeral 4, the watery grave then, which corresponds to baptism now. Okay? Letter A, the ark and deliverance by it points to Christ and deliverance by him. Does that make sense? Noah's family were saved because they hid in the ark. You and I today will only be saved because we hide in who? Jesus. Can you put up Proverbs 18:10 and 22:3? And I think that'll be good for that point. You got to hide in Christ. Christ is your hiding place. Children are good at hide and seek, aren't they? You got to hide in Christ, and you got to seek Christ. Children are doing the gospel when they're playing and don't even know it. Okay? Look at this. The name of the Lord, that's Christ. All of God's name, his character, his reputation is all summed up in Jesus. The name of the Lord is a strong tower. The righteous run into it and is what? Safe. We're safe by hiding in Christ. Christ is the strong tower of the Lord. He's the refuge. He's our shield, our buckler. He's our propitiator. He's our protector, right? He's our covering. He's our ark. And look at chapter 22:3. A prudent man, if you're a believer, you're a prudent man. You foresee the evil. That's the judgment of God to come. And what? Hides himself. He hides himself in Christ. But the simple who laugh at Noah's message and laugh at the gospel today, they pass on, and then they're what? They're punished. They're punished, right? The Bible says, but of God are you in Christ. But of God are you in Christ. Who of God has made unto us wisdom, righteousness, sanctification, and redemption. Jesus is our hiding place, just as the ark was a hiding place for Noah and his family. Letter B, how baptism does not save you. And then our last point, how baptism does save you, and then we can go eat. Okay? How baptism does not save you. Water baptism in itself does not save you. That's not what...
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18: Did you ever wonder how God feels about us? Is he irritated? Is he angry? Well, here's what Jesus said. God so loved the people of the world that he gave his only son, that whoever believes in Jesus will not perish, but instead have eternal life.
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17: Because some of you might have grown up in Church of Christ who hold to a position of baptismal regeneration. They believe you go in the water, a sinner, and you come out saved from sin. and that the water put your sins away. That's not true. One of the ways we know that water baptism doesn't save you

0: you, it's because that would be salvation by works. Ephesians 2:8 says, "For by grace are you saved through faith, and that not of yourselves. It's the gift of God, not of." That's the first way we know. Number two, we know we're not saved by water baptism because water baptism only reaches your flesh. It can't reach your heart. The water can't reach the place where your real filth is, which is in your heart and my heart. Okay, look at what he says in the text. Verse 21. "The like figure whereunto even baptism does also now save you." And so we don't get it wrong. He immediately says, not the putting away of the filth of the flesh, not taking a bath in the baptismal tub. All I can do is wash your skin. But it's about the answer of a good conscience toward God. Okay, we'll touch on that in a second. We're almost done. The other way we know baptism doesn't save you is because of how many people have experienced water baptism and they still perish and went to hell. I want you to put up for us 1 Corinthians 10:2. You guys remember Simon Magnus? Acts chapter 8, he got baptized and was lost. You and I have had friends, family members who've gotten baptized and then turn around and rejected the gospel, curse God. Or if you haven't had a family member, you've heard of people doing that. You don't even believe the gospel anymore, but at once we're baptized. All Israel in the Old Testament was baptized. Did you guys know that? Look at the text says. That's what the text, I'm going to let you see the text. Verse 1. Don't look at verse 2 yet. Hold on. Verse 1. Okay. "Moreover, brethren, I would not that you should be ignorant how that all our fathers were under the cloud and all passed through what? Through the sea." Look at verse 2. Paul calls that a baptism. Verse 2. "And we're all what? Baptized unto Moses in the cloud and in the sea." And how did Old Testament in the, Israel fare in the wilderness? All of them died other than the young people. Isn't that right? Right. So he's not saying that water baptism saves you. That's not what he's saying. Okay. Well, letter C, our final letter. How does baptism save you? Here's the answer. By Christ's resurrection. Okay. Need to explain real quick, but I need you to see it in the text. Verse 21. "The like figure, whereunto even baptism does also now save you." Now watch when it says after the parentheses. "By the what? Resurrection of Jesus Christ." So by the resurrection of Jesus Christ is connected with baptism does now save you. Baptism saves you by the resurrection of Jesus Christ. Does that make sense? What does that mean? This is what it means. Baptism is a sign that points to the historical event and points to the historical person that saves you. And it's by faith in that person that you are saved. Does that make sense? Now you need to see this in Luke 12. Some of you have never seen this before. Go to Luke 12. This is probably the most important verse of tonight. Luke 12. Luke chapter 12. This is the baptism that saves you. It's right here. Luke. Yes, Luke 12. It's not in your outline, but I need you to see it. Now watch this. Are you guys in Luke 12? Watch what Jesus says. Luke 12:49. Jesus said, "I am come to send fire on the earth." The fire is the gospel. It's the gospel. It's not hellfire, because Christ didn't come the first time to condemn the world, did he? He came to bring the fire of the gospel, which illuminates, it quickens, it purges, purifies, but it also separates. And look, I am come to send fire on the earth, and what will I, or I wish, I urgently wish, if it be already kindled. I wish it was already kindled. That would happen when he sent the apostles out. Verse 50 is our verse. "But I have a baptism to be baptized with." You know how we know he's not talking about water baptism? This is Luke 12. Jesus was baptized all the way back at the beginning of Luke. Okay? So if we can get up on the overhead, remember Jesus had to come to John the Baptist to be baptized. Luke 3:21, just put it up on the overhead. Look what it says. And now when all the people were baptized, it came to pass that Jesus also being baptized and praying, and the heaven was open, right? Jesus was baptized in Luke 3, but he says, I have to be baptized. What are you talking about? You were already baptized. Jesus is talking about a different baptism. Okay? Peter's talking about the same baptism that Jesus is talking about here in Luke 12. The baptism that saves you is the baptism that Jesus said, I still have to be baptized with. Are you guys with me? I want us to get our theology right. Look at verse 50. But I have a baptism to be baptized with, and how am I straitened until it be accomplished? He's saying, I eagerly am anticipating the accomplishment of this baptism. This is why I came. The baptism that Jesus still had to experience was his death, burial, and resurrection, which water baptism simply symbolizes and points to. Does that make some sense? So when you see people getting in the water here next month or the month after, Lord willing, we are not saving those people. They're getting in the water to confess their union with Christ and to show the world how they have been saved by the one who hung on the cross and was buried and rose again the third day. And what they're saying and confessing to all is, when Jesus died, I died, and when he was buried, so was I. And when he rose again from the grave to newness of life, so did I in him all by faith. Does that make sense? It's faith in that baptism that saves you. Does that make sense to everybody? Water is just a symbol of it, and water just points to it. Now go back to our text so we can stop. We good here. We can stop. Get back and wrap this up right here. That's the baptism you need. You don't get into the water until you've experienced the baptism of regeneration, by which you find yourself now trusting in Jesus alone for your salvation. You believe that he died for all of your sins and was buried and rose again for your justification personally and specifically, by which all of your sins have been washed away and you've been justified by the work of Jesus. Then you're ready for water baptism, okay? Now, Roman numeral 2. It says, by faith of Christ's resurrection. Okay? By faith of Christ's resurrection. So when it says we're saved by his resurrection, it simply means by faith of his resurrection. Put up Romans 10:9, please. Romans 10:9. Look what it says. Romans 10:9. 10:9. That's okay. I just don't want to have to turn there. I want to wrap up here. Do we have to turn? It won't do it. Okay. I'm going to just read it to you real quick here, Romans 10:9. Now, while I'm doing this, you can prepare Acts 22:16. Why don't you work on that one, okay? And then we call it quits. Is it? All right, look at this. That if you shall confess with your mouth the Lord Jesus, and shall believe in your heart, not just lip service, believe in your heart that God has what? Raised him from the dead, you shall be what? There you go. And then Acts 22:16, saying the same thing. Ananias is taking Paul to the waters of baptism. Don't struggle with this verse. And he said to Paul, now why are you tarrying? Arise and be baptized and wash away your sins. How? By calling on the name of the Lord. That's how your sins are washed away. Baptism is just a symbol of you and I, by faith, calling on the name of the Lord. That's what saves. Does that make sense? Water, getting in water, is just emblematic and symbolic of the washing away of our sins. But that ain't by water, that's by his blood. Now, Our closing word is here in verse 21. The like figure, 1 Peter 3:21. I'm going to end right here. It says, the like figure, whereunto even baptism does also now save you, not the putting away of the filth of the flesh, but the answer of a good conscience toward God. Baptism is about the answer of a good conscience before God. You and I live in a world right now that is tormented with an evil conscience. Men and women do the things that they do today in large part because they are terrorized by their conscience. Some of you right now may be troubled in your conscience or even terrified in your conscience because of your awareness of sin, your awareness of your transgressions against God. Even a saved person can struggle with this from time to time. Spirit's willing, but the flesh is weak. And the answer for the saved person is essentially the same as the answer for the unsaved person. Saved person, you have to know how to preach to yourself. Okay? Let people call you crazy all you want. You got to learn how to preach to yourself. Wait a minute, sir, ma'am, right? Don't you believe the gospel? Yeah, I believe the gospel, but I'm tore up. But God knows you're tore up. You're right. But he came to save tore up people. But I did some bad things in the past. Well, he knew that before he made you, and he still came to die for you anyway. Right. So really, your bad that you've done in the past cannot undo what Jesus did at the cross. His blood is still sufficient to wash away your previous badness and your current badness and all the future badness that you will struggle with in the future. Stop looking to your feelings and look to the fact of the finished work of Jesus on the cross. That's how you got to preach to yourself. Right. Even when your conscience condemns you, God says that he's greater than your conscience. And the blood of Jesus is bigger than your condemning conscience. That's the word for the believer. Now, the unbeliever is looking to all sorts of areas to soothe their conscience. The unbeliever looks to moralism to soothe their conscience. If I can just be good and be more moral than my fellow man, then I can escape my way into heaven because God will look at me as a very good person and then I'll be able to enter into the gates of heaven. Not so, because salvation is only by grace. The atheist looks to soothe their conscience by just being like an ostrich hiding its head in the sand and saying, well, God doesn't even exist. And they try to soothe their conscience that way. You know this because this is why the atheists get so angry. Why are they so angry if God doesn't really exist? They're angry because he really does exist and they know he's real. But they can get right with God too if they turn to Jesus in faith. The agnostic person tries to soothe their conscience by saying, well, I don't know anything. I don't even know if there's really a God. Yeah, you do, because your conscience tells you there is. But if you turn to the knower, which is Jesus Christ, and you confess your sins, you can be forgiven too. And some people are trying to soothe their conscience by forced political legislation, forcing it down your throat to make you acknowledge alternative lifestyles. Why are they so aggressive in doing it? Because they're trying to soothe their conscience. Instead of just confessing their sin and asking Jesus to help them turn from that alternative lifestyle to turn to the right way that God has prescribed in his word, they can be saved too. We're not to hate them. We're not to be bigots against them. We're sinners just like they are. We're to point them to the same Redeemer and physician that healed us and can also heal them. Some people are looking to substances to soothe their conscience. It'll never work. When that high is over, you're back in the same position, probably lower than the first time. Jesus can give you a way better high than substances, a way better high, a holy high, a clean high, a saving high, can put joy and satisfaction and contentment in your soul that no substance in the world can give you. And his blood can soothe your conscience. And lastly, the legalistic person who tries to soothe their conscience by their good works or by going back to the law of Moses or keeping feast days or Sabbath days or new moons or festivals or rituals or fasting or whatever it is. God ain't looking at none of that stuff. The only thing that God is looking to is the blood of Christ, and all those that trust in Christ's blood will be accepted of God and receive a perfect righteous standing in the sight of God Almighty. Amen. May we all turn to the Lord Jesus Christ and look to him as our only righteousness and our only hope for glory. Amen. All right, God bless you guys. Thank you for your patience.
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7: This is Seth Leibson for townhall.com. The late philosopher Hannah Arendt wrote that the power of toxic ideologies like fascism and communism, once they take hold, can prove impossible to reform. Now add apocalyptic theocracy to that fascism and you have a rough understanding of Iran's leadership. The West and hopefully many in the Trump administration are learning that now. As the Wall Street Journal and others reported, Iranian leadership plotted its third assassination on President Donald Trump last week. This after the United States had already decimated Iran's military. Federal courts had previously identified two other plots to assassinate Donald Trump, as well as several of his former cabinet officials. While many Americans recoil at notions of regime change in Iran, Iranian leadership has no such compunction about trying to effect regime change in America, and via assassination. And it appears almost nothing will shake Iran's fascist theocracy into moderation or civility. This is who and what we are fighting in Iran. Let's complete the job and help make gentler the life of this world.
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0: What principles guide your life? The way you raise your children? How about the way you invest your time, your resources, or maybe how you support God's work? Well, those decisions don't just happen. They flow from something deeper. Welcome to Through the Bible. As we continue learning about the Sermon on the Mount, Dr. J. Vernon McGee takes us straight to the heart of the matter. This powerful message isn't just about outward behavior, though. It's about the inner motives that shape our actions. The righteousness that Jesus describes begins on the inside and then works its way out. I'm Steve Schwetz, and I'm glad that you're on the Bible bus with us. Go ahead and open your Bible to Matthew chapter 5, verse 42, and as you find it, Greg and I will share a few notes from listeners who hop aboard, this time via the app.
1: Yes, Steve, we're excited because we have been able to build over 100 different language apps that have the TTB systematic teaching and the Bible. It's that simple. And there is an easy way to respond and give feedback through the app.
0: Yep.
1: All of these testimonies came through our various app feedback systems.
0: Yeah, this first one comes, and you would think, oh, it's in the U.S. No, this comes from Mario in Argentina, who listens to our Spanish app. Listen to this. When I was a child, my parents used to listen to this program on the radio. They are no longer with us, but thanks to the Lord, a sister in Christ told me about the app. I downloaded it, and now I enjoy the teachings every day. My life is spiritually enriched, and I always recommend the app and share the studies as well. May our Heavenly Father fill you with His grace until His coming. That is my greatest desire.
1: And thanks for pointing out that this Spanish listener is in Argentina. That is the reason that we have invested in digital ministry is the footprint is basically the whole world, except where there is no internet access. And that's increasingly a small part of the world. Yeah. So this is a powerful way for us to fling the seed of the Word of God. Now we can go from Argentina to Alabama, and Robin tells us her Through the Bible story. She says, back when I was a kid, my mom used to listen on WJMM in Lexington, Kentucky. She still does. I'm 62 years old now. I recently looked you up and downloaded the app. I'm in Revelation, and let's say that I am hooked. I have learned so much already and cannot wait each day to listen at my convenience. I've had some questions answered and explained in ways that I understand. I am so looking forward to going ahead with you all and don't know why I have waited so long. Thank you for providing this app and a way to follow along. I'm already working on getting my friends hooked up and will be talking to my pastor. We recently went through the whole book of Revelation on Sunday nights.
0: Robin, thank you so much for that encouragement and for sharing the app with your friends. And for those of you who want to be able to do the same, you can always download it from one of the app stores. And you can also get a pack of 10 of these little, we call them Bible bus passes, about the size of a business card. You can keep them with you. Super easy. You can just say, hey, can I share something with you that's had an impact on my life? Hand them the card. They can scan the QR code, and they're on the Bible bus at that point, too.
1: And that QR code takes you to a website with all 100 apps, the English plus the other languages. So if you meet someone that speaks another language, you can do that as well.
0: Yep, that's great.
1: Steve, how about what Deborah had to share?
0: Okay, this is, in 2020, I was hospitalized due to World Trade Center illness for 5 months. When I returned home from rehab, I was alone a lot, but very grateful to God in the name of Jesus for being alive. I discovered the program and have been on the Bible bus since then. It's my first go-around and waiting to ride the bus again. You have helped me to live a better life as a Christian. I thank God for all of you.
1: And so Steve shared with you, you can go to any of the major stores, the Apple Store or the Google Play Store, and download our app. Just type in Through the Bible, THRU, the Bible, and you will be able to, as Robin pointed out, you can study anytime, as many times as you want. That's one of the other great things about these apps. They're such great tools for study.
0: Yeah. Greg, why don't you pray for us as we begin?
1: Father, thank you for the technology that allows us to make your word available to more and more people. And now, as we all turn our hearts and minds to your word, we pray for you to open our hearts and change our lives. In Jesus' name, amen.
0: Now our study of Matthew 5 continues on Through the Bible with Dr. J. Vernon McGee.
2: Now we come in this chapter to see something that's very important, and it's the relationship of the subjects of the kingdom to God, and the inner motives which govern external acts of righteousness. And here we'll see the giving of alms, prayer, and fasting, and the getting of riches. All of these are very important, by the way. And we see the relationship of the citizen of the kingdom of heaven to God. And you'll notice that when we concluded last time in chapter 5, and I rushed through that last section there rather hurriedly, we made the statement that business could not be conducted today by this law here. Archbishop McGee of Ireland years ago said that it was impossible to conduct the affairs of the British nation on the basis of the Sermon on the Mount. Now, I do not know whether I'm related to Archbishop McGee or not, but I certainly find that I think as he did about the Sermon on the Mount. This can only be enforced when he is on the throne. That, I think, ought to be quite obvious. Give to him that asketh thee, and for him that would borrow thee, turn not thou away. And so many of the wealthy churches today, they attempt to follow, they say, the Sermon on the Mount. That's their regular diet. Well, you go out and try to get something from the rich and see how far you get today, my friend. You won't get very far, I can assure you, because they don't really live by it. They say it's a great document. All they do is they just think it's great. That's all. They hear about it on Sunday. But Monday morning, it's just cold-blooded business and cash on the barrelhead, or you don't get it. And that, of course, is the way the business world is set up today. But there's a great principle here for the child of God, and we shouldn't miss that. We should try to be helpful to those that are in need. And there are so many kind Christian acts that can be performed today by believers. And after all, there were no hospitals or orphans' homes or works of charity. The Bible doesn't call it that. Acts of love that have preceded the preaching of the gospel, always followed it. And the proof, of course, is the fruit is the important thing. And there is a great principle here, and it concluded by saying that we're to be perfect, even as your Father, which is in heaven, is perfect. And how can you be perfect? Accepted in the Beloved, in Christ. Those that are in Christ Jesus, there's no condemnation to them. God sees us in Christ. And you get there by faith in him. That's the only way that you can become perfect, is through faith in Christ today. Then there begins that slow process of sanctification in our lives. And this, of course, should be a goal. But to say that you can automatically, in your own strength, attain it, and then go to God and say, look what I've done. Look how wonderful I am. And you get all the glory. And you force God to save you on that basis. And my friend, you're going to do nothing of the kind, because you and I are not perfect. And it's only in the little nursery rhyme that the little fellow that reached in his thumb, pulled out a plum, and said, what a smart boy am I. We got a lot of that in religion today. The little folk that sit around and reach in their thumb and pull out a plum, and they say, my, what a smart boy I am. My friend, may I say to you, you and I need a Savior today. Now we're dealing here in chapter 6 with the externalities of religion. That's very important to see. In chapter 5, the king speaks of the righteousness which his subjects must possess. And it must be a righteousness to exceed the righteousness of the scribes and Pharisees. Now they had a religious righteousness. And that man Nicodemus was an outstanding man, and he was religious. You can't find much to criticize about him, but our Lord said to him, you have to be born again. Now, we have to have a righteousness superior to that, and that only comes through trusting Christ. Now, in this chapter, he talks about the righteousness that the subjects of the kingdom are to practice. And the motive, of course, is an important thing in doing for God. No third party can enter into this relationship. These things are between the soul and God. And the things that are mentioned here are the giving of alms. The second thing is prayer. The third thing is fasting. The fourth thing is money. And the other thing is taking thought and care for the future. These are very practical considerations. Now listen to him here. He first talks about alms. And this all has to do with the externality of religion or ostentation in what you do in a religious way. Now, notice this. Take heed that ye do not your alms before men to be seen of them. Otherwise, ye have no reward of your Father which is in heaven. Now, your giving is between you and God, and you do not give to be seen of man. This is a great principle here. Now, notice what he says, and he uses very strong language. He says, therefore, when thou doest thine alms, do not sound a trumpet before thee, as the hypocrites do in the synagogues and in the streets, that they may have glory of man. Verily I say unto you, they have their reward. He said this with biting irony and with a rapier of sarcasm, and our Lord knew how to use that. It was the custom of the Pharisees when they wanted to give to the poor. They'd go down to a corner, a busy corner in Jerusalem, and they'd blow a trumpet. The purpose of it was, of course, was to call the poor and needy together to receive the gift. But it also afforded a very fine opportunity to let others know how generous they were. Aren't they parallels to some Christians today? Listen, he says, when they do it that way, they have their reward. And you ask the question, well, what is their reward? Well, what was it they were after? They did it to be seen of man. They were seen of man. They blew a trumpet and everybody came running out. And that was their reward. It wasn't between them and God. Now, why do you give? I've been told that certain men, I remember several years ago, I was asked to take an offering in a certain organization. And they said, now, the thing that you want to do is to make sure that you give everybody an opportunity to stand up and say how much they'd give. And the way you do it, say, how many give $100? And I said, well, why in the world do you do it like that? Well, Mr. So-and-so's here. If you just take an offering, he'll put a dollar in. But if you let them stand up and say who's going to give $100, he'll stand up and give $100, and he'll give it too. May I say, he blew a trumpet. And I came to know the man. I came to discover that's the way he gave. I've had many folk that when they'd give you a very large check and they'd give it to you personally, and I had a man that always gave me that check before I went into the pulpit. He was very smart in doing that because he thought it would excite me enough that I'd get up and mention it. And a friend of his came to me one day and he said, so-and-so's disturbed. He gave you a check the other day and you didn't get up and acknowledge it. And may I say to you, I didn't. And I told this man the reason why. I said, now this man's a man of means. The check he gave in relationship to what he has isn't very much. But I said, there happened to be a mail carrier also that handed me an envelope. And he didn't want me to open it till after the service. And he didn't want me to say a word to anybody. And he gave almost twice as much as that man gave. May I say to you, if I'm going to acknowledge anybody, I'm going to have to acknowledge the other man, but he wouldn't want it. May I say to you that giving is between you and God, and the very minute that you get a third party in there, then you don't get any credit for it at all. I think there's a lot of so-called Christian giving today. The college I graduated from, they sure played on human nature. They sent out a beautiful architect's drawing of a tower they were going to put on the old hall that was there when I was in school, and they very, you know, modestly said, and we'll, of course, name it after the donor. And I understand they had a half a dozen that wanted to give because that tower's known. It's called So-and-So Tower in honor of that man. Well, that trumpet's been blown all the time. In fact, it's on there in stone, carved in stone. A lot of people give like that. Now, that kind of giving is worth nothing before God. Notice what he says, verse 3 of chapter 6. When thou doest alms, let not thy left hand know what thy right hand doeth, that thine alms may be in secret, and thy Father which seeth in secret himself shall reward thee openly. Don't reach in your pocket with one hand and then put the other hand in the air to let people know how much you're giving. When you put that hand in your pocket to give, just don't let the other hand know what you're doing. That's what our Lord is saying. Oh, this is biting sarcasm. Do you really live by the Sermon on the Mount, my liberal friend? I don't think you do. Now, verse 5. And when thou prayest, thou shalt not be as the hypocrites are. My Lord uses strong language, doesn't he? For they love to pray standing in the synagogues and in the corners of the streets, that they may be seen of men. Verily I say unto you, they have their reward. Now they pray to be seen of men. You know they have a prayer shawl. Man goes around wearing that prayer shawl. That means he's in prayer. And that's to advertise that he's praying. He says that if they pray like that, they have their reward. What is their reward? Well, their reward is they want to be seen of man. They're seen of man. But their prayers are not answered. It never gets above the rafters of the building. Verse 6, but thou, when thou prayest, enter into thy closet. When thou hast shut thy door, pray to thy Father which is in secret, and thy Father which seeth in secret shall reward thee openly. Now, this is revolutionary, what we're dealing with here, in more ways than one. Did you notice that he's using the term Father, your Father? These are citizens of the kingdom. How do you become a child of God today? To as many as received him, to them gave he the right or the authority to become the sons of God, even to those that don't do any more nor less than simply believe on his name. And our Lord even said to Nicodemus, you must be born again. You can't call God Father. And you'll find back in the Old Testament, they never used that term. There was no relationship of a son and a father. Now, the nation Israel, the whole nation was called Israel, my son, but not the individual. Now, this is a new relationship that he's talking about here. Now, he says, when ye pray, use not vain repetitions as the heathen do. I counted the other day in a prayer, I suppose a dozen repetitions. The fellow prayed about a certain thing 12 different times. He says, don't do that. If you just ask the Father one time, he hears you. For they think they shall be heard for their much speaking. Be not ye therefore like unto them, for your Father knoweth what things ye have need of before ye ask him. Now this is the thing that should guide prayer, the marks of genuine prayer, first of all, is sincerity. You go in and close the door, and it's between you and the Lord. Then there's a simplicity. Don't use vain repetition. Just get right down to the nitty-gritty. Tell the Lord what you got on your mind. And then he gives us a sample here, and he says, be not ye therefore like unto them, for your Father knoweth what things ye have need of before ye ask him. Even in your petitions, he already knows what you have need of, but we're to go and ask him. We're told here, after this manner, therefore, pray ye. Now, this is the so-called Lord's Prayer, and I don't want to be ugly today, but I do want to say several things about the Lord's Prayer. I have a book, and the title of that book is Let Us Pray, and I deal with the Lord's Prayer. Somebody says you never use it in your public service. No, I don't think that a Sunday morning crowd should get up and pray, give us this day our daily bread, when they left a turkey in the oven that would be done time they got home, and they already have their meal. I think this is going to be a very meaningful prayer for those that are really hungry. And a well-fed Sunday morning congregation ought not to pray this, because it becomes a vain repetition for them. This is a wonderful model prayer, however. And I can't go into detail. Our Father, which art in heaven, hallowed be thy name. Now, this can't be the Lord's Prayer, because if it were, very frankly, he couldn't pray this prayer. He couldn't join with you and me and say, Our Father. Because the relationship between the Father and the Son is the relationship in deity, not through a begetting. It's a position and not a beginning. I became the Son of God through faith in Christ. Therefore, he wouldn't join with me and say, Our Father, which art in heaven, hallowed be thy name. Thy kingdom come. Now, we're talking about that kingdom, and the prayer is that this kingdom should come. And this is a worthy prayer for anyone to pray this. Of course it is. Thy will be done in earth as it is in heaven. And give us this day our daily bread. Forgive us our debts as we forgive our debtors. Or our trespasses, either one. I think he used both. He couldn't pray this. He had no sins.

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1: Did you ever wonder how God feels about us? Is he irritated? Is he angry? Well, here's what Jesus said. God so loved the people of the world that he gave his only son, that whoever believes in Jesus will not perish, but instead have eternal life.
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2: We ought to be able now to pray on our own and not just have a memorized prayer to begin with. This was just to help them in their prayer life, and this is a glorious, wonderful prayer, of course, and it does have a meaning for a person today, and everyone ought to pray for the coming of the kingdom. There are many things here, but it was just a model. Then he moves on in this, and he talks about fasting, puts it on the same basis. Moreover, when ye fast, be not as the hypocrites of a sad countenance. They disfigure their faces, that they may appear unto men to fast. Now, if you're going to fast, don't tell anybody about it. Do that on your own. And may I say that I think there's a value in fasting, provided you follow it that way. Now, in verse 19, he says, lay not up for yourselves treasure upon earth. He's talking about money now, and this is something they don't like for the preacher to talk about. But he says, now lay up for yourselves treasures in heaven, where neither moth nor rust doth corrupt, or where thieves do not break through nor steal. For where your treasure is, there will your heart be also. Now, a great many people think that money cannot be used in a spiritual way. When you talk about money, you're talking about something very material. He says you're to gather up treasure in heaven. Well, how can you gather up treasure in heaven? Well, instead of putting it in a bank in Switzerland, why not put it in heaven where you're never going to lose it? And how can you do that? By putting it in the Lord's work. And you make sure you put it in the Lord's work. My friend, you ought to investigate everything you give to. And if you have a good church and a good pastor, you could sit down with him and you could ask him about radio programs. You could ask him about mission boards. Don't just give to anything. Make sure you're giving to something that the treasure is going to be for you over there in heaven. Somebody says, I don't give for that reason. You ought to. He tells us, gather treasure up yonder in heaven. And that is the laudable motive for giving. And why? For where your treasure is, there your heart will be also. If you get enough treasure up in heaven, friends, you're sure going to think a lot about heaven. But if it's in a bank, you're going to really think a lot about the bank also. He says there is this danger of worshiping money, or the material, mammon rather than God. That is the thing he says. Now he concludes here by talking about not only money, but everything else that is material. And he says that you and I are not to give too much thought to these things. And I'm going to have to reserve till next time to just mention one or two things under both money and the material that I'm not able to today because actually our time is up. But I do expect next time to conclude the Sermon on the Mount. This is very important. I trust that when we see it in the right context, that it's very important and can be used by the child of God today. May the Lord richly bless you, my beloved.
3: 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I'm Steve Schwetz, and I'll meet you back here next time as we make our way through the Bible.

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7: Most Americans think of Abraham Lincoln and they think of the Civil War or the Emancipation. But in 1862, he signed another hugely significant piece of legislation, the Homestead Act. It offered eligible Americans up to 160 acres of land, not as a prize for the powerful, but as an opportunity for ordinary families willing to live on it, work it, and build something lasting. Why did it matter? Because Lincoln understood that freedom was not merely the absence of tyranny. Rather, freedom required responsibility, labor, stewardship, and moral courage. A free people must be given room to build, but they also must be willing to cultivate what they have been given. That still matters today. Liberty without responsibility decays. Opportunity without character collapses. Lincoln's lesson is clear. A nation stays free when its people remain willing to work, build, and steward freedom under God.
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0: Through the Bible exists to take God's whole word to the whole world. 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

0: Some people believe that when you serve God, you are automatically protected from any kind of danger. But that's not what the Bible teaches. Today on Truth for Life, Alistair Begg shares the story of a prophet who was thrown into a cistern and left to die simply for delivering God's message. We'll find out how God often intervenes through unlikely individuals and unexpected means.
1: We're going to read this evening from the Old Testament and from Jeremiah and chapter 38. Shephatiah, son of Mattan, Gedaliah, son of Pashur, Jehukal, the son of Shelemiah, and Pashur, son of Malchijah, heard what Jeremiah was telling all the people when he said, "This is what the Lord says, whoever stays in this city will die by the sword, famine, or plague. But whoever goes over to the Babylonians will live. He will escape with his life. He will live. And this is what the Lord says. This city will certainly be handed over to the army of the king of Babylon, who will capture it." Then the official said to the king, "This man should be put to death. He is discouraging the soldiers who are left in this city, as well as all the people, by the things he is saying to them. This man is not seeking the good of these people, but their ruin." "He is in your hands," King Zedekiah answered. "The king can do nothing to oppose you." So they took Jeremiah and put him into the cistern of Malchijah, the king's son, which was in the courtyard of the guard. They lowered Jeremiah by ropes into the cistern. It had no water in it, only mud, and Jeremiah sank down into the mud. But Ebed-Melech, a Cushite, an official in the royal palace, heard that they had put Jeremiah into the cistern. While the king was sitting in the Benjamin gate, Ebed-Melech went out of the palace and said to him, "My lord the king, these men have acted wickedly in all they have done to Jeremiah the prophet. They have thrown him into a cistern where he will starve to death when there is no longer any bread in the city." Then the king commanded Ebed-Melech the Cushite, "Take 30 men from here with you and lift Jeremiah the prophet out of the cistern before he dies." So Ebed-Melech took the men with him and went to a room under the treasury in the palace. He took some old rags and worn-out clothes from there and let them down with ropes to Jeremiah in the cistern. Ebed-Melech, the Cushite, said to Jeremiah, "Put these old rags and worn-out clothes under your arms to pad the ropes." Jeremiah did so, and they pulled him up with the ropes and lifted him out of the cistern. And Jeremiah remained in the courtyard of the guard. Thanks be to God for his word. Harry O. White, who was a Baptist minister in Scotland, actually the principal of the Baptist College in Glasgow for a time, describes this scene here, which we have just read, as one of the shining cameos of the Old Testament. And it is surely that. I recognize that for us to dip into the central part of a book, an Old Testament book like this, is fairly challenging. But I do so purposefully, and I hope that our study will stand sufficiently on its own so as not to be inhibited by our unawareness of what is going on in the preceding chapters. Suffice it to say that the events that are before us here were occurring probably these chapters 36, 37, and 38, right around 588 BC. And what we have discovered from our reading, as we focus on Jeremiah, the prophet of God, is that Jeremiah has been doing what God has called him to do, namely delivering the message of the Lord. And he has said in verse 2, "This is what the Lord says, whoever stays in this city will die, either by the sword, by famine, or by plague." Jerusalem had actually been overrun, and for these inhabitants of Jerusalem now, to try and stand against the forces which had overwhelmed them was really simply to prolong the agony of their circumstances and would prove to be nothing other than the height of obstinate stupidity. Verse 3 makes it clear that the Lord himself had declared through the prophet Jeremiah that this city was certainly being handed over to the army of the king of Babylon. And therefore, Jeremiah is saying to the people in the city, it is important for you to make at this point a strategic decision. And in doing so, he delivers the message of the Lord. We then discover in verse 4 that this same prophet, in fulfilling the task he's been given, is then accused of being a traitor. Then the official said to the king, this man should be put to death. Now, the only way that we can conclude that this man is a traitor is if we are of the opinion that a soldier or a fortress or an army should never, ever surrender, even when all is lost. If we believe that in military engagement, there comes a strategic moment when the wisest thing to do is to capitulate to the overwhelming force, then we would understand, especially in light of the fact that Jeremiah was speaking the word of the Lord, that for these officials to describe him as a traitor was hopelessly inaccurate. And yet, these four particular nobles, whose names are mentioned here at the opening of the chapter, I'm not going to try and pronounce them again, once was enough, these four nobles demand the prophet's death, and you will notice that the king acquiesces. I try to read it in a kind of pathetic way, because I think verse 5 on the part of the king is a pathetic response. Here come these officials who report to the king, whose lives are in the king's hands, whose duty it is to obey the king, and for them to come and bring this report, and for the king then to respond, he is in your hands, the king can do nothing to oppose you, is really too bad. And the king, frankly, is in common parlance, a wimp. And what you have here in this little section is a perfect monument to total weakness when it comes to the matter of leadership. And indeed, in all that I know of the Old Testament, there is no more abject declension in the Old Testament than what we find here in this simple incident. You have to, I think, go all the way forward to Pilate washing his hands before you come across such a dreadful and hopeless case of somebody simply throwing in the towel. The king can do nothing to oppose you. So Jeremiah brings the word of the Lord. Jeremiah is accused of being a traitor. And then you'll notice that Jeremiah is deposited in this cistern. Verse 6, so they took Jeremiah and they put him into the cistern of Malchijah, the king's son, which was in the courtyard of the guard. Now, the little that I have read of these cisterns has yielded this much information. That normally, while these cisterns, and there were many of them that were used for a variety of purposes, not least of all for the retaining of rainwater and the storing of other forms of liquid, these cisterns tended to be, on average, about 3 feet wide at their opening. They then had a neck that went down about another 3 or 4 feet, which maintained the diameter of the opening. It then opened out in a bulbous form to create this large container, which of course would be large enough to contain a man, or perhaps even more than one man. And it is into this kind of pit that this individual, Jeremiah the prophet, is placed. And they consign him to this cistern, and in doing so, really pronounce the sentence of death upon him. They do it in a way that is fairly skillful. His death is going to be, if it follows, as rather gradual and also quite revolting. They are taking care to make sure that if ever anybody unearths him, they will never be able to find on his body any marks of violence. There will be nothing about him that will make it possible for someone to come after these nobles and charge them with an indictable capital offense. In fact, they're operating in much the same way as did Joseph's brothers. First of all, thinking that they would kill him, then saying, no, don't let's do that as a result of the intervention of one. I think it was Reuben. And so they put him in the place, but in point of fact, they're actually consigning him to death. That's what these folks do. The mention of mud would seem to be significant. Because after all, presumably there would always be mud at the bottom of these things. If not when they were pristine in their initial creation, certainly within a matter of time, there would be a residue and a deposit that would form at the bottom. The commentators say that the very mention of mud, the fact that it would be recorded at this point in history, was on account of the fact that the mud would have been waist deep. That if it had just been the normal natural deposit of mud, there would be no reason for them to say there was mud at the bottom of it. Because everybody would have said, well, what surprise is there in that? There's always mud at the bottom of it. But for them to mention it in this way was to point out the gravity of the circumstances, that when they let this individual down by these ropes and deposited him in this cistern, he was immediately being absorbed and faced the potential for suffocation even before he faced the possibility of starvation. The king, again seeking to be removed from any knowledge of it, allows these princes to do the business on their own, lowering him by way of ropes in order that his death might appear to have come about by natural causes. Well, that's what we're told. And it's fairly straightforward, is it not? The final phrase of verse 6 depicts the predicament in which Jeremiah finds himself. And Jeremiah sank down into the mud. So there you have it. Jeremiah comes into the city and he proclaims the word of the Lord. The officials say this man is a traitor, he should be put to death. The king acquiesces to those who are under his directives, and before we know it, Jeremiah has now sunk down deep into the mud with no prospect whatsoever of liberation. Then you come to verse 7. But Ebed-Melech, a Cushite, an official in the royal palace, heard that they had put Jeremiah into the cistern. I'm not going to assume that you immediately think of another vaguely correlative passage when you read this, but I would hope that at least one or two of you might. You remember how, as the young girl goes about the cleaning duties of her day, in the stately and ornate surroundings of the home of Naaman, this servant girl hears that the lady for whom she cleans, her husband, has leprosy. And it is on account of the fact that God stirs in the heart of a most unlikely young lady, transplanted from all that represented security and family to her, it is going to be by means of the intervention of this servant girl that God brings about the transformation in Naaman. And when you come here and you read the predicament of the prophet and you get to verse 7 and it says, but Ebed-Melech, a Cushite, someone as an official in the home of the king, and you say to yourself, oh, I wonder if this is going to be one of those occasions. And to the extent that your intrigue may have been provoked, then you're about to find it fulfilled. Look at what we're told. He was a Cushite. That word, Cush, C-U-S-H, is regularly translated Ethiopian. Those who know linguistics best say that it is more than likely that this man came from the region of Nubia and from the northern Sudan. He was a black man living in this eastern context, transplanted, presumably as a result of the direct marauding intervention of the powerful forces of war. He was himself a foreigner and an alien. He is described here as an official in a word which in the Hebrew is also translated eunuch. Sometimes it is translated official, sometimes it is translated eunuch, because it isn't always possible to say that the man met the requirements that a eunuch would fulfill. But the chances are that this individual had been taken out of his circumstances, had been brought in bondage to this environment, had been emasculated in order that he might fulfill the responsibility of the keeper of the king's harem. Now, if you think about that at all, if anyone might have been expected to have what teenagers say today is attitude, if anyone might have been expected to have, as they say, issues, then it would presumably have been Ebed-Melech, right? After all, he was in a place that he didn't want to be. He was in subjugation to a people that for whom he had presumably by nature very little regard. He had been given a responsibility for which he had been ill-suited by nature of his manhood. And yet here it is, that this captured, kidnapped, purchased slave, who by virtue of his condition was socially unacceptable, unable to become ever a member of the people of Judah, barred from ever worshiping in the temple, if you like, a complete outcast, somebody who had really no social status at all, somebody who would not be able to go to the parties of the day. He certainly is completely removed from all of the benefits and blessings that would attend the people for whom he was, in whose service he found himself. And yet, in a deliverance that was to come for Jeremiah wholly from above, God reaches down into the heart of this gentle black man. It's a wonderful story, and I want just to take you through it to the end. You may still be wondering just why, but I think the point will become clear. I hope so. But Ebed-Melech, a Cushite, an official in the royal palace, heard. I don't think that's unique. Probably wasn't the only person who heard. The word would have gone around the palace, and in result, he along with others, would have had occasion over coffee in the morning, as it were, to say, you know, they took Jeremiah and they put him in a cistern down there in the courtyard of the guard. So I don't think he's the only one who heard, but we're told that he heard. He probably is not the only one who cared. Doubtless there were others who cared. It would be hard to imagine a circumstance where there was only one person who, on hearing the news of what had happened to Jeremiah, actually cared about it at all. That would be a unique circumstance. But presumably he is the only one who was prepared to combine compassion with courage. When he heard that they had put Jeremiah into the cistern, and while the king was sitting in the Benjamin Gate. Now, for the king to be sitting in the Benjamin Gate was for him to take himself into the place where kings heard the cases of the populace. It was for him to put himself, if you like, in the place of the judge in a court. It was an official position, it was a public position, and it was one to which men and women routinely came. And it is out of the palace to that Benjamin Gate that this individual Ebed-Melech goes in order to declare the fact that his compassionate heart is matched by his courageous spirit, and his intervention is a disgrace to the king's princes. Those who presumably upon hearing and caring should have done something did nothing. And I couldn't read this without finding that my mind again was fast-forwarding into the story Jesus told, which began, a certain man went down from Jerusalem to Jericho and fell among thieves, which stripped him of his raiment and departed, leaving him half dead. And then as he tells the story to the crowd, he says, and there was a priest, and there was a Levite. And then he watches the listening group as their eyes widen, and he says, but a Samaritan as he journeyed came where he was and had compassion on him and put him on his own donkey and brought him to an inn. And the people listening to that story understood the punch in it. Those whom we may have expected to have combined compassion with courage did nothing. And the most unlikely individual steps from the wings and fulfills the plan and purpose of God. These individuals withstood Jeremiah, and the reason for their opposition was simply because he spoke to them the word of the Lord. Now, having described then the condition of Jeremiah, let me just encourage you to think for a moment about the way in which we see these characteristics of this lovely Ebed-Melech man being given to us. First, and straightforwardly, witness his boldness, his boldness. It would have been one thing for him to hold a conviction to himself, perhaps even to have tried to send a note somehow to the king, to do it in a discreet way, to wait until the king returned to his palace. But no, he takes himself out of the palace. He goes to the place of judgment. He goes directly to the king. He goes publicly to the king. Witness his boldness. Witness, secondly, his sense of moral outrage. He went out of the palace and he said to him, "My lord the king, these men have acted wickedly." In other words, this man possessed a sense of moral rectitude. Witness his boldness, witness his sense of moral outrage, witness, thirdly, his resourcefulness. Notice how easily the king is won over again in verse 10. What a vacillating character this man is. And yet in the providence of God, in order that his purposes may be fulfilled. And he speaks to the king, and so the king says, "Well, in that case, take 30 men from here with you and lift Jeremiah the prophet out of the cistern before he dies." There's something of Nehemiah about this next move, you know, isn't there? That Nehemiah, when the king gave him the go-ahead, he was ready, you know. He wasn't just wandering around in a dwam. He wasn't just going around in a fog, waiting for something to hit him on the head and inspire him to activity. As soon as the signal was given, as soon as the light went to green, Nehemiah revealed his leadership capacities and his purposefulness and his resourcefulness. And so does this man, at least to some extent. And into the basement he goes, and out of the basement he comes. And he's carrying with him a bunch of old rags and old clothes that he has gathered from underneath the temple treasury. And along with the old rags and the old clothes, he brings with him the rope that is going to be necessary for the liberation of the prophet.
0: 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That is Alistair Begg with a message titled Ropes and Rags. We'll hear the conclusion tomorrow. Our mission here at Truth for Life is to teach the Bible with clarity and relevance. 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And today, we want to recommend to you a set of two books written by 17th century Puritan minister and author John Flavel. The books are titled Christ and His Threefold Office and Christ Humbled Yet Exalted. These books make up part one and two of a revised edition of Flavel's classic work, The Fountain of Life. He investigates who Christ is and the roles he plays in every Christian's life, from the mediator between God and humanity to the source of all spiritual life and salvation. Both volumes have been edited to make the language more accessible without compromising the translation. 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
7: Most Americans think of Abraham Lincoln and they think of the Civil War or the Emancipation. But in 1862, he signed another hugely significant piece of legislation, the Homestead Act. It offered eligible Americans up to 160 acres of land, not as a prize for the powerful, but as an opportunity for ordinary families willing to live on it, work it, and build something lasting. Why did it matter? Because Lincoln understood that freedom was not merely the absence of tyranny. Rather, freedom required responsibility, labor, stewardship, and moral courage. A free people must be given room to build, but they also must be willing to cultivate what they have been given. That still matters today. Liberty without responsibility decays. Opportunity without character collapses. Lincoln's lesson is clear. A nation stays free when its people remain willing to work, build, and steward freedom under God.
8: The impact of a meal goes well beyond feeding our bodies, because when people don't have to worry about where their next meal is coming from, they can truly thrive, like Marta.
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8: And Alex.
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14: When it comes to sharing the gospel with people, you get that little stir in your heart. And the Lord wants you to do it. The question is, are you going to go? Well, I don't know if it's going to work out. I don't know if they'll like me or make fun of me. I'm not a theologian or whatever you are telling yourself. Better to step out in faith.
15: Pastor Breadmetter says you've been called. Will you answer?
14: The old saying is true. You can't steer a parked car. And one of the things you got to do as a Christian, start moving. And especially when the Lord starts stirring you, and go.
15: In an incredible God-ordained circumstance, Philip suddenly finds himself in the desert sharing the gospel of Jesus Christ with a traveling Ethiopian in Acts chapter 8. In the same way, we're also called to share the message of salvation through Jesus with the people God places in our path. Pastor Brett Metter reminds believers this too is our call in today's Word.
14: If you could have one thing to say in a message to the world, what would you say? If you have one chance, one opportunity, I've often been amazed at what people will tattoo on their bodies. You get one chance, you know, your body, you're going to put something on it. What are you going to put? It tells you a lot about a person, really. What about what you put on as a bumper sticker on your car? I think you can learn a lot about people on bumper stickers. Here's one that I like. Three things I hate the most. Number one, bumper stickers, irony, and lists. Or this one, forget world peace, visualize using your turn signal. Like that one. We have enough youth. How about a fountain of smart? He who laughs last thinks slowest. I like this one. Sorry for the driving the speed limit. Some of us have warrants. What do you do if you're a police officer and you see that? Anyway. Well, you know, the thing is, really, your life is a message board, whether you want to admit it or not. The way we live, what we do, what we say, what's important to us. And have you thought about what your messaging really should be, or what should be something that you actually care about to say to the world? If you only get a few words or a few chances, what's the most important thing you can say? Well, I believe there's something that we need to remember is Jesus told us something that we should really all be about. And it has to do with going into all the world and preaching the gospel. Well, Brett, that's your job. You're the preacher. That's what we pay you to do. Now, what are you going to tell us? We're supposed to preach? Yep. Yeah, in fact, there's a lot of people that would never set foot in a church where you have access to them and I don't. And you and I are both called to be salt and light. I love the mandate that Jesus gave us. Matthew 28:19, go therefore and make disciples of all nations, baptizing them in the name of the Father and of the Son and of the Holy Spirit. You know, sharing the gospel, teaching the disciple, discipling, you know, about who Jesus is, and ultimately seeing people baptized. You know, remember the disciples, they had their normal job. They were fishermen, but Jesus sort of swapped it out. And he said, follow me and I will make you fishers of men, your new job description. And then really all the disciples after that, you and I are called to that same kind of ministry to try to reach people for Jesus and share the gospel. I wonder if we would take that seriously. If we all took it very seriously, what would happen? Would more and more people come to know Christ? I guarantee that if we all took our job seriously to go into all the world needs to hear the good news of Jesus Christ. And by the way, we're a post-Christian culture, and maybe, you know, maybe post-post-Christian, as they love to call it. We're irreligious, the least church cities in America, you know, West Coast. But at the same time, because it's been that way for so long, and it's not really worked very well for us, because of that, I think there's a ripeness. The field is white, as Jesus said, with harvest, and hopefully the laborers are not few. But here in Acts chapter 8, we meet the next deacon in the New Testament. The first one we looked at was Stephen. This one here, we're going to look at Philip here in Acts chapter 8, and he's called Philip the Evangelist. Later on in the book of Acts, he's going to be called Philip the Evangelist. And evangelism, what is that? It just means this, spreading the gospel, the Christian gospel, by public preaching or by personal witness. That's what evangelism is. Spreading the gospel by public preaching. That's what I do. And maybe some of you do that too. But most of you will not do that. Most of you would hopefully do that more personal witness kind of evangelism where you're just talking one-on-one. This is what we see Philip the Evangelist. He's going to do that here in our story in a beautiful way, spreading the good news of the gospel. And the gospel is so perfect. How did Jesus declare salvation? He said, I am the way, the truth and the life. No man comes to the Father, which is in heaven, but by me. You see, Jesus is the answer. Jesus is what the world needs to hear. And that should be our single message more than any other message in the world. People need to hear the gospel. Here in our story, we got, you know, this guy, Philip. And let's pick it up here in Acts chapter 8, verse 26. It says, and the angel of the Lord spake unto Philip, saying, arise and go toward the south to the way that goeth down from Jerusalem unto Gaza, which is desert. And he arose and went, and behold, a man of Ethiopia, an eunuch of great authority under Candace, queen of the Ethiopians, who had the charge of all her treasure and had come to Jerusalem for to worship, was returning and sitting in his chariot, read Isaiah the prophet. Now pause there just for a second. What's going on? Well, this guy's a great ruler, leader from Ethiopia. The queen there is Candace. Now, Candace isn't her name. It's a title that was of these African queens. In Bible time, they called Ethiopia. Today, it's more like Sudan, the area where the Candace queens were from. It's like the word Pharaoh is more of a title. Same with Candace. It became a title for the queens. And these queens were powerful and wealthy. And this guy's like one of the high up treasurer or the guy of the money. But this Ethiopian, why is he traveling to Jerusalem? Well, it tells us here, he went up there, great authority. He had come to Jerusalem to worship. Judaism had reached down into Africa, and it had been for quite some time. If you remember Solomon and all that, where Queen of Sheba and all these different people and kings and queens came to visit Solomon, Judaism spread, and that's part of that fruit of this. So Philip is told to go into the desert, and he meets this guy. Now, what happens? Well, we pick it up here in verse 29. Then the Spirit said unto Philip, go near and join thyself to this chariot. And Philip ran thither to him and heard him read the prophet Isaiah and said, understandest thou what thou readest? And he said, how can I accept a man should guide me? And he desired Philip that he would come up and sit with him. The place of the scripture which he had read was this. He was led as a sheep to the slaughter, like a lamb dumb before his shearer, so opened he not his mouth. In his humiliation, his judgment was taken away, and who shall declare his generation? For his life is taken from the earth. And the eunuch answered Philip and said, I pray thee, of whom speaketh the prophet this, of himself or of some other man? Then Philip opened his mouth and began at the same scripture and preached unto him Jesus. And as they went on their way, they came to a certain water. And the eunuch said, see, here is water. What doth hinder me to be baptized? And Philip said, if thou believest with all thine heart, and thou mayest. And he answered and said, I believe that Jesus Christ is the Son of God. Verse 38. And he commanded the chariot to stand still, that they went down both of them into the water, both Philip and the eunuch, and he baptized him. And when they were come up out of the water, the Spirit of the Lord caught away Philip, that the eunuch saw him no more. And he went on his way rejoicing. But Philip was found at Azotus. And passing through, he preached in all the cities till he came to Caesarea. Wow, what a story. Philip meets the Ethiopian eunuch out in the desert. And we have so much here that's so wonderful. You know, in chapter 8, persecution has already plagued the early church. And scattering of Christians have actually helped the gospel message get out. Philip, earlier in this chapter, was at the center of a massive revival in Samaria. And he was casting out demons and seeing people healed. And then suddenly God calls Philip away. It's almost like there was such a fun happening deal with Philip in Samaria. And all of a sudden God says, I want you to leave this and go somewhere. Well, where are you supposed to go? Well, I love that Philip goes to the desert out by Gaza. Now, this is where we start to realize Philip's a great example of what we should do. When it comes to the Lord's calling on our life, when it comes to being an evangelist and preaching the gospel, there's so much that I think you and I can learn from Philip. As we learn from Stephen, so we will learn from Philip. I got five things I want to show you in this story about Philip that are, I think, noteworthy for us today. And the first one is, notice that Philip, he went without knowing. If the Lord called you away from your situation where you are now, what if you're doing really well? What if spiritually, man, you're just discipling people and sharing the good news? Because Philip had a, you know, Holy Ghost happening, working out in Jerusalem there in the early part of the chapter. And what if God calls you? Would you go? And here's even a bigger question. Would you go not knowing what you were doing or where you were going? Oh, but the Lord called him to go to Gaza. Yeah, you got to understand Gaza. It's the same place it is today you see on the news, the Gaza Strip, same area. And if you've been down there, it's really kind of desert area. There's not much down there. Even today, it's a little more tropical today because they've planted a lot of trees and there's orchards and stuff and there's a little more greenery. But in first century, you know, Philip time Gaza, it was just a dry, barren desert. And that's what it's called. And so the angel of the Lord says, Philip, I want you to leave this happening deal in Jerusalem that's going on here. And I want you to head down to Gaza, no man's land. And I want you to go to the desert. And I love that he went not knowing what was going to happen. notice a couple key verses here. In verse 26, it says, "And the angel of the Lord spake unto Philip, saying, Arise and go." And then verse 27, it says, "And he arose and went." I've marked those two little phrases in my Bible, arise and go, and he arose and went, because that's often where we drop the ball. The Lord calls you to share the good news with someone. You don't know what's going to happen. You don't even know where you're going sometimes, but the Lord just stirs your heart. You need to go and talk to that person, or go and be a missionary, or move and start a church, or just talk to the person at work. Like, it can be at any scale that we're talking about here. But I love that when the Lord stirred Philip up, he went. He did what the Lord called him to do. Philip didn't ask, well, what do I do when I get there? And when I'm at the desert, what should I be looking for? Like, I don't understand the plan. Give me more of the plan. Some of you are that way. You need the full, clear plan before you're willing to actually make the move and go. But that's not really often the way the Lord works. If the Lord gave you a word like this, would you do it? Or would you say, well, Lord, when I have the money, or when I finally get married, maybe I'll do that, or when I have kids, or after my kids are grown up, then I'll do that, or once my grandkids are grown up, then I'll do it. Like, what happens? We put stuff off because we don't know how it's all going to turn out. The old saying is true. You can't steer a parked car. And one of the things you got to do is, as a Christian, start moving. And especially when the Lord starts stirring you, note his obedience here. What if Philip didn't get up right away and go? If you know the story, he would have missed the whole opportunity to talk to this Ethiopian eunuch, this man of great influence, a man of great authority. Philip would have missed that opportunity. And man, what would have happened to Ethiopia? Because, I mean, this man of influence is actually going down and going to now spread the gospel to northern Africa. Like, this is really a wonderful thing that actually has happened, you know, here in this story. So we see example of opposite people. Think of people in the Bible that were told by the Lord to go, but they didn't go. Anybody want to know who the dictionary picture is of that? Jonah the prophet. Remember Jonah? God said, go to Nineveh. And by the way, the Lord gave all the details. Go to Nineveh and you're going to go in there and tell them to repent, and the whole city's going to repent. It's going to be great. Like, the Lord gave him all the details, but God said, go. And Jonah said, no. And he went the opposite direction and took off the other way. And it really became kind of an interesting thing. Now, it's amazing how the Lord worked that out. But you can either do this the easy way, or you can become whale barf. It's your choice. That's the choice. That's Jonah's example. You know, even things when they don't work out exactly, sometimes, you know, the Lord just has ways of working out according to his plan. When the Lord's calling you to do something, I think we need to do it. You know, the Lord called Noah and he said, I want you to build an ark. And Noah's like, he could have sat around, well, what's an ark? And I don't even know. Like, there was no such thing even as rain in the antediluvian world. Like, what's Noah? Like, what's going to happen? You want me to do what and build what? For what reason? Like, there was a lot of questions, but you got to love how Noah just went and did it. There's all kinds of examples in the Bible. Joshua told by the Lord, I want you to march around Jericho and around the walls, you know. And then what, Lord? You know, he's a military general, Joshua was. He's probably wanting to know military strategy, but marching around walls and singing some songs isn't really going to do the trick. But Joshua, in faith, did what the Lord told him to do, and the walls came a-tumbling down. You know, Hosea the prophet, he's standing out on the street. The Lord says, hey, Hosea, see that prostitute over on the street corner over there? Hosea's like, yeah, I want you to marry her. Wow, God said go. Hosea said, okay, I'm going to go and I'm going to marry the prostitute. And if you realize, the Lord used Hosea and that relationship to be a massive example to all the nation of Israel. We could go on and on. The servants at the Cana wedding in Galilee. They're in Cana of Galilee. The servants, you know, were told, you know, by Jesus, fill the pots up with water. They could have said, we don't need water. We need wine. What are you thinking? But I love how the servants did it. They went and filled the pots to the brim, and then suddenly it turned into wine. That's the way the Lord often works. He doesn't always tell you how he's going to do it or what he's going to do. Philip was willing to get up and go and do what he was called to do, even though he didn't know what was really happening. That's sometimes the way the Lord works. Paul the Apostle said a classic line there in Acts chapter 20, verse 22, when he said, and now behold, I go bound in the Spirit to Jerusalem, not knowing what shall befall me there. Sometimes the Lord wants you to go, you know, he calls us to going without knowing is the kind of thing here that we see, stepping out in faith. When it comes to sharing the gospel with people, you get that little stir in your heart. and the Lord wants you to do it, the question is, are you going to go? Well, I don't know if it's going to work out. I don't know if they'll like me or hate me or make fun of me. I don't know if I know enough information to share the gospel. I'm not a theologian, or whatever you are telling yourself. Better to, rather than sitting around making excuses, it'd be better just to get up and go. When the Lord calls you and stirs you, he went without knowing. That's number one. The second thing that I want to point out of Philip's behavior is he went with enthusiasm. Where do we see the enthusiasm? Well, it says here in verse 30, it says he ran thither to him and heard him read. Now, I don't know what this looks like. What does it look like? You know, Philip's standing in the desert. Okay, Lord, I'm here. All of a sudden, cloppity-cloppity-clop, here comes this chariot. And he's, no doubt this guy's got some sort of an entourage. He's a high up leader. He's probably got some, you know, guards with him and, you know, this chariot and horses, and it's quite a deal. And suddenly he comes, you know, was he riding by or was he just sitting there? I don't know, but it says he ran. Why did Philip run? I wonder if, in my mind's eye, it makes me wonder, was the chariot actually moving and Philip's like running alongside the chariot? Hey, what's up? Like, and the guy's riding along and he's reading a scroll and he says, hey, I heard you're reading a scroll there. Do you understand what you're reading? And the guy's, at this point, I'm sure he probably stopped. And he said, why don't you come up here? Sit with me in the chariot and explain this to me. I love that Philip, he could have just said, well, I'm open, Lord. I'm sitting on this rock in the desert in Gaza. And cloppity-clop, here comes the chariot. Well, Lord, I'm open, as it drives on by. I love how Philip did what the Lord called him to do. So he gets up and he runs thither to him. He wasn't just, you know, moseying. He was getting the job done. We see that in God's people in a beautiful way in the book of Genesis. I love there in Genesis 18 and 19, we kind of have a compare and contrast against Lot and Abraham. But Abraham sitting in the tent there in the heat of the day, the door of the tent, just kind of hanging out, when suddenly he sees three men coming. He doesn't fully understand who these men are, but two are angels and one is an Old Testament appearance of Christ, what is called a Christophany in the Old Testament, the Lord himself. And Abraham sees these guys coming, and once he realizes what it is, that the Lord is there, he runs around. This 80-year-old man is running around, and he kills the fatted calf and bakes cakes and makes a meal for them, is very hospitable to them, and just this high-energy performance of being hospitable. I love that you see the old guy just cranking it out. It just reminds me of Colossians 3:23 that says, whatsoever you do, do it heartily, as unto the Lord and not unto men. We live in a culture that's like, chill out, man. Kick back, relax. Don't get too radical. Don't get too intense about stuff. But when it comes to things of the Lord, we're called to do things heartily as unto the Lord, not unto men. The word might be enthusiasm. I love that word. The etymology of the word enthusiasm is kind of fun. It's entheos, which means in God. And some would translate it as enthusiasm means to be inspired by God. Like when you're enthusiastic, it's because you're inspired by God's call on your life. Don't lose enthusiasm for the things of the Lord. I need to say this to particularly us older people in the crowd. Don't you kind of miss sometimes the enthusiasm of children? I love how kids get into stuff. I was thinking the other day when me and my next door neighbor got an idea to build a fort. You know, it'd be summertime. And we lived on the Applegate River in Southern Oregon. Like, we literally had the river in our backyard. In 1974, there was this big flood, and all these logs and driftwood came floating down. It was strewn throughout our whole region, but it made for awesome forts. You could build forts out of all this wood and logs and stuff. And man, when my neighbor Kirk and I, we'd get a hankering to build a fort, and we'd work, you know, all hours of the day and night, hauling logs and stacking stuff up. And by the time I was 8 years old, we made a fort that had running water. I'm not kidding. It's a true story. You know, I just think, man, I had endless energy and was wanting. And then you get older and you're like, oh, I think my knees hurt. I'm kind of done with that sort of stuff. But you know, I think sometimes not just, you know, in your body, but in your mind and your soul, we can lose that enthusiasm. You know, the faith of a child, that's, you know, if you want to be saved, you have to have faith like a child. But I think in a lot of ways, you need to have that same zeal and enthusiasm of a child and be willing to step out and do stuff. Yeah, but Brett, what if it doesn't work? Like, Philip's lucky because it worked out and the guy was curious and listened to what he had to say. Do you think everybody listened to Philip? Do you think Philip was always 100%, you know, successful? You know, if you remember what Jesus taught when he was talking about the sowing of the seed, the word of God, do you remember how many times did the word take root and bring fruit versus how many times it didn't? 1 in 4, or 25% of the time, the seed takes root. I found that's kind of actually an interesting truth. You can share the gospel and some people are going to, well, the seed will be picked up by the birds of the air or trampled by the wayside or choked.

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1: 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Jesus said, I am the way, the truth, and the life. No one comes to the Father except by me. So now we know that the way to God is through Jesus Christ, our Savior.
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3: 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All right, Pastor Brett is with me now. Brett, I know your church, Athey Creek, in the Portland, Oregon area, has seen tremendous growth over the years. 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
3: Most Americans think of Abraham Lincoln and they think of the Civil War or the Emancipation. But in 1862, he signed another hugely significant piece of legislation, the Homestead Act. It offered eligible Americans up to 160 acres of land, not as a prize for the powerful, but as an opportunity for ordinary families willing to live on it, work it, and build something lasting. Why did it matter? Because Lincoln understood that freedom was not merely the absence of tyranny. Rather, freedom required responsibility, labor, stewardship, and moral courage. A free people must be given room to build, but they also must be willing to cultivate what they have been given. That still matters today. Liberty without responsibility decays. Opportunity without character collapses. Lincoln's lesson is clear. A nation stays free when its people remain willing to work, build, and steward freedom under God.
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9: I packed up Justin's things, and I tell people it was worse than death. Because if he was death, it would make sense. This was packing up my husband and kicking him out, knowing he's alive and well. He just doesn't want to be with me. But for me, that was rock bottom. That was when my theology blew up from what I thought a good person does to understanding what a broken person does. And that's a very different experience.

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0: That's what I was going to say.
1: On Netflix. This story with Justin and Tricia Davis, who are back with us today, just keeps going. There's layer after layer. And if you missed yesterday, you got to get part one. 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
0: So, Trish, take us back to you're at home. Justin comes home and lays this on you out of the blue. Mm-hmm. There's something you noticed this morning, but now he says that. What's going on? Like, how do you respond? What happens in your heart?
2: Yeah, I mean, the next 24 to 48 hours was one of the biggest emotional roller coasters of heartbreak and faith. So we have this confession and I, you know, freak out and leave the house, and I left the house in a very violent way.
0: Were you yelling?
2: There was so much protection.
0: Where were your kids?
2: They were outside playing, and I got in the car, and it makes me emotional, but like I could have really hurt one of them. I wasn't looking when I was leaving.
0: When you were backing up.
1: Just pulled out, yeah.
2: Yeah, just the protection of, for someone who's listening, knows what it's like to be in that frame of mind where it's like the world stopped and it's going fast all at the same time. And so Justin wasn't broken. And so in the first 24 hours, it's like I left, I came back home, and my faith was like, we can do this through God.
0: Wait, you got in the car. Where'd you go?
2: I went to one of our staff members' house, and there
1: Did
2: was
1: you tell them?
2: Yeah. So I don't know if Justin had already told them.
3: No, I think she called the chairman of our elders, told him what was going on. He called me, was screaming at me on the phone. Mm-hmm. You know, this has to be some kind of joke. Please tell me this is a joke. When you're in a dark place, you have to block yourself off emotionally to the carnage you're causing to the people that love you the most and that you love. And so I was just so like closed off.
1: Like you're dead.
0: It's almost, I'm thinking, you guys have studied this too, of how we create neurological pathways. Mm-hmm. You're going down this, like you've created this whole scenario like, oh, it's Trisha's fault.
3: Yeah.
0: You know, I'm going to do this. And so you created this whole lie in your head probably.
3: Yeah. And you know, the person we talk to the most is ourselves.
0: Yeah.
3: And so the stories we tell ourselves are the most powerful. Hmm. And I had rehearsed this scenario that this was the way that this needed to go. And so,
1: I mean, you were on a cruise just weeks before.
0: Right.
2: Yeah. I mean, it was disorienting for everybody. And I ended up going to one of our other staff members' house. And I remember her and another staff member's wife, us on their master bedroom. And one of them was like very pregnant. And we just sobbed and sobbed. But then there was this moment that was like, why am I gone? He needs to leave. So I end up going back home. And then within like 12 hours, my theology was meeting up with my emotions. And my theology in that moment informed me, I need to forgive. I need to move on. I need to kind of all of this really inept way of understanding this broken.
1: Not yet. Yeah. You don't forgive now.
0: You already were there.
2: But I was an evil person if I didn't forgive my husband, because through Christ, all things are possible. And so
1: that what you were saying to yourself, or was people telling you that?
2: No, I wanted him. I am a rule follower. So it was like, okay, I don't trust Justin, but God's word tells me that he is faithful. He is just, he is merciful. He will give me the peace and patience and kindness. Like God will give me all of these things, but Justin wasn't broken and didn't want to come home.
0: Mm. Well, let me ask you, what were your prayers sounding like to God?
2: I don't know if we can share those online.
3: Do you guys have a beep button?
1: We can do it.
2: I was like, Lord, just beep. Get him into an accident. Beep. Like, maim him up just a little bit, but he is my baby daddy. So, like, I need you to. But there was like a moment, you know, I'll let Justin share, where he began to like realize the gravity of his choices and wanted to come back. And I remember my mom handing me the phone, and it was a counselor from Focus on the Family. And that poor man is not counseling anymore after talking to me, but I'm like, I just want him to come home. I want him to come home. And he said, if you really love him, you'll let him go. Now, I wish I could say I said kind things, but I did not handle that conversation well. I'm like, you are the dumbest. Like, all these kind of things came. And I said, if I let him go, I'm screaming in the phone at this poor man. If I let him go, and I'm just sobbing, I'm like, he's going to choose her.
4: Mm.
2: And then he said, he already has.
4: Ooh.
2: And until you let him go, you will always be the reason for all of his issues. And from that moment on, I went upstairs, and I think it's probably the hardest point in our whole entire process is I packed up Justin's things, and I tell people it was worse than death.
1: Mm.
2: Because if he was death, it would make sense. This was packing up my husband and kicking him out, knowing he's alive and well, he just doesn't want to be with me.
1: Mm.
2: But for me, that was rock bottom. That was when my theology blew up from what I thought a good person does to understanding what a broken person does. And that's a very different experience.
4: What do you mean by that?
2: I think for me, if my whole life, when I came to know Christ, was I believed everything God said. And so that meant if I followed the rules, I would live an up and to the right life. But we don't live in an up and right life world.
1: Do this, you get this.
3: Yeah.
1: Yeah.
2: But we live in a broken, sinful world. And that's an up and to the right life isn't what brought Jesus to the cross. Mm. And so I was missing out on the depth of what it meant to truly be forgiven, to truly know what it means to hit rock bottom. And that, you know, Justin shared earlier, you know, that rock bottom is still a solid surface to stand. But this, I stood as a new person. It was like I was stripped of all of the titles, wife, mom, pastor's wife, ministry leader. It was all gone. And God's like, I still love you so much. And that type of experience changes your capacity to love others, that I was no longer in a hurry to fix us. I was okay just being obedient to what God wanted for me in that moment.
4: Mm.
2: And that in that moment, brokenness meant surrender to go whatever it takes. And whatever it takes in this moment meant to kick Justin out of the house.
4: What about your kids?
3: Yeah.
4: Like, what was going on with them? And
3: yeah, I don't know that they necessarily knew everything that was going on, but, you know, Trisha packed up all of my things. And so I went and stayed in a hotel. When I get to the hotel, a lady from our church called and she said, if you have any hope at all of going to the, restoring your marriage, you can go to this counseling session that we made for you. And I had never been to counseling, 10 years, never been to counseling. I told Dennis Rainey this several years ago, but we had a year before the affair, we had a couple in our church that wanted us to go to Weekend to Remember. And I blew that off too, didn't think I needed that.
1: Yeah.
3: And so I go to this counseling session really, really defiantly and just kind of tell the counselor about as much as I've shared here. And she just said, why are you here? Why are you at this counseling session? And I said, well, if I'm really being honest with you, I want you to help me figure out how God's going to bless my life no matter who I choose. That's what I want.
1: You said that?
3: Yeah.
1: Wow.
3: That's honest. She said, well, she said, I can help broken people. I can't help hard-hearted people.
4: Justin, like when she said that, what did you think?
3: I just thought, this lady doesn't know what she's talking about.
4: And she doesn't know me.
3: Yeah. And I never
1: see that you were hard-hearted at that point. No.
3: And I never really experienced brokenness before.
1: Mm.
3: You know, I've been a Christian since I was 10. I'd been a pastor for 10 years. I leave that counseling session. I go back to the house I'm staying at, which is 4 miles from our house with a family that helped us start the church. I'm in a 7-year-old's pink bedroom. They had moved her in with her sister. And everything that I own is in boxes against the wall. And as I'm walking in, the guy that was letting me stay with him, he said, it's going to feel like it's over, but it's not over. And I had no idea what he was talking about. And then I saw everything, you know, that I owned, and it just broke me.
4: Mm-hmm.
3: And at that time, Trish wasn't interested in my games, you know. And so the counselor that I had went and saw, I'd called and said, you know, please give me a second chance. They reached out and said, do not make any contact with Trish. If she wants to talk to you, she'll talk to you. There was a mediator that helped us get our kids back and forth between the houses. And I started going to counseling by myself.
4: What did you say to the kids?
3: Trish really explained more of the relational aspect of what was going on, that I, you know, wasn't living there, that I wanted to be married to someone else.
4: You said that, Trish? Mm-hmm. You said your dad wants to be married.
1: How old are the kids at this point?
2: They are 9, 7, and 2. Mm-hmm.
1: What did they say?
2: You know, again, totally not trauma informed. And so Micah was old enough to go, who does daddy want to be married? Or who does daddy want to be? He was so confused. And I was like, I will go to my grave. I will never tell him who this is, because it's my best friend of 7 years, like his second mom. Like, I can't, you know, that family's kids are close to our kids. And so there was so much that it was like, Justin had a very poignant conversation with Micah that it was like God was doing something in our family. And my counselor at the time said, and this is true even to today, that kids deserve to know the truth in right-sized, age-appropriate way, because especially for kids, they start to take on as if it's something they've done wrong.
3: Yeah. Mm-hmm.
2: And the truth, truly, Jesus is so brilliant that it does set you free. And so I remember the man that Justin, the family was staying with, was over, and Tony is this very large man. He's like
3: 6'11".
2: So he's sitting on the stairs, my 9-year-old, and just encompassing him. And it was like, okay, I'm going to tell him. And as soon as I told him who it was, his demeanor completely changed, because now he had the truth to begin to grieve, even as a 9-year-old. Mm. But that was really the beginning for him to have identity stripped for him as well. Yeah. Because when he met with Justin.
3: Yeah, I mean, you know, he basically asked me, hey, are you and mom going to get divorced? And I said, I don't know. I said, but I can tell you one thing. And I said, I'm not going to be the pastor of Genesis Church anymore. And he just flipped out. He's like, you got to be the pastor? You have to be the pastor. I'm the pastor's son. You have to be the pastor. And it was, you know, now this is probably a week into our separation. And it was just such an apparent moment of, we had built our identity as a family, not around Christ, but around my role at the church.
2: And he was invested. I mean, he had invited so many of his friends and family that were coming to the church.
3: But it was a recognition even early on in that process. This is not about the affair, the relationship. It's about the dysfunction that has infiltrated our family. Mm-hmm. Some that we knew about, some that we didn't even know about. Patterns of behavior that we had allowed to become normalized, that we thought some were spiritual, mm-hmm. that were actually pretty destructive. Mm-hmm. And so, you know, Trish and I were separated for 2.5 months. We didn't talk for the first 10 days. And then 10 days into our separation, she called me on my cell phone. I tell people, if the prodigal son's dad would have had a cell phone, this would have been a call he would have made. And she just said, I hear you've been going to counseling. And I said, yeah. She said, well, I'm willing to go with you.
4: Your kids are fighting again.
5: Yep.
4: Somebody spilled something sticky.
5: Yep.
4: The coffee's cold. And suddenly, you're angry before 9 a.m.
5: Uh-huh.
4: If you've ever wondered, why do I keep reacting this way? You're not alone.
1: And you forgot there's poop everywhere. So here's the deal. We've got author and mom of four, Janelle Breitenstein. She did a 5-session video series designed just for you moms to help you get to the root of your anger. Mm. And let me tell you, Janelle has brutal honesty, humor, biblical truth, and practical help. And she explores triggers, fears, and whether anger can ever be godly, and why our kids bring out so much in us.
4: We all need this. So sign up free at familylife.com/momanger. So when you came home, the boxes are against the wall, not home, but into this pink bedroom.
1: The pink bedroom.
4: Yeah. That's when you hit rock bottom and you were like, okay, I need to get some
3: help. But everything at that point felt like manipulation to her. You know what I mean? Because
1: she didn't trust you.
3: Right. Yeah. Mm-hmm. Yeah. Is he just trying to smooth this over?
1: I mean, how is it? Is it when you're sitting there in a pink bedroom and there is a box your whole life? Is the love you thought you had for this other woman, she's the one I want, is it dissipate? Or is it a struggle?
3: It was almost like there were scales on my eyes that just fell off of like, what have I done? And so, you know, that started really a journey for us of counseling and of 2 years of healing. You know, 30 days into our counseling, we'd gone to counseling 4 days a week. And the only reason we didn't go on Friday is because they were closed. I mean, I was unemployed, so I had nothing else to do.
4: Well, Trisha, how did you end up going to counseling? Because he's called and said, hey, I heard you're going to counseling.
2: Yeah.
4: But you're a little skeptical.
2: Yeah, it was like, I quantify it as if it was like I couldn't see anything. And what counseling was doing is it was teaching me to see it as a prism of pain and the beauty that is found in redemptive pain, that God does use all things for good. And so it was discovering to name it for what it is and then understand it and how that behavior or how that choice is affecting my life personally, and then making the choice, what do I want to do with it? Mm. And it's not, you know, this like linear, oh, I got on this train and it just took me. It was like very, you know, difficult. A roller coaster. Terrain. Yeah.
3: And we were separated for 2.5 months, and we know that if we were in the same house, it was so all over the place for both of us. Mm. We would have done more damage to each other trying to find our own path to healing that I don't know if we would have been able to make it. But 30 days into counseling, our counselor's like, Justin, you know, you're at a really pivotal point because Trisha's starting to trust you again. He said, if you've left anything out, now's the time to share it. Because unconfessed sin always leads to repeated behavior. Mm. And so if you don't want to be back here in 3 years or 13 years, you better come clean now. And I knew I was withholding things, not because I wanted to hurt her, but because I thought if she knew that, it would be over. And so I came over to the house and...
1: The same day?
3: No, this was on a Thursday. I came over to the house on the next Monday.
1: So you wrestled with it through the weekend.
3: Yeah.
2: Well, he had shared some things in that counseling about the affair, and I lost my mind and left him. We had driven together. I left him there, and I was filing for divorce on Monday.
3: Yeah.
2: Like I was done at this point. And our marriage was over.
3: I'd gone over to my pastor friend's house Friday night. I was working at PF Chang's at that time as a waiter. And I said, I need to tell you something. Trisha's leaving me. She's filing for divorce. I said, but I've got more things I need to share, and I don't know if I should or not. And he's like, you need to share it with her. And so I went over to the house that Monday morning. I said, hey, I said, as far as the affair goes, I've told you everything. I said, but I have to share more with you. She's like, okay. And I said, I was sexually abused when I was a kid, and I've never told anyone about it. I've never gotten help for it. I said, I'm not trying to justify my choices. I'm just telling you there's a broken part of me that I can't fix. I said, I've struggled with pornography for the last 10 years, and I've deflected it, and I've denied it. I've preached against it. I've counseled people through it. I've lied to you about it. I've gaslit you about it. And if you want to leave me, if you want a divorce, you can have everything. This is not about us. This is about me finally living with integrity in a right relationship with God. And I'm getting emotional. She said, now we can start over. Now we can begin again because I finally know the real you. And I wish that was the finish line. I wish we high-fived and he lived happily ever after. That was really the starting line of what became a 2-year journey of finding healing from sexual abuse and freedom from sexual addiction. But I tell people all the time, it's like there's a beauty in having someone know the worst parts of you and still loving you. And that's what makes grace so amazing.
1: That's the gospel.
3: And I think we try to sanitize it. Mm. And we try to make it less filthy than it really is. And we miss out on the fullness of God's grace and the fullness of God's love, that he knows us fully and he loves us anyway. And that's the beauty of marriage, that intimacy, that being fully known and knowing that you're fully loved is such a secure place to be.
4: Trish, when he told you what was going through your mind, what made you respond?
2: It's like kind of like being out to sea in a boat and you've just been like, you're so tired and you're seasick and you just don't even know what's up or down. This moment was like a crashing to the shore that the life that we had known had obliterated into pieces. And now it was like, okay, this is overwhelming at how much carnage there is. But at the same time, we don't have to pick up that piece anymore. Mm. We can actually start again. And so there was such an innocence. When you lose everything and everybody knows you're a failure, there's the freedom in it of like, and guess what? God still loves me. Mm. So there's a courage that comes from that. And then, you know, what we've been living in the past 20 years is since then is this incredible experience of what I believe God created us for, and that's to be fully known and fully loved. And so now we were like actually living. And I think, you know, to your point, you asked, how does someone choose to step out of their marriage or their... It's so complex of why we choose those things. But at the end of the day, it's we want to be known and we want to be loved. And we were figuring out that we could know and love each other outside of kind of the up and right perfection, but really the power of saying, I just saw you do that and I've seen you repent from it. And there is something powerful mm-hmm. and beautiful and spiritual about it that creates something in our marriage relationship of a depth that it's undescribable. But it's why we are who we are today and why people say, why do you share this story? Isn't it hard? And I'm like, it is, but it also is the greatest gift of experiencing God in the way that we experienced then and continue to. And now, you know, we're getting older and, you know, the love is different in a sense of like, I don't know. I can't, it's fun. Marriage is fun. It's a deep knowing that I believe is just such this gift that it becomes worth fighting for rather than always fighting against. And I think we've spent the first 10 years trying to have this, just fighting against each other to get to it.
4: Justin, what did it feel like for you? You had received God's grace, but now when you shared everything, like all of it was out, right before Trish, what did that feel like to receive her grace in it?
3: It was unbelievable, and it was the first time that I ever had anyone know me completely.
4: Ever.
3: And I think after this kind of a little funny moment after all this, so we get through that, we're crying, we're hugging, and I said, I got to tell you something else. And I said, I was never recruited to play basketball at the University of Evansville. And she's like, what? And I said, that's a lie I've been telling myself, you know, since my junior year of high school.
1: Really?
3: And so it was just this, it was this freedom to tell myself
2: the
3: truth.
2: It's a cleanse.
3: Yeah. It was just like, I don't want any, like that prayer that David prays, search me, O God, and know me. See if there be any anxious way in me. Like, I think sometimes we struggle with anxiety because we know we're keeping things from God. We're keeping things even from ourselves. And embracing that pain was hard, but it was a redemptive pain. It wasn't a destructive pain. The pain of hiding things is a destructive pain that eventually catches up to us. And it had caught up to me. And so I knew that it was going to be painful, but I could tell it was just, there was going to be a beauty and a redemption to it, and it was going to be worth it. Mm. And that's what, you know, Jesus says the truth will set you free. What it conveniently leaves out is it will make you miserable first.
2: That's true.
4: I mean, this story is crazy, isn't it? Like the things they've walked through and the betrayal.
1: Yeah, but it's also beautiful because God met them and is meeting them, and I hope is meeting you as well. Again, their book is called One Choice Away from Change, and we have it at familylifetoday.com. Just click on the link in the show notes. And guess what? We're going to have one more day with them, and there's more to come in this cliffhanger.
4: Yeah, and pick up their book. You're really going to want to read this and talk about it and send this too to other friends so you can talk more about it.
1: Before we're done today, let me just say this. 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
1: Foundations of Freedom, a look at America's founding principles and the leaders who shaped our nation.
2: Most Americans think of Abraham Lincoln and they think of the Civil War or the Emancipation. But in 1862, he signed another hugely significant piece of legislation, the Homestead Act. It offered eligible Americans up to 160 acres of land, not as a prize for the powerful, but as an opportunity for ordinary families willing to live on it, work it, and build something lasting. Why did it matter? Because Lincoln understood that freedom was not merely the absence of tyranny. Rather, freedom required responsibility, labor, stewardship, and moral courage. A free people must be given room to build, but they also must be willing to cultivate what they have been given. That still matters today. Liberty without responsibility decays. Opportunity without character collapses. Lincoln's lesson is clear. A nation stays free when its people remain willing to work, build, and steward freedom under God.
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8: The name Jesus Christ is undoubtedly one of the most recognized in the whole world. But there is a definite lack of information, and certainly more than enough misinformation, about how Jesus lived his life and about the message he taught. Welcome to Fully Devoted, brought to you by River City Christian and Pastor Jesse Smith. As a church, we started a series on the Gospel of Matthew in January 2020, taking a careful, methodical, and inspiring long walk through the life and teachings of Jesus. We hope you'll be encouraged in your spiritual journey as we learn more together about the one they call Jesus. Here is Pastor Jesse.
9: Well, God's people said, amen. Well, it's good to be with you today. If you have your Bibles, would you please open them up to Matthew chapter 12? Again, we're a Bible-believing, Bible-teaching church, and I really do believe having your Bible with you will be very helpful, especially today. We're looking at a very large section of Scripture, verses 1 through 21, that is very doctrinal, it's very technical, and I just feel like if you don't have it out with you, I may lose you along the way. We want God's Word to be teaching in this place, so if you don't have a Bible, no big deal. Just pull out your phone and Google Matthew chapter 12, and you can follow along with us as we continue a series that we've been in, especially if you're new, for a very long time. For about a year and a half, walking through the Gospel of Matthew. Now, because it's such a long passage, we're going to jump right in. This passage that we're looking at is right in the middle of Jesus' teaching on the kingdom of God, what it is, therefore, who really is in the kingdom, and quite frankly, who's on the out. Specifically, he's calling the religious leaders out. Now, that's important to understand because we're looking at a very technical, theological, doctrinal passage, and it's talking a lot about the Sabbath. But it's not really what he's addressing. Jesus is using the Sabbath to show how far away Israel has gotten from the original intent of the law that even by itself is impossible to fully live out. The law was given to the people for their good. It was given to them to show how holy God was and is. Yet these religious leaders had actually come up with thousands and thousands of additions to the law as if the original 613 laws were not hard enough. Therefore, he's using the Sabbath to show how far they have gotten away from the kingdom. And in doing so, he's using it as a picture of the chronology of the participants in the kingdom of God. What in the world do I mean by that? The chronology of the participants in God's kingdom. It's actually a theological concept that's taught from Genesis to Revelation. Paul says it a lot clearer. He says salvation came first to the Jew, then to the Gentile. If you don't know what Gentile means, if you're new to us, the Bible really describes two types of people, the Jew and non-Jew. So the non-Jew is anyone that is Gentile. That's the chronological plan on how the gospel will reach the world. Now, I don't have time this morning to unpack all that's involved in the chosen nation of Israel, other than maybe just real quickly quote Moses. Moses said this, "The Lord did not set his affection on you and choose you because you were more numerous than other peoples, for you were the fewest of all the peoples." Now, in this day and age, numbers is what mattered most. So in our terminology, what he is saying is, I didn't choose you because you were awesome. In fact, compared to the other nations, you were nothing. But it was because the Lord loved you and kept his oath that he swore to your forefathers. The point is, Israel did nothing to deserve being chosen. They were chosen by God's people out of his good graces. They were to be a people in whom Jesus Christ, the Messiah, would come to save the world. It had to be someone. It just so happened to be them. God chose a nation, it happened to be Israel, so that they would be distinct, to stand out as holy as they lived out God's law, a representation of him, so that other nations would see them representing God well as they lived out the law. They would have a desire to be his follower and then through Israel save the world. Yet, if you've ever spent any time in the Old Testament, they lost sight of their purpose. They actually got to a place where they believed they were chosen because there was something special in them. Even to a point, as we see later in Matthew, Jesus calls them out because they think they're going to be saved simply because they're descendants of Abraham. And they even went so far to believe if you were not born of the chosen nation, you were deserving of hell. Well, obviously, that's pretty much the opposite of why God chose them. And because of this, they lost sight of the purpose. For the most part, they failed in their task. And as they failed, not only did they miss the Messiah when he came, they rejected him. And because of this, the Bible teaches that there was a consequence. The consequence of this rejection is the transition we see in Jesus' passage that he's teaching today, which, by the way, is prophesied in the Old Testament. Remember, Matthew is writing to his fellow countrymen to prove to them that Jesus is that Old Testament Messiah. In the Old Testament, it said that the Messiah would come, yet would be rejected by his people. The Messiah would be a stumbling block, it says, for the houses of Israel, a trap, a snare to the inhabitants of Jerusalem, and many will stumble on it. And because of this rejection by the people of Israel, we now move into what we now call the church age, in which the focus of God has moved beyond Israel, leaving them behind for a time because of the rejection. He came to them first, but he's moved on. I believe at some point scripture teaches that he will then redeem them again in the future. But now in the church age, this chronology is he is focusing and reaching the Gentile world. That's us. That's the big picture of what's happening in our passage. It's a transition. It's prophesied in the Old Testament. In fact, in our passage, verse 17 through 21, Matthew quotes Isaiah that alludes to this transition. Super doctrinal. So, for the more intimate, personal day-to-day meaning, I want to remind you that when Matthew writes, he does not write with chapters and verses. And so today's passage is all set up by Jesus' beautiful invitation in last week's passage, last chapter, chapter 11, verse 28, in which Jesus addresses anybody who is burdened by heavy legalistic religion. Is that you? Is there something in you that believes that grace just isn't enough for you? That you've gone too far, your sin is too big, so you keep trying and trying to earn his love, earn his blessing, earn that salvation. Even though you know you never can do enough because sin still exists. And so he says to you, come to me, all you who are weary and burdened. By the way, who is he addressing? Those who are under legalistic burdens. If that's you, he says, come to me. What will he do? I will give you rest. How? He goes on to say, take my yoke upon you, for my yoke is easy and my burden is light. If you were not here last week, that term yoke, in the context, he's not alluding to a man-made contraption that you'd put on an ox to pull a cart. That is what it was called at the time to mean a rabbi's teaching. And so if you were a disciple under a rabbi, you would sit under his teaching. Therefore, you would then take his yoke upon you. His set of teachings, you would sit under, whether they were hard or easy to fulfill. In last week's passage, we learned that the religious leaders' yoke, their teachings had become what God never intended them to be, a great burden to the people. And so because they were trying and trying and trying to earn their holiness, essentially their way to heaven through a set of man-made hoops, additions to the law, and as you maybe have realized, that is an absolutely endless, exhausting task. And so Jesus' yoke, in light of that, his set of teachings is the gospel, which means what? Good news. This is a major reason why it's good news. We are now under his yoke, not the yoke of the religious leaders at the time. And the reason why his teaching is easy, his yoke is light, is because he's done all the religious work on the cross. All these things in the Old Testament that says you need to do to be righteous, we no longer have to do. We just step under the blood of Christ, and what he has done on the cross is he has earned your righteousness if you would choose to step under him. That's why it is light. That is why it is free. That sets up today's passage. Today's passage allows us to see how heavy their yoke had become and how light ours really is in Christ. And so our response to this passage, although super technical, is to really in thanksgiving give praise. By getting this information of what religion can be, the burden that people used to live under without Christ, yet now under Christ, how we have been set free from those set of rules, we thank God for the gospel. A response, honestly, should be overwhelming gratitude, because his yoke, his set of teachings, the gospel, sets us free from everything that we're going to read today. And so I'm just going to tell you straight up before we dive in what the application is. Our application to our day-to-day is to be reminded of what he has set us free from, and so we should live in praise and gratitude. And then when we do pursue obedience, it's not to earn anything, but yet we're overwhelmed by the fact that he has gifted us righteousness. He's gifted us holiness, and so we try to honor that sacrifice. Let's dive in. Chapter 12, verse 1 and 2. At that time, Jesus went through the grain fields on the Sabbath. His disciples were hungry and began to pick some heads of grain and eat them. When the Pharisees saw this, they said to him, "Look, your disciples are doing what is unlawful on the Sabbath." Now, there's a lot to unpack here, starting with the Sabbath. Now, if you want a whole sermon on the Sabbath and what the New Testament understanding of it is, no longer for us living under the law, you can go to the website or to our app, and we have a sermon series called The Ten Commandments, and there we addressed what the Sabbath can mean for us today, although we no longer live under the law. But that's not what I'm addressing today. But to understand the point Matthew is making here, we have to understand a little bit of what's going on, specifically what the Sabbath had become by the time Jesus rolled around. The Sabbath was part of the Old Testament law, so before Jesus went to the cross, the people had to obey it. It's even in the Ten Commandments, given by God to his people as a gift. Amidst all the rules and regulations that they were to follow, they were given a day of rest. In the same conversation in Mark's account, Jesus says, the Sabbath was made for man, not man for the Sabbath. Meaning, this is a gift to his people, a time of rest. It exists as a blessing to the people, but by the time Jesus rolled around, this law, the observance of the Sabbath, was still binding to the people. Therefore, Jesus obeyed the Sabbath, for it is his word, and he lived a perfect life. And as he said himself in Matthew 5:17, he did not come to destroy, but to fulfill the law. But for several hundred years, the various schools of rabbis had added regulation after regulation after regulation after regulation after subset principle after subset principle to all 613 laws. With that said, though, in no area were these additions more extensive and ridiculous than in regard to Sabbath observance. One commentator put it this way: keeping the Sabbath was still binding ceremonial for the people of Israel, But most Jews had little idea of the original purpose of the Sabbath or how God intended it to be honored. Instead of being a day of rest because of all the additional rules and regulations they had added, it had become an incredible day of burden. Because of the thousands of man-made restrictions regarding it, the Sabbath was more tiresome than the other 6 days devoted to one's occupation. It was harder to quote-unquote rest on the Sabbath than working the rest of the week. Their yoke had become a two-ton milestone around their neck. Let me give you some examples of their additions. Instead of obeying the law by just simply resting, one said, "You could not go further than 3,000 feet from your house, but if you had food outside your house, you could go to your food because it was considered an extension of your house, and then you could go another 3,000 feet." Another way to say it is, if you really knew on Friday that you were going to travel somewhere on Saturday, just put morsels of food all the way to your neighbor's house, because then that's considered a part of the 3,000 feet that you could stay within. Under Sabbath regulations, a Jew could not carry a load heavier than a dried fig, but if an object weighed half that amount, you could carry it twice. If you spit on the ground and it didn't move, you're good to go. But if you spit on the ground and it rolled and moved dirt, that was considered toiling. You're in sin. In relation to today's passage, a Jew could not pull off even a handful of grain to eat on the Sabbath unless he was starving, which is, of course, that's pretty relative. Listen to this one. If a person became ill on the Sabbath, only enough treatment could be given to him to keep him alive. Treatment to make him improve was declared to be work. Therefore, if he's about to die, you just got to keep him alive until, you know, Saturday night at 12:01, then you can help him get better. As it pertains to our passage today, one treatment said that you couldn't take a grain off the top and whittle it, if you will, and blow it off. That's very specific to what we're addressing today. Now, listen, I could spend a whole lot of time, the rest of our time, listing all these ridiculous additional laws that the rabbis had given, not in the Bible, but the rabbis had added to the Sabbath. But the point is, the Sabbath was given to them by God as a gift for rest and had become anything but. In fact, it was in a time of oppressive frustration and anxiety because they were weary and burdened. Now, what happens in our story today is interesting because what the disciples do was actually declared okay in the Old Testament law. See, roads in this day and age are not what we think of them. If you were traveling to your neighbor's house or from village to village or maybe even district to district, you would often use pathways that went through grain fields, vineyards, pastures. Not like today. It was not unusual if you were traveling somewhere to go through somebody's land, a pasture, a grain field. Inns were rare and in small towns, non-existent. So if there was a long journey, it was not unusual for a traveler to not have enough food. Therefore, they would have to rely on other people and sometimes even live off the land. So the Lord recognized this as a possibility and actually made a provision for it in the law. In Deuteronomy, it says, if you enter your neighbor's vineyard, you may eat all the grapes you want, but don't put any in your basket. If you enter your neighbor's grain field, you can pick kernels with your hands, but you must not put a sickle to his standing grain. Translation, if you're traveling, you get hungry, you can take some to fulfill what you need, but don't just throw a bunch in your backpack and carry it and hoard it for yourself. The disciples were obviously in our story not harvesting this field, which if they were, was prohibited by the law. No, they were simply satisfying their hunger according to the provision of Deuteronomy 23. But the Talmud, not the Bible, but the Talmud said this, if a person rolls wheat to remove the husks, it's sifting. If he rubs the head of the wheat, it's threshing. If he cleans the sides, it's sifting. If he bruises the ear, it's grinding. And if he throws it up into the air with his hand, it's winnowing. Now, I don't have time, nor would most of you be interested in going through what sifting, threshing, grinding, and winnowing are, other than to simply say that is what you would do when you are harvesting your whole field, preparing it for sale. But that is not what these guys were doing. They were simply walking through the field. They were hungry. They broke the top of the wheat off. They took it in their hand. This is what you would do. You just, as it was ripe, you would put it in your hand and you would grind it to get all the chaff off. And then you would take it like this, blow, and it would go away. And what was left in your hand was considered the quote unquote meat. But according to the rabbi's additions to the law, that was work. That's why in verse 2 it says, look, your disciples are doing what is unlawful on the Sabbath. It's an accusation. Jesus, you're in charge. Whether you're doing it or not, you're responsible for your disciples. Now, as a real quick sidestep, One has to wonder what the Pharisees were doing in the grain fields themselves on the Sabbath, being that it was probably 3,000 feet beyond their home. Another way to say that is, by being there to accuse them, they were breaking the same ridiculous traditions they had made. Well, Jesus then gives them three rebuffs. If you're a note taker, number one, the Sabbath does not restrict actions done out of necessity when there's a need. Verse 3 and 4, Jesus says, haven't you read? Which, by the way, is a total sarcastic slam. These guys are Old Testament experts. And he says, well, haven't you read the Bible? That's exactly what he's saying. Haven't you read what David did when he was and his companions were hungry? He entered the house of God and he and his companions ate the consecrated bread, which was not lawful for them to do, but only for the priests. Now, Jesus using David as an example was huge because he was the supreme hero of Judaism. David had the big S on his chest. That's who David was. They loved David more than the patriarchs and the prophets combined. And so here Jesus reminds the Pharisees of a story that they would all know well. A time when David was running for his life from Saul, and they ran away. They didn't have anything to eat. They came to Nob, which is where the tabernacle was at the time. If you don't know what the tabernacle was, it's what the temple was before it was the temple. It was a tent that traveled. And so that's where it was at the time. So they come to Nob, and they come into the tabernacle. It says they're starving or weak from hunger, and so they ask to eat. The high priest at the time gave them the consecrated bread of presence, which was not lawful for anyone to eat. But because David and his men were starving, an exception was made. And what we see in that Old Testament story is that God was willing for a ceremonial regulation to be violated when doing so was necessary to meet the needs of his beloved people. Let me say that again. We see God willing for a ceremonial regulation to be violated when doing so was necessary to meet the needs of his beloved people. Now, I'm going to get into this more later, but there's a difference between ceremonial law and moral law. Moral law stands for all time. There are no exceptions to breaking moral law. Moral law is who God is. So, for instance, we are told in the Old Testament as a moral law, do not lie. Why? God cannot lie. It's a moral law that we are never to break. But ceremonial law was given to the people to worship God through sacrifices, let's say, ceremonial washings. It was never intended to be placed over the welfare of his people. It was to help his people. And so when it didn't, there were exceptions made, even in our Old Testament. So Jesus' point is if God makes allowances for his ceremonial law, his own biblical ceremonial law to be broken under certain circumstances for the welfare of his people, well, then surely God permits their man-made ridiculous additions to be broken as well. Secondly, second rebuff, the Sabbath does not trump service to God. Verse 5, or haven't you read in the law that on the Sabbath, the priests in the temple desecrate the day and yet are innocent? What does that mean? If you're not familiar, in the Old Testament, Saturday was the Sabbath. And on the Sabbath, priests were still working in the temple. Kind of a relation to this is like, you know, 50 years ago in the Christian church, there were many Christian churches that were super legalistic about Sabbath day. Interesting enough, Sabbath Saturday, and somehow they were okay moving it to Sunday and still kept it at legalistically. And so there was a time where many churches, you couldn't do any work at all on the Sunday, or you were living in sin, but yet they were okay coming to church and allowing the pastor to work all day long. That's the exact same thing that Jesus says here. He's saying, you're okay with the priest working on Saturday. See, on Saturday, on the Sabbath, the priest lit fires, killed sacrificial animals, even lifted animals that were way heavier than a dried fig, all breaking their traditions. In fact, sacrifices on the Sabbath, if you did not know, were doubled. So the priests were actually working twice as hard on the Sabbath than the other 6 days of the week. And yet, even the most legalistic Pharisee considered that okay. Then thirdly, the Sabbath doesn't trump acts of mercy. Verse 7 and 8. If you had known what these words mean, I desired mercy, not sacrifice, you would not have condemned the innocent. For the Son of Man is the Lord of the Sabbath. Now, this is the second time in Matthew that Jesus quotes this Old Testament passage, Hosea chapter 6. In Matthew chapter 9, again, these same religious

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1: The Bible says that all things work together for good to those who love God and are called according to His purpose. All things, even things that look bad, God will cause them to work together for your good, for your blessing, in Jesus' name.
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2: He's being full of His mercy. The point is, obedience is to produce compassion, but when we obey legalistically to earn something and then we seemingly succeed, it actually produces the opposite, pride. So let me ask, what is your obedience producing? Because if it is producing pride, look how good I'm doing, I will tell you that is a sign you're doing it for the wrong reasons. There's something in you that still feels that you need to earn something before God. And then when you do it, you actually feel like you're deserving of something. Versus when you recognize the fact that you are deserving.
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1: Most Americans think of Abraham Lincoln and they think of the Civil War or the Emancipation. But in 1862, he signed another hugely significant piece of legislation, the Homestead Act. It offered eligible Americans up to 160 acres of land, not as a prize for the powerful, but as an opportunity for ordinary families willing to live on it, work it, and build something lasting. Why did it matter? Because Lincoln understood that freedom was not merely the absence of tyranny. Rather, freedom required responsibility, labor, stewardship, and moral courage. A free people must be given room to build, but they also must be willing to cultivate what they have been given. That still matters today. Liberty without responsibility decays. Opportunity without character collapses. Lincoln's lesson is clear. A nation stays free when its people remain willing to work, build, and steward freedom under God.
2: And we're live here outside the Perez family home, just waiting for the... And there they go! Almost on time this morning. Mom is coming out the front door strong with a double-arm kid carry. Looks like Dad has the bags. Daughter is bringing up the rear. Oh, but the diaper bag wasn't closed. Diapers and toys are everywhere. Ooh, but Mom has just nailed the perfect car seat buckle for the toddler. And now the eldest daughter, who looks to be about 9 or 10, has secured herself in the booster seat. Dad zips the bag closed, and they're off. Ah, but looks like Mom doesn't realize her coffee cup is still on the roof of the car. And there it goes. Oh, that's a shame. That mug was a fam favorite.
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10: But all of a sudden, we start talking about something that affects another group of people, and there's no concern whatsoever. Well, I don't know those people. I don't hang with those people. That's got nothing to do with me. Whoa, whoa, whoa. You're a Christian. You see, Christians should be concerned about injustice even if it doesn't affect you, right? Because we are to consider others more important than ourselves. Now, I totally get the idea of compassion fatigue. You guys, we live in a society bombarded by bad news, yeah? I mean, if you really cried over everything you saw on the news, you would never stop crying, right? And so, I understand that you can't always have a deep emotional feeling towards everything, but you better have concern, right? That you need to be able to say, whoa, whoa, whoa, is something going on in our world, in our nation, around, and I need to be concerned about it because those people are hurting. Those families are struggling. My family's fine. But that doesn't mean I'm not concerned. Of course I'm concerned. I'm a Christian. And I'm worried about injustice anywhere I see it. Amen? Okay, this guy just simply cannot do that. He doesn't care. One other thing I want to say is you're going to watch this guy constantly wimp out and go to his wife, and she does the nasty work. Okay, so real quick, I just want to go after one thought, and I'm not trying to be mean, but I will be. But I want to talk to those of you that have a bit more of a shy, laid-back personality. Those of you that are a bit more introverted. Why? Because a lot of times we, in that personality, get into this mode where we're like, man, everybody else is making bad decisions. You know what? My wife is doing this, or my husband's doing this. Do you understand that not making a decision is still making a decision? Do you understand that abdicating your leadership and having everyone else do it is not okay? Do you understand that this whole idea that you want to blame people that made the decision is not right? Y'all, we kind of hide back. Some of us are like, I'll let my spouse do it. I'll let my spouse do it. I'll let my spouse do it. You're still accountable for what's going on in your home and in your marriage. You can't just bail out and blame everybody else, right? All right. Everyone's like, well, I'm already shy, so I'm not going to say amen. Sure enough, they're going to get attacked. And this happens. A prophet shows up. 1 Kings 20, verse 13. And behold, a prophet came near to Ahab, king of Israel, and said, thus say the Lord, have you seen all this great multitude against you? The bad army. Behold, I will give it into your hand this day, and you shall know that I am Yahweh. Now, it's interesting because King Ahab says, well, how are we going to win? God goes, this is my strategy. And he's like, well, who needs to start the fight? And God says, you. Why? Why is God going to let bad, evil Ahab win the battle? Because it's not about Ahab right now. These other nations have come in and attacked Israel, God's chosen people. And even though Ahab won't be a good king and protect his people, God will. God says, I'm going to be the king that you're not. So I'm going to step in and defend my people, and I'm going to show you how you need to be leading, right? And I'm going to try to work on your heart because they need a better king than what you're giving them right now. So I need you to start the fight because I need you to acknowledge I'm here. I want you in faith to go out and pick a fight with those people and I'll win it. I need you to put yourself in harm's way so that you understand my defensiveness and it didn't just happen, Mr. Passive. Does that make sense? All right. Now, a couple things that reminds me of. God has to keep going through prophets to talk to this guy. Why? Because he can't go direct. He's not listening to him. Once again, I always want to encourage you as Bridgeway. The most important question we can be asking every day is, what is God saying? If you're not listening, you're never going to hear. Well, I'm going to wait for someone else to, I'm going to wait for the church is going to tell me, I'm going to wait for somebody on the radio to tell me, I'm going to wait for some. God may be wanting to talk to you right now. But we're saying, well, I'm too busy, or I'm not interested, I don't really believe that God's talking today, or I don't. For whatever reason you've shut off, maybe this is a season to start listening again. Yeah? Because God may have some ideas for you. All right. Sure enough, Israel marches out against them and they win. What? That's crazy. Amazing odds. Yeah, it's not over. They're going to come back next spring. Why? Because here's what the Syrians believed. Dude, we totally lost that fight. That's weird. Their god must be a god of the hills, not the god of flatland. What? That was their response. And God's like, what are you talking about? I'm a god of the hills. And they're like, well, we'll attack them next year and we'll fight on flat ground. Then we'll really win. Where did they get that idea? You see, they always wanted to determine what the gods did and what they were like based on their circumstances. Well, I guess we lost in the hills. I guess that we don't have a very strong hill god. What? And you look and you go, man, you guys are dumb. Hold on. We're doing the same thing. Why? We decide what God is like by our circumstances. Let me give you an example. I was talking with a brother this last weekend, going through some tough stuff. And he said, I'm really struggling with believing that God is good because of the things that have allowed to happen in my life. And I said, all right, here's how I see it. Theoretically, we're usually pretty good with theology, right? Like, we want to know what God is like, and as long as it's a hypothetical, we're all pretty good on that. So let's play a game together. Currently, what are the statistics of people dying in the world today? 100%. Okay, good. Good. Some of you got that one. All right. 100% of people die. Yeah? And so theoretically, you would go, everyone dies. But if someone dies next to you that you care about, we question God's goodness, right? Well, God, why would you let this happen? He's like, because everyone dies? No, but that one I loved. Oh, so that made it different. So theoretically, we go, God is good, people die, but not when it's personal. Our circumstances shift our theology, and we start thinking God's not nice anymore. Wait, if God was nice when your neighbor had a death in their family, God is still nice when you have a death in your family. Just because your circumstance changed didn't mean the nature of God changed. But we keep remaking our beliefs about God based on what's happening to us at the time. We can't do that. God either is what he is or he's not. And that's why it's so critical. I was telling my brother, I said, buddy, I know you're struggling with whether God is good. God is the only good. I know right now everything bad had happened. The only reason worse stuff hasn't been happening constantly is God is restraining the hand of evil. Listen, I know it hurts. What I'm telling you is God is good all the time. Amen? Amen. All right, let's keep moving forward. So sure enough, they come back next spring. Here we go, chapter 20, verse 26. In the spring, the Syrians went up to fight against Israel, and all the people of Israel were mustered and provisioned and went against them. The people of Israel encamped before them like two little flocks of goats, but the Syrians filled the entire countryside. And a man of God came near and said to Ahab, "Thus says the Lord, because the Syrians said, 'The Lord is the God of the hills, but he's not the God of the valleys,' I will give all this multitude into your hand, and you shall know that I am the Lord." Okay, this is God taking it personal, going, "Oh, what'd you say? I can't fight in the valley? Anyway, I'm going to destroy you," right? And here's what's crazy. So it says Israel fights, they kill 100,000 soldiers. This is the other part. And then God kills another 20,000 because a wall falls on them. Okay, hold on. I'm not great with math, but can we just talk about this for a second? How do you kill 20,000 with a wall? Oh, I'm falling into the wall. Oh, I'm falling under the wall. Oh, I'm falling. How many people can you fit under a wall? And at some point, shouldn't everybody be concerned about this falling wall? 27,000 people are a lot of people to die under a wall, right? Okay, what's my point? My point is God has the most unorthodox ways of solving problems, right? And now I'm going to kill them all with a wall. Okay, couldn't we have done it another way? Yeah, but he always does stuff weird, right? And every time we pray for something, we're like, "God, will you help me out? I have a plan." Right? You go from here, Lord, to here. It's a very natural progression. Then you go from here to here, and my life will be fine. And God's like, "Yeah, that's a dumb plan. You know what I want to do is go all over here and here and here," right? Because he's constantly going, "You don't understand what I'm doing. I got so many other things flying in the air supernaturally and spiritually, and everything is happening. Trust me, I know how to get stuff done. And sometimes it needs to look like I did it, not you." How many of us have to get into prayer a little different next time? God, just get it done however you know how to get it done. Lord, I got a plan and it looks awesome to me, but I'm kind of stupid. So can you go ahead and just do it your way? That would be awesome. Okay, praise the Lord. Okay. Well, sure enough, they finally beat up all the bad guys and the king of the Syrians runs and hides. While they're hiding and they're surrounded, his buddies go, "Dude, the Israels aren't the brightest people in the world. So they're probably just going to let us go if we apologize." And the king's like, "No way, that's not a thing, right?" They're like, "Yeah, totally, watch this. Hey, little white flag, hey guys, sorry about that. That whole I was trying to slaughter you thing, sorry, my bad. So how about we just make a treaty and we're all good, yeah?" And what does Ahab say? "Yeah, sounds great to me." And just lets him go. Well, he's coming back from the fight, and sure enough, what happens? A prophet comes up to him, and he's like, well, you know what? I can't skip this story. We got to get into this story. Hold on. This is awesome. Okay, one of the most bizarre prophet stories ever. So here it goes. This prophet is hanging out with his buddies and gets a word from God. And he says to one of the other prophets, dude, punch me in the face. He's like, I'd rather not. I'm more of a lover than a fighter. He's like, no, seriously, punch me in the face. And he's like, I'm not going to do that. And he's like, well, then a lion will eat you. What? Whoa, that turned bad quick. Right? Sure enough, the guy goes out the door. A lion mauls the guy and kills him. Turns to the other dude. Dude, punch me in the face. The other guy's, sure. Bam! Just nails him in the face. And he's like, oh, look, I'm all wounded. Look, now I'm in a disguise. Okay, whatever, dude. He puts on an eye patch and he's all this. He gets in a disguise and waits by the road for the king to go by. And then he's like, hey, king, I'm a beat up soldier. And I was supposed to watch the bad guys, but I let them go and got in trouble for it. What do you think I should do? The king's like, you're weird. But anyway, I think you should be in trouble, right? Like, what? I don't even understand the question. Right? You should be in trouble. And he pulls off his disguise. No, it was you that let the bad guy go. How dare you? God's going to kill you. Okay, that was a lot of drama. Couldn't you have just like sent a message? That would have been fantastic, right? Shouldn't have let the dude go. You're in trouble. That would have been great. No, punch me in the face. Eat someone with a lion. I mean, come on, right? All right, that's why I had to tell you the story. All right, so now Ahab knows he's in trouble. So he gets super sad. It says in chapter 20, verse 40, 43, and the king of Israel went to his house vexed, that means angry, and sullen, which means he's sulking, and he comes to his capital. So here you got the guy going, oh, I'm so sad, God's always mad at me. I can't believe just because I let a guy go, now he's super mad at me. I thought that was a nice thing to do, right? And he's kind of going, and he's like, I need something to make me feel better. And he looks out the window, and there's a vineyard right next door. And he's like, I like wine. I like vineyards. And you're like, Pastor, is this going somewhere? Yes. I love vineyards. Hey, guys, who owns that vineyard? I want to buy it. That guy's name is Naboth. You want us to check on it for you? Yes, please. Tell him I will either give him another vineyard or I'll buy it straight out. Okay, great. Hey, Naboth, do you want to sell your vineyard? No. And here's why. I don't know if you knew it, but we're in Israel. And in Israel, it's family land that has been passed from generation to generation. And if I sell it, my family does not have its family land. So the answer to that is no. They go back to the king. He said no. Oh, that's so sad. I really wanted a vineyard. 1 Kings 21:4. And Ahab went into his house vexed and sullen. Okay, we're vexed and sullen again. Come on, melancholy weirdo. Right? And look at this. This is awesome. He was vexed and sullen because of what Naboth the Jezreelite had said to him, for he said, I will not give you the inheritance of my fathers. And he laid down on his bed and turned away his face and wouldn't eat any food. Oh, I can't eat right now. I didn't get my vineyard. What are we having for dinner? Oh, it doesn't matter. It doesn't matter. Is it soup? I love soup. No, I can't eat right now. You're like, come on, dude. But Jezebel, his wife, Shechem's in the room. She comes in and said, why is your spirit so upset that you're not eating? And he said, well, because I told that guy, Naboth, give me your vineyard for money, or if you want, I'll give you another vineyard. And he's like, I'm not going to give you my vineyard. Jezebel's like, dude, you're the king of Israel. What's wrong with you? I'll handle it. Uh-oh, now when Jezebel handles stuff, here we go. It would have been fine to just kill the dude. Nope. She writes letters in the king's names to all the surrounding region, gets all the leaders on board, and says, I want you to have a big party for this guy, make it super public, right in the middle of the party. I want you to accuse him of blasphemy against God, and I want you all to stone him to death publicly. Whoa, that's a little overkill. Well, sure enough, they do it. Boom, the guy's blood's everywhere on the ground. Why did she do it that way? because she's an evil genius. Because think about it this way. If the king just takes the guy's land, it makes his polling rate go down, right? People are going to be like, dude, I can't believe you took that guy's land. But if he's a blasphemer, he deserved it. And the king should be able to take whatever land he wants to take. She secured it for the future. Brilliant, but evil. Interesting. Goes on. Elijah shows up. Ahab, what is wrong with you? You just killed an innocent man to take his vineyard. I'm going to tell you right now, this is what the Lord says. Dogs are going to eat your wife. Dogs are going to lick up your blood right where his blood went. I'm just letting you know right now. And God's going to cut off your entire family. Now, is that too rough? No. Why? Here's what the Bible says. There was none who sold himself to do what was evil in the sight of the Lord like Ahab, whom Jezebel, his wife, incited. Pretty bad guy? Yeah. Then this happens. 1 Kings 21:27. Ready? And when Ahab heard the words that Elijah said, he tore his clothes, put sackcloth on his flesh, fasted and lay in sackcloth, and went about dejectedly. And the word of the Lord came to Elijah, saying, have you seen how Ahab has humbled himself before me? Because he has humbled himself before me, I will not bring the disaster in his days, but in his son's days, I'll bring the disaster upon his house. What? You're going to let the psycho go? Come on. Dude, he does all this chaos and then decides to repent and you're all good with him now? Why in the world would God do that? Same reason he does it with all of us every day. You see, Ahab was the worst because he was selfish. You think any of us got a selfishness problem? You see, here's the deal. We always think of this extreme wickedness. Selfishness hurts people. Now, for some of us, we don't understand forgiveness at all. We're still really hard on ourselves and we're harder on other people. But because of the cross, everything's different. Let me tell you how. You see, I've been pretty open with you all these years about who I really am, right? I tell you as much as I can possibly tell you. I talk about my faults and my sins. I talk about the fact that I have habitual sin in my life as a pastor. I talk about my panic disorder and my weakness and stuff like that. And I've had people say throughout the years, Pastor, why do you do that? It makes you look bad, right? And I'm like, here's my response every time. I said, the reason why I'm so open with it is that stuff doesn't define me. I'm a child of God. And I said, here's the key. God has told me the bigger story. Some of us, when we have a message like this that's convicting, man, great, I go to church and the pastor's like, you're selfish, and then I have to go home. That's a drag, right? When you're convicting, when you feel convicted, you feel like dejected because that's the end of the story, but it's not. Jesus made a different story. What's the different story? The different story is, are you selfish? Yes. Is it okay? No. But Jesus is working on it. Here's the rest of the story. You are a child of God. And whatever weaknesses are going on in your life, whatever, you're in process. God is making you by the power of the Holy Spirit into the image of Jesus. And you can be open and authentic and transparent. Why? Because he's still working on you. Just saying I'm broken doesn't matter when you know he's making you whole. So we always hide and try to work on putting up a mask. I'm going to tell you, I'd much rather live where people aren't surprised. Right? I'd rather not have to hide a bunch of secrets and lies and all that stuff. I don't want to live like that. Amen? I just want to be who I am. Am I messed up? Yes, I am. But God already knew that. God has already worked on that. Jesus has already paid for that. And he's still perfecting that. And so whatever you need to share about your heart and connecting with other people, as long as it's appropriate for the environment, I just want you to be you. I want you to be able to say, because of what the Lord has done, because of his grace and his mercy, I can be honest about who I am and not let it crush me. because that's not the end of my story. Jesus is the end of my story. Amen? Yeah. Amen. Amen. Y'all, can I have the prayer team come on up here? You know the rest of the story, right? King Ahab gets hit by the random arrow and dies, and it says, while they're washing out his chariot, the blood runs down and the dogs lick it up. Everything was still held accountable. We're going to talk about Jezebel in a moment, but here's my question. Do monsters know they're monsters? Or do they just justify it? I don't think Ahab really thought he was all that evil. I think he just thought that he was looking out for himself. What did he really do that was bad? Jezebel did all the real bad stuff, right? He could passively just go through life. So what I want to do as we close out with a message like this is I'm going to pray that the Holy Spirit does something that I can't do. And what that is I don't know the individual pieces that he's working with you on. Some of us need to be convicted. Some of us need to be encouraged. Some of us need to be strengthened, and I can't control that. So what I'm going to pray is that the Holy Spirit would walk this room and touch each one of you in the heart in a different way. Can you stand with me? I'm going to pray over you. The altar is going to be open when I say amen so that you can get some prayer about the things that you specifically wanted to talk to the Lord about. But I just want to pray over you as we close. Let's pray. Holy Spirit, we are open to you right here, right now. Would you move in our midst in a beautiful way? Father, some of us need to be strengthened. God, would you bring all power and strength to them right now? Lord, some of us need to be encouraged that, Lord, we're still in process, that you're working on us. Father, would you just affirm our identity in you? Some of us, Lord, need to be convicted because we're just living for us. We don't have an eye on anybody else, whether quiet or loud. We're living in selfishness. Lord, would you convict our hearts and turn us into a new direction? God, I just pray that you would move in a mighty and powerful way. All of us have come to your house to get a touch from you. It is not enough to hear information, God. We need inspiration and transformation. So would you do what only you know how to do? We have come to your house to be blessed, to be touched, to be changed. So, Father, for each and every one of us that are struggling, would you begin to move in our lives? For each and every one of us that need a fresh view and a fresh perspective, would you begin to change our minds? Lord, for those of us that have heart issues of just emotion, would you begin to knit us back together? Father, we have a lot of hurting people, and we have a lot of vibrant, victorious people. May you do what the kingdom of God says is right and good. In the name of Jesus, we pray. Amen.
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0: Good afternoon and welcome to the Narrow Path radio broadcast. My name is Steve Gregg and we're live for an hour each day. That's each weekday. And the reason we're live is so we can have real-time conversations with listeners who have access to a telephone, and who doesn't have that nowadays? If you have a telephone and you want to raise a question on the air about the Bible or the Christian faith, we'll talk about it. Might even be able to answer it. That'd be nice. If I can't, we'll still talk about it and we'll, you know, explore it. Let's put it that way. Also, you can call if you disagree with the host on anything you've ever heard him express on this show, him being myself. And we'll talk about that, too. The number to call is 844-484-5737. Now, a lot of our lines are open right now, so this is a good opportunity for you to get through. And that's not always going to be the case. Say, 5-10 minutes from now, you might want to try to get in line here if you want to get on the show today. The number again, 844-484-5737. One announcement I have failed to make all week long, and I should have been doing so, is that this Saturday, day after tomorrow, is our monthly men's Bible study in the morning, Saturday morning, in Temecula, where I live. I live in Temecula, and that's where we have a monthly, the third Saturday of each month, we have our monthly men's Bible study in Temecula. We have a lot of guys who come regularly. Maybe you have never come before, but if you're a guy and you live in the area and want to show up, we'd love to see you. It's at 8 in the morning this Saturday. If you want the address, you'll find it at our website, thenarrowpath.com, under the tab that says Announcements. That's this Saturday, 8 o'clock. All right, we're going to go to the phones, and we'll talk to Alan from Grass Valley, California, first of all. Hi, Alan. Welcome.
1: Hi, Steve. My question is about the apostles' understanding of Scripture. At one point, they asked Jesus, "Will you at this time restore the kingdom?" It seems at that time they understood the Old Testament prophecy to say that Israel would become a nation as it was under King David or King Solomon, under the control of the Messiah. But after Jesus opens their eyes to the Old Testament, that subject never comes up again in Scripture. So it seems that they understood that those same Old Testament passages in a different way. I'm wondering if you can tell how they interpreted those Scriptures before Jesus opened their eyes, and then how they understood it after.
0: Okay, that's a very good question. I will say your chronology is incorrect. They actually asked that question just before he ascended in Acts chapter 1, verse 6. And the next thing we read of is he ascended. He had some 40 or 50 days earlier, on the night of his resurrection, he'd appeared to the disciples in Jerusalem. And we do read in Luke chapter 24, I think it's verse 45, where it says that he opened their understanding so they'd understand the Scriptures. Now, in other words, on the night of the resurrection, he did that. And yet, it was like 50 days later, they still asked that question. But you're right to ask, what were they thinking? And were they mistaken? Now, Jesus obviously, when he opened their eyes to understand the Scriptures, I need to understand, and I don't know if I can for sure, whether this means he simply explained a lot of the Old Testament Scriptures that they hadn't understood properly. You know, he opened their understanding, could mean he explained it to them. But then, of course, on that evening, he couldn't have gone through all the Scriptures, so he would have had to select some of the Scriptures that he wanted to clarify to them, possibly about himself, since they had this is the first time they saw him after he had died, and they had been very puzzled by his death. So it's very possible that he expounded to them the Scriptures about his death, but not all the Scriptures yet about the kingdom and so forth. This would be agreeable with what Jesus did on the road to Emmaus with the two men that were, you know, he joined them on the path there. And it says as they walked to Emmaus, he explained to them the meaning of everything that was about him in the law and the prophets, as they walked along. So You know, it's like, it may be that when he opened the understanding of the disciples, it just means he clarified or answered, you know, questions they had or gave them understanding of what they hadn't previously understood in some, on some subjects. The other possibility is that he gave them a divine ability to see in the Old Testament scriptures what they had not seen before. That would be with them for the rest of their lives as they studied and reflected on the scriptures. The true meaning would become clear to them. So opening their understanding could mean giving them like a gift of being able to decipher correctly scriptures as they would read them, which, of course, at that moment, they hadn't read them all again, so they wouldn't have all of them in their minds. Or it could be that he explained them the key ones. In any case, it's very possible, probable, I think, that when they asked him 50 days later, will you at this time restore the kingdom to Israel, it's very probable they were thinking very much as they had always thought about the Messiah is going to reign in Jerusalem like David, and he's going to turn Israel into the key capital city of the world, and the Gentiles will be subjected to David's son, the Messiah, and that, you know, he will reign in righteousness and justice and so forth. And of course, there was really no reason that they would have to not see it that way. That's the way the Jews had always seen it, and Jesus, even in his parables, had not explicitly said that won't happen. In his parables, he did describe the kingdom differently. He described the kingdom as a spiritual phenomenon that is spread by the sowing of seeds, that is to say, the preaching of the word of God. Of course, David expanded his kingdom and conquered his enemies by the sword. But Jesus had explained that his kingdom is going to be expanded and embraced willingly by the preaching of the word. Now, the disciples, of course, at the time that Jesus was saying, they hardly had an opportunity to process all that might mean or might not mean. And so they probably had not, no matter what he had told them, been totally disabused of the idea of the whole, you know, rabbinic idea that the Messiah would sit on a literal throne in Jerusalem and reign over the world. And the kingdom, therefore, would be centered in Jerusalem, and he's going to restore the kingdom to the Jewish people, the Israelites. Now, frankly, their wording was quite okay. It's what they probably thought it meant that might require some rethinking. But we don't have to worry about what they thought it meant, because whatever they thought it meant, they may well have changed their mind after the Holy Spirit came and they began to have greater understanding of spiritual things. Remember, Paul said that the natural man cannot receive the things of the Spirit of God because they're spiritually discerned. So, you know, the spiritual aspects of the kingdom of God probably were not fully accessible to them, and they probably hadn't had much time to think about it, I mean, in the short time since all this happened. So I'm going to just guess, I think most people would agree with this guess, that when they asked the question, they probably were thinking the same way that the Jews thought generally about, that the Messiah was going to drive out the Romans and set up his kingdom of righteousness that'll be global from Jerusalem as its center and so forth. That was the hope of the rabbis, and it could be that the disciples at this point had not understood enough to be disabused of that notion. However, their question was strong enough. Will you at this time restore the kingdom to Israel? Well, in fact, that's exactly what Jesus was about to do. The pouring out of the Holy Spirit was going to include all the faithful of Israel into the kingdom. And that happened 10 days after this conversation. And so it was actually 40 days, you know, 40 days between the resurrection and the ascension, but then there was 10 more days till Pentecost. So, you know, he didn't say yes or no. And probably the reason is because the answer could have been yes if you understand kingdom and Israel as Jesus did and as the apostles later did themselves. But the fact that they may not have understood it caused Jesus to deflect. And he didn't say yes or no. He just said, well, it's not for you to worry about the timing. You just do what you're told, basically. Stay here in Jerusalem until the Holy Spirit comes upon you, and then you'll be my witnesses to all the world. So he kind of deflected the question, because as he had said a few weeks earlier in the upper room in the 16th chapter of John, John 16, I think it's verses 12 and 13, just before he was crucified, he told these same men, he said, I have many things to tell you, but you can't bear them yet. However, when the Holy Spirit comes, he'll guide you into all truth. In other words, there's a lot of things that are true, and that you'll eventually know to be true, but you're not prepared, spiritually prepared, to hear them right now. However, when the Holy Spirit comes, he'll bring you up to date. He'll bring you up to speed. And so Jesus had said that, and no doubt even when they asked the question, though it was a fair question, their understanding of the terminology probably was still mistaken. And instead of saying, well, let me correct you about all that, you know, these were among the things that they weren't ready for yet. I mean, the idea that Israel would include the Gentiles, they didn't understand that, at least most of them didn't, until the Jerusalem Council 20 years later. In A.D. 50, they had the Jerusalem Council, and that's some of the apostles hadn't really figured out yet that the Gentiles are part of the faithful remnant of Israel, too. Paul knew it, and Barnabas knew it, but the Jerusalem apostles didn't. So we see, though they were promised that the Holy Spirit would lead them into all truth, and he did, they didn't have it all going on at the moment Jesus, you know, ascended. So the question he asked was fair. Are you going to restore the kingdom of Israel at this time? Well, actually, the answer would have been yes. 10 days from now, the Spirit's going to come down. The remnant of Israel is going to be saved. They'll come into the kingdom. As Paul later said to the Colossians, who were Gentiles, who later came into the kingdom, he said, at their conversion, they had been delivered, he said, Colossians 1:13, delivered from the power of darkness and translated into the kingdom of his own dear son. So, yeah, that happened to these Jews, these faithful Jews, 10 days later. It happened to Gentiles later. But Jesus just said, listen, we don't have time for all that right now. And it's, I believe, a subtext of it. You remember I said there are things that you wouldn't, you couldn't bear now, and I'm not going to tell you those. The Holy Spirit leads you to know those things. Well, that's one of those things. So how did they come to understand it? Well, we know that because their writings later tell us how they did. I mean, Paul, for example, who was not in that group yet, but he was an apostle later on, Paul said in Romans, 14:17, he said, the kingdom of God is righteousness and peace and joy in the Holy Spirit. In other words, it's a spiritual phenomenon. The prophets of the Old Testament said that when the Messiah comes, the kingdom would be a kingdom of righteousness, that is, of justice. They said it'll be a time of rejoicing. The young man and the virgin and everyone will be dancing around in joy, they said. They said it'd be a time of peace. People would take their swords and beat them into plowshares and their spears into pruning hooks. They're not going to learn war anymore. The kingdom in the Old Testament was said to be a kingdom of justice or righteousness and of joy and of peace. And Paul says, yeah, that's exactly right, but it's in the Holy Spirit. The kingdom of God is righteousness and peace and joy in the Holy Spirit. It's not politically, not, you know, physically. This is something that when you come into Christ's kingdom, you experience those things through the Spirit of God. And so does the whole community of the kingdom of God together, because they share the same Spirit. So, you know, the apostles understood this kind of stuff later on. But exactly how they meant their question could be disputed. I'm going to go along with most people and say they probably were thinking the same way the Jews did at that point. And as far as them having their understanding open to understand the Scriptures, that may have only involved some of the Scriptures at the time, and, you know, an ongoing increase in their understanding as they would later contemplate and read the Scriptures throughout the rest of their lives, that they'd be have understanding of them. Those are my speculations about that.
1: Thank you, sir. That helps a lot. I think there's still a lot of people today that think there's going to be a national Israel restored.
0: Oh, yes. Oh, yeah, that's the official doctrine of the dispensationalism. So dispensationalism believes exactly what the rabbis thought. In fact, there's a sense in which dispensationalism could be called rabbinic Christianity, because, excuse me, although they believe Jesus is the Messiah, they also believe all the rabbinic teachings, you know, pretty much about the kingdom and stuff. They have not embraced Christ's kingdom or the apostles' teaching on the kingdom. I mean, at least if you hear them explain it, they think the kingdom of God has been postponed. They think that when Jesus came to town and was crucified, that the kingdom was postponed. It would have come, but the Jews rejected it. And so they think some 2,000 years later or so, the kingdom is going to be instituted at the second coming of Christ in the millennium. There's nothing in the Bible that says anything like that. But, I mean, But if you have that paradigm, you can read anything in the Bible you want to through those rose-colored glasses, which I myself did for many years, which is why I'm familiar with the status of the arguments. I myself argued for it, but once you take off those glasses and start just reading the Bible for what it says, you find, wait, there's nothing there. There's nothing there that says anything like that in the New Testament. In fact, it says something very different. Anyway, Alan, thank you for your call. God bless you. Colton in Sacramento, California is next. Welcome.
2: Hi, Steve. I was hoping you had some scripture to maybe help me with a question I've kind of had or a thought. I've been thinking about 501c3s and the Amish, and I'm troubled with how sovereign the Amish are and how their whole way of life isn't troubled like some of us that live in the city, Sodom and Gomorrah lifestyle, I should say, where you sort of need, I was just hoping that maybe you could clarify, like, I'm like compelled that unless you're farming and being Amish, you can't really do anything Christian. I hope that makes some sense. But
0: do you mean to say you can't really live out the Christian life if you're intermixed with in a society of unbelievers, and you have to kind of be off in a quasi-monastic separation with other Christians in order to pull it off?
2: That's one way to look at it. It's more of like ignoring the fact of sovereignty, that people don't want to earn their keep, and so we're living in a life of delusion and sort of like spiritual chaos because we're trying to make something that doesn't make sense because we're born into it, essentially, right? Like, that's why
0: There's a lot of things in the world that don't make sense. I'm not sure what specific things you're referring to. You're talking about how the Christians should live their life more or less aloof from the governmental approval or authorization, that kind of thing?
2: More just the sodomite like lifestyle that is told. Like, there's Christians today that push the rainbow flag, they let women preach.
0: Right.
2: Like,
0: well, I don't know if those people, I don't think those people actually qualify for what the Bible calls Christians, because the Bible says it was the disciples who were called Christians in the Bible, and nobody is a disciple who rejects what Christ said about fornication and about marriage and things like that. Christ gave very specific teachings about those things, and if someone says, yeah, well, I don't care what he said, I believe this anyway, those people are not followers of Christ. They may like to name his name. I mean, everyone would like Jesus to be on their side. You know, the New Agers, they think he was one of them. The Buddhists think he was one of them. The Hindus think he was one of them. All the the Muslims believe Jesus was the greatest prophet. All the religions want Jesus to be on their side. And so and that's true of churches too, where they've already adopted a different religion in practice. They call themselves Christian, but they're following something other than what Jesus said. Well, if you're not following what Jesus said, and if you say, I don't care what Jesus said, I want to believe this, then of course you're not really Christians. Now, I'm not saying everybody who's ever sat in one of those churches is not a Christian, but I don't have any interest in the opinions of somebody who blatantly advertises that they don't care about what Jesus said, and yet they call themselves Christians. But, all religion is corruptible. And certainly Christians or churches can be corruptible. But the answer is not necessarily to go off and live in a farm with other Christians somewhere else. Not that I'd be opposed to it. I actually spent some of my younger life living in Christian, what we call communities. They weren't common purse communities. They weren't communistic communities, but they were gatherings of people living together in a Christian kind of place, so that we could raise our kids differently. But I'm not against that. I mean, there's drawbacks to that too. Jesus never called his disciples to leave the world. In fact, he prayed in John 17:15. He says, Father, I do not pray that you take them out of the world, but that you would keep them from the evil one. Now, I realize there's some Christians very weak, and if they're in the world really has a draw upon them, like a magnet, and draws them away. They're weak Christians. They should be stronger. And one thing that would make them stronger, perhaps, is for them to live in close proximity and tight fellowship with godly Christians who can encourage them in the right way and keep them accountable. So, I mean, that's the kind of thing that could help some weak Christians. But ideally, Christians shouldn't be so weak that they would necessarily be corrupted by being, intermingled with non-Christians. You know, there's a really interesting difference between the Old Covenant and the New. The Old Covenant didn't change anyone's heart. The New did. God wrote his laws on the hearts of people in the New Covenant, which is Christians, true Christians. The Old Covenant didn't write its law on anyone's hearts. It just kind of imposed the law on normal people who were not exceptional people. They hadn't had a spiritual rebirth or anything like that. So the Jews were just told to behave a certain way. Now, God knew that because the Old Covenant couldn't give people really much incentive or power to live a holy life, he needed to keep them separate from the pagans who were worshiping idols and doing horrible things. That's why he had them drive the Canaanites out of Canaan. Because he said, if you don't do it, they will corrupt you. He knew that under the Old Covenant, his people had no particular power to overcome the world, and therefore they had to be, in a sense, separated from the world to keep themselves from being, polluted by idolatry and things like that. Now, what happened, of course, the Israelites didn't obey. They did intermingle with the pagans, and sure enough, just like God said, they worshipped idols, and they became as corrupt as the pagans around them. Now, the New Covenant, though, is different than that. The New Covenant, God doesn't tell us

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1: The Bible says Jesus will save to the uttermost all those who come to him with a heart of faith. It doesn't matter how far we've fallen, for Jesus will save us from the guttermost to the uttermost.
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2: And because when you've got the superior force, which you do if you have Christ, then greater is he who's in you than he who is in the world. And you don't have to be corrupted. Now, Christians can be corrupted, and there's many warnings in the Bible against letting yourself be corrupted, and many Christians have succumbed to that. But that's because they don't walk in the Spirit. If you walk in the Spirit, Paul said, you will not fulfill the lusts of the flesh. That's in Galatians 5:16. And that being so, we have a dynamic that the old covenant did not provide. We have a new covenant reality, which is energized by the life of Christ, the resurrected life of Christ and his Spirit. And therefore, we don't have to be afraid to be among the world. They should be afraid of us, not because we're going to do them harm, but because we are going to live our lives the way they don't want to live and the way they wish they could compromise us so we wouldn't live. But we're going to do it anyway. And in fact, we're going to do our best to change them too. So, you know, the Jews had to be kind of cowering in the Old Covenant behind walls of laws that separated them from defilement. In the New Covenant, it's the heathen that should be on the run from us, because we don't have to be afraid of them. Now, they could kill us, by the way. Jesus made that very clear. You know, we're like sheep among wolves, and we're harmless as doves. But we're not afraid to die. That's another reason they should be afraid of us. They are afraid to die, and we're not. Now, you might say, well, hey, I've gone to church all my life, and you're describing Christians different than the people I know who call themselves Christians. Well, I guess the worst for them, I mean, I'm describing Christians the way the Bible does. There's an awful lot of people in churches that call themselves Christians that probably do not have a clue what Christianity is, because they don't get their ideas from the Bible. They get them from their preachers or from, you know, skimming certain Bible passages they like and ignoring other ones. Now, if you read the Bible, you'll find out what being a Christian is. And you don't need to go off and live in a farm with other Christians like the Amish do. Though I'm not opposed to it, because, I mean, it's a good fellowship situation. I will admit that to be a robust disciple today is very difficult in the cities and in the world, not because Christians shouldn't be able to handle it, but because Christians should have, in the city, communities of faithful disciples that encourage each other and build each other up and uphold their standards. Many Christians today in cities don't know of any churches that do that. And to tell you the truth, I don't know of a lot of churches that do that. They did in the first century. So, I mean, what we need is not to run off into the woods with other Christians to be protected. What we need is to establish some rather uncompromised churches where we are. And then we can continue outreach. We're not on the retreat at this point. We're still in the outreach mode. So those are my thoughts. You had other parts of your question, but I wasn't sure what they were about. And we need to take a break here. 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My name is Steve Gregg. We are a listener-supported ministry. 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I'll be back in 30 seconds.
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0: Another half hour taking your calls. You have questions about the Bible or the Christian faith. You have a disagreement with the host you want to talk about. These are the reasons that we have a phone line open for you. You can call. We have one line open at the moment. The number to call is 844-484-5737. That's 844-484-5737. And I'll repeat, as I said a half hour ago, we have a monthly men's Bible study on a Saturday morning, the third Saturday of every month in Temecula, California. And that's this Saturday. So anyone interested in joining us for the men's Bible study there, you'll find out location and such at our website, thenarrowpath.com, under the tab that says announcements. All right, we're going to go back to the phones now and speak with Earl in Eugene, Oregon. Hi, Earl. Welcome.
1: Oh, hi, Steve. A few days ago, you had a caller ask, he's a Protestant, so what should you do if your Catholic friends invite you to church? Can you come forward and partake of the Mass? And I'm not Catholic, but I've observed some things. And since the Catholics and the Protestants take the Mass differently, it really just wouldn't work for the Protestants to partake it with them. But if they don't know any better, they come and do anyway. The Catholics are very gracious. They'll give you a pass. The Catholics also allow the Orthodox to have communion with them because they believe more or less the same way.
0: Uh-huh.
1: And there's another option. If you can't take the Mass with them, you can come forward and fold your hands like it's in prayer, and the priest will give you a blessing. That way everybody's happy. I just thought I'd throw that in.
0: Okay, Earl. Thanks for that information. Yeah, after that call, I received more information from another listener. And they said, yeah, the Catholic Church, just like you said, they said they don't serve the Mass to those who are not believers in their religious ideas, but they will. You can cross your hands over your chest or something. They'll give you a blessing. So, yeah, thank you for sharing that. But yeah, someone did share that with me afterwards. This was a few weeks ago, I suppose. Let's talk to Carrie in Fort Worth, Texas next. Hi, Carrie.
2: Hi, Steve. I understand that refuting dispensationalism can take some time. And I was wondering where you thought was the easiest and best place to start what they believe.
0: Yeah, well, it depends on who you're talking to. You know, when you talk about starting to refute dispensationalism, I assume you're talking about with an individual who's a dispensationalist, and you're trying to say, where do I start with these people? There's many possible starting places, which would all lead to the opportunity to make all your points. It depends on perhaps what might most naturally come up in conversation. If they make some kind of affirmation, which is clearly a dispensational one, you could say, could we explore that? You know, what does the Bible actually say about that? And start with that subject. One very good place to start in many cases would be in discussing what you think about Israel and God's promises he made to Israel. Because, obviously, the Bible teaches that Christ is the fulfillment of all the promises that God made to Israel, whereas dispensationalists think he's not. They think that most of the promises God made to Israel are not fulfilled in Christ. They're fulfilled in a geopolitical situation in the Middle East at the end times, which, of course, they believe that's being fulfilled right now, even though Christ has no evident presence there. I mean, most of the people in Israel today don't believe in Christ. And when I say most, I mean like over 99% don't, of the Jews. And so, you know, I don't see any evidence that what's going on in the Middle East has very much to do with Christ, except that it's kind of in rebellion against him. But the dispensation is, no, this is part of God's fulfilling promises to them. So in other words, a Christ who is, biblically speaking, Christ is the fulfillment of the promises God made to Israel. They have replaced Christ with a geopolitical situation in the end times, which doesn't necessarily include him. Of course, they believe it will, but it's been going on for about a century now, and it hasn't yet. So, I mean, when I say about a century, I know that 1948, which was, what, about almost 80 years ago, is when Israel became a nation. But there were Jews coming to Israel from Europe and other places and settling there for, from the beginning of the 20th century. So it's been over a century these things have been happening. And yet there's been no mass conversions as the dispensationalists predicted. You know, 0.5% of the Jews in Israel are believing Christ, less than 1%. So, I mean, this is not a fulfillment of anything the Bible talked about. The Bible did talk about when the Israelites were scattered in the Babylonian exile that God would turn their hearts around. He'd give them a different heart, and he'd bring them back to their land and restore them. Well, he did. That's what happened. That's what happened in 539 BC. Those promises were fulfilled. After they were fulfilled, there were no more predictions of that kind made. So once a prediction has been fulfilled and no and is never repeated, there's not much reason to look for another fulfillment. And certainly, anyone who actually reads what those prophecies say could not really mistake what's happening right now in Israel as a fulfillment of any of those prophecies. Because in all the prophecies, God's central. You know, everything about God's restoration of Israel is a restoration to himself. And nothing that has happened in the past century or more in the land of Israel has had anything to do with God restoring Israel to himself. Only to a geographical piece of land where several generations have lived and died and gone to the same doom that they would have gone to had they died without going to Israel. Israel doesn't save anyone. So there's no restoration to God that's taken place. All that the prophets cared about was the restoration of the Jews to God, and then he's going to restore them to their land too. Hasn't happened. So, I mean, talking about Israel, most dispensationalists don't really think very hard about what Israel is. They just say, oh, there's something special since 1948. There's a nation that has the name Israel over there. They don't realize that there never was in the Bible any mention of any nation called Israel that didn't have a temple or didn't have God as the central defining phenomenon. Israel became God's special nation at Mount Sinai and he had them build the tabernacle. From that time until 70 AD, with the exception of a brief period of 50 or less years while they were in Babylon, from that time to this, the nation existed with a temple or a tabernacle. It is because the nation had no reason to exist except as a holy nation worshiping God. Well, there's a nation over there, but it's not a holy nation worshiping God, and it's not related to anything the Bible ever described as Israel. It's strictly a secular nation, just like the United States or Germany or France. And, for some, this is a fulfillment of prophecy. Yeah, which ones? I don't see any. But that's talking about Israel and actually showing people what the Bible says instead of what their dispensational teachers have claimed it says. It can be very helpful. I myself have two lecture series on our website that would, either of them, would go a long way in addressing dispensationalism. One is my eschatology series called When Shall These Things Be? And it interacts with dispensationalism all the way through. And the other series is called What Are We to Make of Israel? Which also interacts with dispensation all the way through. So they are a very close examination of the things that dispensationalists claim and a rebuttal to. Now, there may be other ways to approach the subject. You say, where do you start? The thing is, once you get started, if they want to continue, you can go on a very long time, a lot of different directions, because dispensationalism is a system that is fundamentally at odds with the teaching of the New Testament scriptures. So you can go many places with it. I can't tell you where to start because I don't know who you're talking to or what they're bringing up. If I were you, I mean, and I am me, and I practice this myself, I don't go out looking for fights with people. I don't feel like I have to confront every dispensationalist and say, listen, you're wrong, here's what's right. But when you're actually in fellowship with people and they're bringing up and counting on certain things being true that their preachers have told them, and you know they're not true, yeah, just showing them the scriptures, that's where I would start with them. You know, if something comes up and you can just say, well, let's examine, you know, what scripture is that based on, that thing you said? Where is that in the Bible? What's that? Yeah. Yeah, there's plenty of scriptures all over the Bible that can refute their points if they just want to talk about it. Some of them don't want to, because everybody they know and all the people they listen to and all the books they've read, they're all dispensationalists, and they don't want to rock the boat. In fact, they don't want to think for themselves. Because it would, I know this, because I was a dispensationalist, and when I began to, on my own, you know, study the Bible and realize, wait a minute, this is not what the Bible says, that's what I was told isn't what the Bible says here, or anywhere. I mean, it took some years for me, and I didn't know anybody who wasn't a dispensationalist. I was just studying on my own. Later, I was very glad to find that most Christians were like what I had become. And most Christians are not dispensationalists, certainly have not been throughout history. But the thing is, when I began to see things differently, it scared me a little. Not in terms of thinking, oh, God's going to be mad at me if I follow what the Scripture says against what my teachers say. But really, my teachers will be mad at me. The people who are influenced by my teachers will be mad. You know, this is a death knell to my ministry if I don't teach this stuff. But I just thought, well, it's a death knell to my ministry if I don't believe this stuff and I teach it anyway. So I'd rather have the ministry die completely than be on artificial life support by teaching things I don't believe are true. So, I mean, many pastors right now listening to me are in that very position. They've begun to realize the dispensationalism they learned in their Bible schools and so forth doesn't have a leg to stand on scripturally. But if they change their mind, they're going to lose their positions, or at least risk it. I've known pastors who had the same fear when they were re-examining their Calvinism. There was a Presbyterian pastor who wrote to me some years ago. He said, man, I'm re-examining Calvinism. I'm starting to doubt it. I don't think the Bible teaches it. And he was a little afraid, but he kept going. And later he wrote to me and said, well, I told the congregation I'm not Calvinist. I lost my job. Now I'm looking for a good home church. Now, that's a terrifying thing for a pastor who's made his living and it's his career. You know, he's got some reputation. There's people who think he's the bee's knees, and they're going to think he's a heretic if he changes. Very, very hard. Paul said, if I was still pleasing men, I should not be the servant of Christ. And that's really the position all ministers are in, and every Christian too, frankly. Anyway, Carrie, those are my thoughts on it. I don't know where to start, but I would start wherever they're at or whatever comes up in conversation. Rather than you saying, hey, come over to my house, I want to disabuse you of all your wrong views, I would just say, in fellowship, a dispensationalist, if you talk about the things of God, they're going to say some stuff that's not true, and you can start from there. You know, gently, lovingly. It's not the most important. Right. It's not the most important thing that you disabuse them of it, but if you do, you'll find that a gentle approach probably is going to be more conducive to keeping the conversation going.
2: Well, I've always thought that asking good questions.
0: That's a good thing to
2: can
0: do
2: be
0: too.
2: Helpful. Like, you know, what do you think Paul meant when he said the Gentiles are now part of the commonwealth of Israel? What do you think that means? Or
0: that's
2: what do you
0: thing.
2: Think it means when Paul says that if you're a believer in Christ, you are now a child of Abraham? I mean, what do
0: Abraham,
2: you think that means?
0: You're Abraham's seed and heirs of the promise if you belong to Christ. Yeah. Yeah, dispensationalists don't ever have any good things to say about that. But like I said, they don't use the New Testament for their Israelology. They use the Old Testament. They don't use the New Testament for their eschatology. They use the Old. I mean, I'm not saying they don't quote New Testament passages. They just have to ignore the context and impose the context that comes from their Old Testament assumptions. I mean, I know because I've been in these turbulent waters for 50 years, 60 now almost. So, I mean, I'm aware of how they think and what they depend on and how, you know, what assumptions they bring. And I used to do so myself. It's just I escaped. And now I'm the heretic, except I'm the heretic who believes what the church always believed until 1830. Yeah. Anyway, brother, I appreciate your call. But, yeah, asking questions is always good. I mean, if they say something that you know is a dispensational assumption, just say, okay, what scripture are you using? You know, what scripture are you basing on? Let's look at that. Let's look at the context and see what that does say. Anyway, brother, I appreciate your call.
2: Thank you, Steve.
0: And thanks for calling. Bye now. All righty. Vicki from Las Vegas, welcome.
3: Hello.
0: Hi.
3: Hi. Let me take you off speaker. Yeah. I have a question, Steve. I go to a Christian church, and somebody, you know, sometimes tongues are speaking. I was praising the Lord and raising my hand and just talking to the Holy Spirit. And all of a sudden, my spirit within me from the Lord didn't agree with the way they, you know, speaking in tongues and walking around and bouncing around. And so from within my body, from my belly, I was going, no, no, no, no, no, no. And it felt like I was going to talk in tongues, and then I stopped. Is that abolishing the Lord? I mean...
0: You mean, is that quenching the spirit?
3: Oh, wait a minute. I can't hear you. Hold on, hold on.
0: Okay, can you hear me now?
3: Yeah.
0: Okay. It sounds to me like you were probably in a, you know, a Pentecostal or a very charismatic church when you talk about people bouncing around, things like that. I would be a lot like you there. When I'm in a church where the people do that, I don't want to come back, and I'm not sure I want to stay to the end. It, generally speaking, is distracting from what you go to church for. I believe you should go to church to be put more in touch with Jesus and with members of his body who will exercise edifying gifts to the edification of the whole church. Bouncing around is not edifying. It's just having a good time. And this is the thing, that, you know, it's not just Pentecostals. Most Christians want to have a good time. Though that's not necessarily what you go to church for. You don't go to church to have a good time. You go to church so that God will have a good time, that God will enjoy what you're doing, that your submission to God and your reverence for God and your obedience to God are enhanced. And I've never seen in one of these groups where they dance and bounce and laugh and do all these other things, I've never seen anyone who does that who comes out who's more humble and submissive to God and more obedient, and their life, you know, reflects the values of a disciple more. And I don't think those churches are doing it. Certainly there's nothing like that Paul set up, or Peter, or any of the early Christians. So it's a cultural thing. You know, if you go to a Catholic church or an Orthodox church, maybe even a high church, Lutheran or Presbyterian church, there might be a lot of liturgy, a lot of practices that's part of their culture. And it never crosses their mind to ask, did Jesus and the apostles do these things? You know, in the churches that Paul wrote to, were they doing these things? And they don't realize that in the time since the apostles, a lot of Christian churches have just developed cultural things they do different from other churches. Some of them very liturgical and formal, some of them very wild and ecstatic, and some of them more intellectually based, and some of them more, emotionally based in some more less crazy ways or whatever. Just, you know, you're right. You're right to question those things. And if they distract you, if you feel like the Holy Spirit's telling you this is not good, then honestly, I would suggest you look for another church. But you don't have to look for that church first. I would first talk to those who are in charge of the church you're going to and say, tell me exactly how these behaviors are consistent with what the Bible teaches about the church meetings. And if they can do a good job, fine. If they can't, then you'd ask them, well, if that's not what the Bible teaches, are you trying to limit these things? Are you trying to reel these things in and make the church more scriptural? If the answer is effectually no, we're not, then I'd look for another church in that case. I know very well. I mean, not just those behaviors. Lots of churches have things they do, not those same things, but things they do that you know, a Christian going there who isn't immersed in that culture already. That is to say, they're not a fish that's already whose body temperature is already adjusted to the temperature of that water. You go in there and you've got your own human body temperature. You begin to realize, wait, this is not comfortable. And lots of churches I'm not comfortable in, so I just wouldn't join them. If you feel like you want to stay because you've got friends there you don't want to leave, well, then I'd certainly try to prevail, if possible, on the leadership to see things and do things a little more scripturally so that you can feel comfortable worshiping there and not distracted from God by going to church. All right. Let's talk to Richard in North Carolina. Hi, Richard. Welcome.
4: Hey, how are you?
0: Good.
4: I'm probably missing something here, but I've been down this rabbit hole, if you will, about the name Lucifer. It's in mentioned one time in Isaiah 14:12.
0: Yeah,
4: it's a Latin term.
0: Yeah.
4: And 2 points. Why is a Latin term replacing the Hebrew term Hallel in Isaiah? And why, and I'm probably missing something here. I'm not putting anything to it, but the scriptures where Messiah is spoken of himself as bright morning star, and Revelation 22:16.
0: Yeah.
4: And in 2:28, it talks about the morning star to those that overcome. And 2 Peter 1:19, day star rising in your hearts. It seems like they're metaphorically connected, which doesn't make sense to me. Can you just, if you are able, explain why that name allowed?
0: Okay, yeah, I think I can. And I got your question, and we're running out of time, so I'm going to just jump in here. The word Lucifer, as you say, is found in Isaiah 14:12, and only there. There's no other place in the Bible that uses the term Lucifer, which means there's no cross-reference for Lucifer that would tell us that it is, for example, the devil. As most people assume, Lucifer is the devil. But if he is, all the information that would point that direction is found in that one passage, Isaiah 14. And I don't think there is information that points that direction. In that passage, of course, it says that the prophecy is addressed not to the devil, it's addressed to the king of Babylon. And that's not surprising because the whole...
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6: 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Whoever believes in Jesus, trusts in Jesus, loves Jesus, will receive God's greatest gift. 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
0: So Isaiah 13 and 14 are a prophecy against Babylon, and in chapter 14:12, a lament against the king of Babylon. Now he's referred to as Lucifer in some of our English Bibles, not most of them, because modern translations do not have the word Lucifer, and this bothers some King James only type saying, "Oh, they've taken out the name Lucifer." Yeah, well, the reason is there's no name Lucifer in the Hebrew Bible, and you know our Bibles are trying to get in English what the Hebrew text said. Now, the Hebrew text doesn't have the word Lucifer in it because there's no word Lucifer in the Hebrew language. You're right, Lucifer is Latin. For some reason, when the early English translators translated the Bible into English, they weren't doing it from Hebrew, they were doing it from Latin. And when they came to the name Lucifer in Isaiah 14:12, they took Lucifer to be a proper name. So instead of translating it as they normally would, with the, like they did the other, I mean, they're translating the whole book of Isaiah into English. Instead of translating the name Lucifer into the English equivalent, which is light bearer or morning star, they didn't do that. They just took it right out of the Latin and treated it like a proper name. It was not a proper name. As you pointed out, Hallel, the word in the Hebrew text, is not a name. It just means a light bearer or a morning star. Now, that being true, we seem to have in our King James and New King James a mistake made by treating Lucifer as a proper name. And that's why when modern translations are translating directly from the Hebrew, which is what modern translations do in English, they don't have the word Lucifer because the word Lucifer is not anywhere in the Hebrew text. They instead do what the original translator should have done. They just translate the Hebrew word into the English, which is light bearer or shining one or morning star. Now, since the prophecy is addressed to the king of Babylon, who was a human being, we recognize that morning star or light bearer is simply a term of flattery to a king. Just like you would not speak normally to a king, you'd say your majesty. Or as Daniel referred to Babylon, the king of Babylon in Daniel chapter 2 as a king of kings. Now these are simply flattering titles that people would use in speaking to a king. Light bearer or morning star is one of them also. Okay, so Isaiah uses that. Now, by the way, we know that Jesus in the New Testament is called the Morning Star, as you pointed out in Revelation.

0: 22:16. He's also called King of Kings. Both of these are terms that were used of the King of Babylon in the Old Testament, but that wasn't their name, and it's not Jesus' name. Jesus' name is Jesus. It's not Morning Star. It's not King of Kings. Those are titles. Those are terms to address him. Now, because Jesus is a great king, the greatest of all, to use the same kind of terms of honor that would commonly be used of earthly kings, such as Your Majesty, speaking to Christ, would make sense. Now, the Bible doesn't use the term Your Majesty, but it does use the term King of Kings, which was earlier applied to Babylon's king, but now applied to Christ, or the term Morning Star, which again was used in Isaiah 14:12 of the King of Babylon, but used of Christ, just means that terms of honor by which one would address a king are naturally enough used to address King Jesus. And it doesn't mean that he is Lucifer. Nobody is Lucifer. It's that the King of Babylon, among the other laudatory titles he was given, was, you know, the light bearer, the morning star. And such laudatory titles apply to other great kings too. And Jesus is a great king. So that's why he's the bright, the morning star in Revelation. So there should be no confusing Jesus with the character who's addressed in Isaiah 14:12. It's just that kings, many kings, are called by the same great titles. And as we refer to Jesus as a king, that too is a title that's given to other kings. To use other flattering titles is not unusual either. Therefore, to apply the term morning star to Jesus is quite appropriate, even though other kings, including the King of Babylon, had been addressed by that title, but they weren't him. He's the king over all the kings, so he's the most bright morning star. But that's, you know, that's why the term is being used. I'm out of time. The music's playing. I wish I didn't have to hang up on you. I need to go forward, and sorry for those still waiting to talk to me. There's always tomorrow, if the Lord tarries. 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
10: Welcome to Seculo. Will Haynes is here.
12: That's right.
10: I'm here. We got a packed show. Jeff Balaban, ACLJ Jerusalem, may or may not be joining us.
12: We're good with him.
10: He'll be joining us a little bit later. And we got this new Marco Rubio conversation to discuss as he kind of called out, got together a bunch of world leaders to discuss the rising threat of what they would consider far left violence that is happening, and far left terrorism that is happening. It's a conversation that we've had here for a long time. And look, again, I want to hear from you about this at 1-800-684-3110, 1-800-684-3110, and the influence of that throughout the world. And Will can give you a little bit more background of why this was happening, why these 60 countries were gathered in Washington, D.C., because I think we need to get a little bit more of a better understanding, and I'm sure we'll hear some quotes directly from Secretary Rubio.
12: That's right. So this is a ministerial. That's when the State Department brings together a group of other nations, diplomats from other nations, to try to expand a partnership, to work together. And this was led by the Secretary of State. It was remarks given to, I believe, 67 nations total were in attendance at this ministerial about the rising threat of far left terror. And it's addressing this in a way, asking for cooperation, for information sharing, intelligence sharing, etc., so that they can combat this global threat, as Marco Rubio is putting it. He calls it a poisonous resentment cloaked in the language of equality and justice, referring to when you see groups like Antifa, which is on the rise in Europe as well, that is against, it's anarchic, it's against the governments that are there, and they are resentful of the foundations of the nations that they are pushing back against, but they cloak it in modern language, in the language of equality and justice. You think about what we've seen here in the United States, whether it be the assassination of a healthcare CEO in the middle of Midtown Manhattan, whether it be attacks against and assassination attempts against the President of the United States multiple times, or the successful assassination of Charlie Kirk. That's on everyone's mind again because of the pretrial hearings that are going on. Or whether it be the group of people that across the country were just arrested and more arrested last week for planning an attack against the UFC event. You also saw there were Antifa members that tried to attack a detention center in Texas. They were just sentenced and got severe sentences handed down against them. This isn't one-off things. These are multiple events just here in our country, and that is what the Secretary of State is pointing out. And we're going to play a lot of sound from him as well today.
10: I mean, we can go to New Year's Eve in New Orleans, all the things that have happened over the last few years. I mean, I was at the World Cup yesterday in Atlanta, and the police presence and the what almost felt like National Guard level presence was wild to see. Now, you did feel very safe. I felt very secure there. There was no issues that occurred while we were there. However, that is because there was a police officer armed and very, very out front in on ATVs and everything going throughout the crowd. It was a pretty wild scene to see. But in a way, you felt very protected, very safe to go to these giant events when you know there is this rise happening. We are going to hear from Secretary Rubio in just a little bit. We'll play it when we get back from this segment. We take a real short break. But this is a great time to call. I want you to give me a call. What do you think about this? Is it good that we are now calling this out? What can be done about it? 1-800-684-3110. 1-800-684-3110. It is also midway. Can you believe it? Midway through our Liberty Drive. And I want you to be a part of it today. 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That means they are matched. That is, somebody is giving and saying, look, I support the work of the ACLJ, whether that's your media efforts, whether that's your legal efforts, everything in between. 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
10: Welcome back to Secula. We are going to take your calls. Please call in if you're listening right now and you want to speak out about this. You know, this is a moment where the world is turning and looking at real extremism that is happening around the world and trying to decide how they're going to best address it. This was, again, Marco Rubio meeting with about 60 different world leaders to discuss this. And I know, Will, you want to, you should hear directly from the man himself.
12: That's right. And kind of why you think of almost this left-wing violence that we've seen in this country for a while now. Why is this matter to the world? Why is this something that is beyond just a United States problem?
10: And I want to pose a question to you real quick as we play, before we play this. There has been a lot of talk about who is going to be the next Republican candidate for president of the United States. You have seen now kind of two people emerge. And again, I know that seems like it's far away. We're talking about 2 years from almost 2 years just from the general election.
12: From voting.
10: Yeah,
12: right.
10: From voting. Campaigns are going to kick off in months.
12: Many of you 2 years from now will have already voted in a primary.
10: Yeah, like the decision will be have made already.
12: Exactly.
10: You have, on one hand, at least right now, Marco Rubio doing these kind of statements, getting together world leaders to talk about the rise in far left extremism. The other hand, you have Vice President Vance, who now you saw yesterday, probably a lot of you have seen the clips, was on Joe Rogan, spent a lot of time, a lot of discussions you probably agreed with, and maybe some you didn't agree with some of his thoughts on Israel, or maybe you do now, who knows? If those are your two options, who are you going with? Right now, if you decide today, I want to hear from you, 1-800-684-3110, 1-800-684-3110. As our heads are to the midterms, we got to remember, picking a next world leader, and that's really what a president ends up being, a president of the United States, as we can see. You already have the Secretary of State doing this. So think about that as you hear from Marco Rubio himself. Again, phone lines are open, and I want to hear from you, 1-800-684-3110. So what do you want to play here, Will?
12: That's right. This is Bite 3. This is where he's talking about why these world leaders are there. Why the individuals in the room, the diplomats that have come to this ministerial Secretary of State.
20: You are here because your political leaders are being attacked and stabbed and shot in your streets, because your businesses have been bombed, because your railways have been sabotaged, because your police officers have been beaten and burned. You are here because this is real, and it is getting worse, and it can no longer be denied, and it can no longer be ignored, because it is time to crush this evil forever.
12: He talks about political leaders being attacked, stabbed, or shot in the streets, and businesses being bombed, and railways being sabotaged. This very morning for us, it was later in the day for the UK, but a member of parliament was murdered in the UK, a very conservative member, a pro-life member of parliament, which is very rare in England these days to have even someone that's conservative to be on a pro-life agenda.
10: Yeah, I think we know abortion is not even really discussed.
12: Right. It's not a political topic. No. This was an outspoken pro-life member of parliament and was murdered. And they're saying it was a targeted killing. Their counterterrorism task force is investigating this. It wasn't a dispute or some sort of a robbery gone wrong. It was a targeted killing of a member of parliament that was conservative. And as much as, and I want to read this because this actually really got me this morning. When I was reading CNN's coverage of this ministerial today, this is how they framed it. They talked about what the key priority of the administration, talking about this left-wing violence, right? Then this is the third paragraph of their report on far-left political terrorism ministerial that is happening today. However, multiple former officials said the issue has been politicized by the administration and that the threat from the far left, that's in quotes, does not rise to the level of that posed by groups like ISIS or by far right extremists. The latter was absent entirely from the administration's counterterrorism strategy released in May. Okay. They are still trying to drive home. These are unnamed multiple former officials. that at a time when we see what Luigi Mangione, that is a household name. People know that name. Someone that decided to go and assassinate a healthcare CEO.
10: That we don't know the name of.
12: That, exactly. Do not know the name of the person who was assassinated. At the same time as a pretrial hearing about an assassination of Charlie Kirk, they are saying that the multiple former officials say the threat doesn't rise to the level of that posed by groups like ISIS or by far-right extremists. What are they talking about? Point to an example where the threat is equal. Yes, are there far-right extremists that are violent? And that has been, no one's denying that.
10: Absolutely.
12: But the fact that you're seeing this over and over, and on the day that a member of parliament that is conservative was killed in England, the Secretary of State having this ministerial talking about a very real and present problem. We should also play, this is bite one from Secretary Rubio, because he describes how normalized political violence from the left has been, which is exactly why CNN feels like they can print something like that. Bite one.
20: So many people in positions of power have repeatedly dismissed acts of violence and even terrorism as legitimate forms of political expression so long as they served a left-wing cause. It is why during those George Floyd, so-called George Floyd riots in the summer of 2020, as criminals and extremists burned and looted their way through America's great cities and nearly brought the country to its knees, city governments all across the country simply refused to prosecute the people conducting these acts of violence and terror. It is the reason for the now infamous image, maybe you all recall this, of a news anchor from a very prominent agency, a news anchor, standing in the neighborhood, consumed in flames. Meanwhile, the cry on the bottom read that the protests were mostly peaceful. This was something worse than a double standard. Left-wing violence was not just excused. It was treated as sacrosanct, a protected class unto itself. That era has to end.
12: And what agency said fiery but mostly peaceful, as he alluded to, that image that we all know so is still so fresh in our minds? The very same agency that printed, however, multiple former officials said the issue has been politicized by the administration and that the threat from the far left does not rise to the level of that posed by groups like ISIS or by far-right extremists.
10: Just CNN.
12: Right. It's the same one. Of course, they're going to say that it doesn't pose the same threat because they think that firebombing entire cities is mostly peaceful.
10: It's not even do they think it. It's do they think their audience will agree with them. And that's all they're doing is writing content or producing content that they know is just to serve up to their audience, not letting that audience think for themselves, not letting that audience decide. And look, I could say the same happens on the right-wing media as well, so maybe even so more in the alt-right space, where you serve up content just based on what you think your audience wants, so they get advertising revenue, so they get clicks, and so on and so on. We all know that those riots in 2020, whether you agree with the acts that were preceded that, which obviously most people do not, they were horrible, you did not likely watch the looting of these cities and said, that's the way to fix this problem. But you had to defend it in the moment. That's what happened with these media organizations. And now we've seen the same with Israel. We've seen the same with so many different topics that have come up in America where, you know, if you're not rioting on the streets, then you're part of the problem here. And I like that Secretary Rubio is calling it out. I do think there's some more recent ones he could call out, even not necessarily just looking back 6-7 years now. But I want to hear from you. 1-800-684-3110. Let's go to Elena first in Illinois. Elena, go ahead.
19: God bless Mark Rubio. He's doing a wonderful job. I think we are kind of late with everything. I have friends and family in Europe. I don't know how much he can accomplish getting together with some leaders from there, because most of positions over there are with radical Muslims in mayors of the cities and the police everywhere. So it's a big, big problem, international problem, and it's too bad that we're just waking up now to this, even with the radical people here who doesn't understand what it means, capitalism, and what it means, socialism. And I just want to say that I hope something can be improved, even it looks very serious and disappointing that it's kind of feels like kind of late.
12: Well, I think, Elena, one, this is it is important. This is the job of the Secretary of State to hold things like this. I mean, imagine even just the concept of this ministerial ever happening with any other administration. This is a very important time. But I also think that you never think it is too late. There is always hope. And there is always, especially when you have strong leaders that want to make a difference, they can make a difference. And I think you're seeing in other parts of the world, too, you're seeing a turn away among many of the populations against some of this far left policies that have given rise to this. So I don't think it's too late. I think it's a very important time to do this.
10: All right. Phone lines are open for you. 1-800-684-3110. 1-800-684-3110. Also in the middle of our Liberty Drive. Be a part of it today at ACLJ.org. We'll be back in just a moment with your calls, comments, and head over to ACLJ Jerusalem.
1: We've witnessed monumental legal victories from defending the 14th Amendment and protecting our sacred American right to vote, the overturning of Roe v. Wade, and standing up for the religious liberty of our kids and seniors. But even with the many historic wins we've achieved, the battle is far from over. The attacks on our constitutionally protected rights persist. Countless unborn babies remain in jeopardy, and across the globe, innocent Christians are being targeted and killed across this country and around the world. This fight isn't just the ACLJ's, it's all of ours. 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
22: Most Americans think of Abraham Lincoln and they think of the Civil War or the Emancipation. But in 1862, he signed another hugely significant piece of legislation, the Homestead Act. It offered eligible Americans up to 160 acres of land, not as a prize for the powerful, but as an opportunity for ordinary families willing to live on it, work it, and build something lasting. Why did it matter? Because Lincoln understood that freedom was not merely the absence of tyranny. Rather, freedom required responsibility, labor, stewardship, and moral courage. A free people must be given room to build, but they also must be willing to cultivate what they have been given. That still matters today. Liberty without responsibility decays. Opportunity without character collapses. Lincoln's lesson is clear. A nation stays free when its people remain willing to work, build, and steward freedom under God.
10: Welcome back to Seculo. We are going to take your phone calls at 1-800-684-3110. In the next segment, we'll kind of reset. We're talking about a lot of you are already calling in, though, specifically. And one of the questions I asked was, you kind of have 2 years till we all go back to the polls. So early voting will probably begin, what, in August or so, or September of just 2 years from now? I'm not talking about the midterms. Because, look, the presidential campaign will kick off here very soon. Within 6 months, you're going to have a pretty good idea of who is running for president. And I think the two likely Republican candidates right now that I'd say are almost shoe-ins, if you will, would be Marco Rubio, Secretary of State, of course, and J.D. Vance, currently the Vice President of the United States. Last night, you had J.D. Vance appearing on the Joe Rogan podcast, making a lot of statements and making his stance a little bit more clear on his thoughts on Israel. He said he's more of a moderate in terms of Israel, and then went on to have some statements make specifically about how there are people within the Israeli government paying Americans that are then paying Americans to say bad things about him. You know, that creates, look, he may believe that, but it creates a much bigger issue when it comes to when people are making their decisions on who they want to support. And the same day, you have Marco Rubio, who has done a great job. Let's just be honest. He's done a great job in kind of securing his own, I would even say his own legacy in some way. Because before this, you know, it was kind of a messy road for Secretary Rubio in terms of presidential attempts and some gaffes here and there. And he finally kind of found his footing He was great in Florida, but I'm talking about on the national scale. A lot of people who even dislike President Trump seem to engage well with Secretary Rubio, and he still does things that are fairly controversial, like this, calling this group together to say, hey, we need to fight the global poisonous threat of left-wing extremism. Not exactly going to win you a lot of favors with the press, but does it in a way that's poignant, interesting, and it points you to two different kind of conversations of who you're going to want potentially as president of the United States. Of course, there's going to be others that will run as well, but I'd love to hear from you about that. Again, if that election was held today, where you ended up, 1-800-684-3110.
12: Well, I think that's a very important thing to point out right now, because it is almost as if a crossroads for the conservative movement, right? There is one person today that is saying, hey, this is important globally. This is

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1: The Bible says, "The eyes of the Lord run to and fro throughout the whole earth to show himself strong on behalf of those who love and trust him." 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
2: Vice president, but a leader in the conservative movement, and he cites Time magazine as his source for there being a influence campaign against America by the Israelis.
3: So it was worth a read.
2: Which is one, I never thought I'd hear a vice president being like, you really got to read this. That's a Republican. This Time magazine piece. It's riveting journalism.
3: But I like their same special editions, like, well, Jimmy Buffett,
2: man of the year.
3: Yeah.
2: But at the same time, he also is feeding into blame Israel. He is feeding into that portion of the party. Whether he believes it or not, he is going right back to the tropes. He is leaning into the Tucker, Candace, and dare I say Nick Fuentes angle of the conservative movement, far right movement, where he's saying, oh, they want forever war and don't want us to have a deal with Iran. The very deal I was negotiating, they were trying to sink. No, you know who sunk that? The Iranians, when they were trying to sink shipping container ships, cargo ships in the Strait of Hormuz. They couldn't even live up to the easiest part of the memorandum of understanding. And in fact, they went so far as to say, yeah, we also really still want to assassinate the president of the United States. So I don't think that it's wise to start going and blaming Israel when the deal you were negotiating was sunk by the other party, not Israel. And that's where it starts to get frustrating when you are at a crossroads in the conservative movement of you have two very apparent options here. You know, what is more kind of traditional, like this rhetoric is bad and getting out of hand, or let's blame Israel for everything.
3: Now, a lot of people are asking this question. So Dale's calling, who's an ACLJ champion. We got an answer for you, Dale. Go ahead.
4: Hi, I would vote for Marco Rubio. However, didn't he say that if J.D. Vance wanted to run for president, he would not?
3: Sure. This is actually right. On Tuesday, by Vanity Fair, he said, if J.D. Vance runs for president, he is going to be our nominee, and I'll be one of the first people to support him. Now, does that make that very clear? Sure, it makes it clear. But does it also leave a little wiggle room? Of course. And again, we got a long road ahead.
2: Also, that's the kind of political statement that is worth the paper it's written on. People say all the time, I won't challenge this person, but then something, now I feel called. That is building a political narrative.
3: Yeah.
2: So either way, he can either say, I'm not running because the donor pool's not there, the opportunity's not there, or he can make that pivot and be like, I know that I have to do this
3: but
2: now.
3: But look, Dale, he may have run against this before with his attempt at running against President Trump the first time around, and understands that if you have this sort of MAGA base behind you, you are pretty hard to defeat, and you do not walk away without a lot of bruises. So he may go, hey, I'm good to Secretary of State. I'll let JD take it this time. If he wins or loses, and then I'm a young man, I can, you know, wait 4 more years. You know, I've been through this before. So maybe we'll see. But I think Will's right. Anything anyone says right now about whether they are, if they say they are not running for president, I almost feel like that means they are running for president. I don't believe Marco Rubio is lying. I don't believe he's saying that out of being facetious. I just think it doesn't matter right now what they're saying. If the, like Will said, if the money is there and the pressure is there, often you have people who are convinced to run for president. They probably should have never run in the first place, and vice versa. Look what happened with Governor DeSantis, someone we obviously were big fans of support. I feel like his global positioning, his national positioning, was burned pretty bad by what happened in the last election. You had a lot of money behind him, a lot of people saying challenge President Trump, and it was a ultimately poor decision. As much as I like Governor DeSantis, as someone who is a Florida property owner and understands some of the real great things he's done, I think no one's really talking about whether Governor DeSantis is going to run for president again in 2 years. And that should tell you a lot, that the MAGA base, if they get behind J.D. Vance, that could be Marco Rubio saying, I don't know, but I'd like to hear from you. I didn't ask what they think. I want to know from you if those were your two options at 1-800-684-3110. That being said, we got a second half hour coming up. If you're listening

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3: The world isn't looking for the amazing, but rather the authentic. 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
4: As followers of Jesus Christ, we strive to do what's right, but we sometimes fail because we haven't drawn upon our God-given source of power. But here's the good news. Today on Insight for Living, Chuck Swindoll will describe four measurable results of a Spirit-filled life. When the Spirit fills us, the way we speak to people changes. Second, the way we worship changes. Third, the way we respond to difficulty changes. And fourth, the way we relate to those closest to us changes. Let's resume our message now with helpful review picking up in 1 Corinthians 6, verse 20.
3: We're to glorify God in our bodies. Lord God, I'm yours. You have gifted me in ways that I wouldn't have ever expected, and I thank you. I'm here to serve you. And may my service be for you, and may it be authentic, and may it bring honor to your name. I reverence your name, O God. Now, in order for the gears to be engaged, for the fuel to be used that God supplies, there must be the filling of the Spirit. Ephesians chapter 5, began at verse 15, be careful how you walk. I would say that to every Christian. Part of the reason is you want to glorify God, so that takes care. Pay attention. Listen to His Word. Come to Him in prayer. Seek His help. Furthermore, you're being watched. You and I don't think about that much. If we did, it would drive us nuts. It really would. We'd be uneasy if we knew how many people watched us. And furthermore, when you're under His control, verse 16, you make the most of your time because the days are evil. God knows that's true. We make the most of our time. And next, we discern the will of God. So then, don't be foolish, but understand what the will of the Lord is. Now, wait a minute. How can you walk as you ought to walk? How can you be wise when you tend toward being less than wise? How can we make the most of our time? How can we understand the will of the Lord? Well, we need His empowerment, enablement. That's what the next verse is all about. Ephesians 5:18. This is the verse for the believer, because this tells you how to live an authentic, empowered life. Pay close attention. It begins with a command. There are two commands in the verse. The first command, negative, is don't get drunk with wine. Now, why not? Because that's dissipation. When you're drunk with liquor, when you're drunk with alcohol, then you lose control. But there's a positive command on the heels of that. Rather than getting drunk with wine, for that's dissipation, second command, be filled with the Spirit. Be filled with the Spirit. So I take it that when we begin our day, this is what I do and have done for years, Lord, I am yours and I place myself at your disposal. I ask you to move through me and to work through me and to do your work because of me. Fill me with your Spirit, which is the reason for the prayer. Lord, you take over. Fill my life today. Keep on doing it continually. Be filled frequently, habitually, regularly. Continually moving under the power and the authority and the control of the Holy Spirit. Let's look at the results, and there are four of them right here in the same passage. Wonderful thing about the Bible, if you read it closely enough, you'll see that it answers many of its own questions. Like a question is, what will be the result of being filled with the Spirit? What happens when I pray that kind of prayer, and the Lord hears it, and the Lord completes it, answers it, yes, what does he do? Well, look at the next three verses, right here in front of us. The first thing that occurs is that the Spirit's filling affects my speaking. See? Speaking to one another. Before we go on to the music part, let's stay with speaking. The Spirit's filling affects my speaking. One man put it this way, we are on speaking terms with our brothers and sisters when we are filled with the Spirit. We don't jump too quickly into our first impressions. We are speaking with them. There's a dialogue that happens. We enjoy a meaningful discussion. We share in the give and take of life. In fact, the parallel passage to this is in Colossians again, chapter 3. And I only have you turn to verse 16 because it goes a little further on it. Let the word of Christ dwell, richly dwell within you with all wisdom, teaching and admonishing one another. When I am filled with the Spirit, I am teachable. I'm ready to learn from others, and you are ready to learn from others. In fact, we're able to teach one another, to communicate information that is valuable and helpful, and practical and useful. And the word admonition is the other side. We're able to receive and accept admonition. We're open to confrontation. We're not stubborn or proud or resistant. When the Spirit of God is in control, the speaking to one another includes the give and take of life. And we are grateful for that work of the Spirit. We often call it fellowship, but that's another overused word. Fellowship includes the kind of meaningful dialogue that makes a difference in our lives. How much better we are because we have learned from others. The filling of the Spirit, lubricates the gears, makes us willing to hear and willing to accept. Every once in a while, a good friend or my wife or one of my own children will say, Dad, there's something. The kids will say, Dad, there's something you need to know. And I haven't told you, but I want you to know this. And they'll bring up something that's been offensive or been difficult for them to deal with in me. And they admonish me, or my wife will, or a friend will, a colleague will do that. And because I'm filled with the Spirit, I'm open to that. When I'm not filled with the Spirit, I resist that. I don't want to hear that. And we all know both experiences. And so we speak to one another correctly when we are filled with the Spirit. Look carefully at the next response or result. Back to Ephesians 5, verse 19. Speaking to one another in psalms and hymns and spiritual songs, singing and making melody with your heart to the Lord. Here's the second result. The Spirit's filling gives me a melodious heart. A melodious heart. We use music effectively and frequently in worship, and our worship is enhanced. Not only by the music, but as the Spirit of God fills us, we throw ourselves into it. We sing heartily to the Lord. It's a Spirit-filled delight to share in song with one another. And they are divided for us into psalms, hymns, and spiritual songs. What a way to express heartfelt worship. Can you imagine worship without music? There's an old popular song, "Without a song, the day would never end. Without a song, the road would never bend. When things go wrong, a man ain't got a friend without a song." You know, it probably doesn't surprise you to know, every once in a while, I just belt out in a song. I have to be careful where I am, and I'm usually alone when I do that, or in my study, or with Cynthia, who's gotten used to it. Sometime, there's nothing like a song to get the worship expressed. At Thanksgiving time, we sing Henry Alford's wonderful words, "Come ye thankful people, come. Raise the song of harvest home. All is safely gathered in ere the winter storms begin." Back in a culture of the farm and harvest that comes to us. I even found an old soldier's song during the Civil War as he paused in the following the bloody battle in 1864. He wrote this: "We're tenting tonight on the old campground. Give us a song to cheer our weary hearts, a song of home and friends we love so dear." I realize that some of you cannot sing, and I know you want to, and I don't mean this to in any way the wrong way, but you're free to sing to the Lord. He doesn't come back to you and say, "You're not quite on pitch there," or "That your voice needs help." You know, he doesn't do that. He hears this. See what it says? We make melody with our hearts to the Lord. You don't have to audition to bring your melodious heart to the Lord. I would urge more of you to become the students of the hymns or the great choruses of worship. Learn them. Sing them. They will make a difference in your day. How valuable is music in our lives? By the way, a melodious heart is never a grumbling heart. Never a grumbling heart. Which brings us to the third. Look at verse 20. Always giving thanks. It's another result. The Spirit's filling makes us thankful. Thankful people. Don't miss the always and all things. Always giving thanks for all things. Always giving thanks. Gratitude is an eloquent statement of the Spirit's filling. Grumbling is a statement of the flesh in control. I'm not saying you don't have room to disagree. Of course you do. That's part of having discernment. But you don't grumble. Life for you hasn't boiled down to a bunch of gripes and grumbles. You're giving thanks in the name of the Lord Jesus Christ to God, even the Father. And there's a fourth. And be subject to one another in the fear of Christ. Mutual submission. Remember the first word. Mutual submission. Not only are you submissive to those in authority over you, those who are filled with the Spirit are submissive to you. There's no rank in the body of Christ. All ground is level at the foot of the cross. There's no gender mentioned here. This is important, especially for us men who love it when we get to verse 22. Wives, be in subjection to your own husbands. It's the way we tend to read it. And we go, look at that, honey. Look at that. Right there in the text. Several years ago, I was flying back from a Promise Keepers conference, and part of the conference had been spent with Jack Hayford, a friend of mine, and Jack was sitting up here at this seat, and I was sitting back here, and his chair was empty, and he said, come on up here. So I walked up and sat on by him. We had a delightful time. Jack's so much fun to be with. He told me a terrific story. He said, hey, I got a story you can use sometime. So he passed it on to me. So Hayford gets credit for this one. He said there was this couple that went to this two-day conference on marriage. And it so happened this was one of those speakers that just hammered away at the wife being in submission to her husband. Well, a husband loved it. He was sitting there drinking it in and, oh, let's stay late and get everything he has to say, you know. So when they get home, they get out of the car and he slams the door and walks inside the house and closes the door and locks it. And she looks at him. He goes, I want to get something straight with you right now. From now on, that's the way things are going to be here. You got that? You submit to me. He didn't see her for 2 weeks. The beginning of the third week, he could begin to see her out of one eye. So guys, be careful. Now, I've had a little fun with you, but I'm going to be real serious when I say I have never seen an exception of harmony in a marriage. Both members are healthy. Both are wholesome and healthy. Nobody's sick in this. By that, I include emotional sickness. Where there is a godly man and a wife who loves being with him, listening to him, respecting him. In fact, the closer one walks with Christ, the more many people want to be near you. I've never seen a husband have trouble with a submissive wife if his heart is right, if his tongue is controlled, if his spirit is gentle, if his life is marked by wisdom, compassion, discernment, care, affection, consistency. What wife doesn't want to be around a man like that? Why would we be like that? Look at the end of verse 21. Be subject to one another in the fear of Christ. You know what that means? Out of respect for Christ. You know why I listen when my wife speaks? Because I respect Christ. You know why she listens to me when I say things to her that may be hard for her to hear? Because she respects Christ. When both of you respect Christ, it does an amazing thing to your ability to communicate. The barriers just seem to kind of drop, and we're open. As I see through all the ground we've covered here and call to mind the importance of the subject, a couple of things sort of stand out in my mind. One has to do with the world system, and the other has to do with the church. And the first regarding the world isn't looking for the amazing, but rather the authentic. The world doesn't expect Christians to walk on water. Most folks in the world don't expect us to be perfect, but they do expect us to be real. I don't know of one other characteristic that draws people with an interest to the person of Christ more than authenticity. That includes teenagers as well as those getting up in years. The age spectrum is broad. Authenticity is always appealing. The world isn't looking for the amazing, but rather longing to find the authentic. The filling of the Spirit creates that kind of authenticity. The second is this,
5: The church doesn't need monthly miracles. We need daily enablement. We as a church don't have to have miracles regularly. That's not the way God operates. But we do need the enablement, the infilling, the empowering, the dynamic of His presence among us. We sang earlier a wonderful old chorus, "Spirit of the Living God, fall afresh on me, melt me, mold me, what? Fill me, use me." It's in that order. Be glorified in the fellowship as I speak to one another, other people in my talk and in my dialogue. Be the reason for my thankfulness. Be the core, the center of my thankfulness. Deliver me from my circumstances, looking to them to make me thankful. Remind me that you are the one that gives me a thankful spirit. Be honored in my submissive attitude. Be magnified as a result of my openness and vulnerability with my brothers and sisters. Be the source of my authentic life. Be the reason that's true. Be the supplier of my daily fuel, Lord. It's terribly important that every one of us come to terms with the spirit and the flesh. The spirit and the flesh. The spirit leads us faithfully into a life of righteousness, authenticity, genuine godliness. The flesh turns the attention on ourselves, makes us defensive, argumentative, nitpicking, demanding, hard to live with, hard to deal with. When I'm under the control of the Spirit, it does wonders in my relationship with my family, for example. When I'm under the control of the flesh, it's amazing the destruction that follows, especially verbal destruction. I'd like all of us to just bow our heads right where we are, right? Just sit quietly and sit there with your eyes closed. Remember the prayer I offered earlier. Lord, I'm in the process of fulfilling your will. Fill me with your Spirit. Fill me with your Spirit. I want to glorify your name because I belong to you. I pledge my allegiance to you today. Enable me in my walk to have the discernment to walk in obedience, not disobedience. Guard my tongue. Guard my eyes, my mind, my decision. I want to be under your control today. If you have never met Jesus Christ in a personal way, that prayer is premature for you. Your prayer is, Lord, today I acknowledge that you and I aren't even on speaking terms. I've never trusted in your Son as Savior. Today I want to do that. I invite Him to take charge of my life. Believe in Him. Trust Him. So, Lord, thank you for your presence and thank you for your promise to give us an enablement that comes directly from you. Deliver us, our Father, from looking for the sensational and then being disillusioned when it isn't a reality. Bring us face to face with what you have promised, and that's the power to live the life of Christ in the world like this one. Now dismiss us with that hope and assurance, and bring those who've never trusted in your Son to faith in Him, I pray. Do that soon, Lord, I ask. In the name of the Savior, Jesus Christ. Everyone said, Amen.
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9: Most Americans think of Abraham Lincoln and they think of the Civil War or the Emancipation. But in 1862, he signed another hugely significant piece of legislation, the Homestead Act. It offered eligible Americans up to 160 acres of land, not as a prize for the powerful, but as an opportunity for ordinary families willing to live on it, work it, and build something lasting. Why did it matter? Because Lincoln understood that freedom was not merely the absence of tyranny. Rather, freedom required responsibility, labor, stewardship, and moral courage. A free people must be given room to build, but they also must be willing to cultivate what they have been given. That still matters today. Liberty without responsibility decays. Opportunity without character collapses. Lincoln's lesson is clear. A nation stays free when its people remain willing to work, build, and steward freedom under God.
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23: It's no longer you standing before the judge. It's no longer you standing before God guilty. No, Christ is becoming your sin and standing before the judge for you. He's taken our place. And we sometimes think, oh, he died for us. And we think of the blood. And we think of his lifeblood pouring out. But this word's supposed to grab us. I don't know what propitiation means. It should grab you. No, it's no longer you standing in the judgment seat. He's standing there. And he's displeasing the Father on your behalf. And he would hang there on that cross. And he's not just facing the tortures of human suffering. He's the Holy Son of God hanging there wrapped in our sin, which was an affront to his Father. He would become the thing that would outrage the Father's moral sense and his character. That's what you were. That's what you are without him. 2 Corinthians 5:21 says, he made him, that's Jesus, who knew no sin because he was perfect, to be sin. Not just a payment for some sins, he was to be sin on our behalf so that we might become the righteousness of God in him. This needs to sit on us, church. Understand, we're going to talk about propitiation in a minute, but I just want to say that if Christ did not become sin on your behalf, and if Christ is not becoming sin on your behalf, if he's not an offense, then he can't propitiate your sin. But for the believer, this is the hope that is within us. Colossians 1:27 says, to whom God willed to make known what the riches of his glory is, this mystery among the Gentiles. What is it? It's Christ in you, the hope of glory. And you don't have to understand how it works to make it. Look at the thief on the cross. He knew nothing. Alistair Begg says, when he got to heaven, they said, how'd you get here? He goes, the guy on the middle cross said I could come. But I want us to get this because we need to know and feel this, and I need this. He was made an offense for us. Turn to Galatians 3. Galatians 3, verse 13. Sometimes we read this, you know, we read through the Bible in the air, we read our Bibles, and we just skip over words and don't really think about what it's being said here. And this is one of those verses in chapter 3 of Galatians. Verse 13 says, Christ redeemed us. We know he paid the price on the cross for us. From the curse of the law. And we can say amen, but then keep reading. Having become a curse for us. He became the curse. For it is written, cursed is everyone who hangs on the tree, on the cross. That's for guilty people. in order that in Christ Jesus the blessing of Abraham might come to the Gentiles so that we would receive the promise of the Spirit through faith. Christ had to become an offense. Christ had to become sin. Christ had to become a curse for you and I, and for John, for Paul, and on behalf of all sinners who the Father predestined before the beginning of time, that he would set his love on them and give his Son as a sacrifice to them and bestow a righteous, justified position before him through faith in Christ. But he's a just judge still. He can't just say, I'm letting you off. He can't be that judge with the boy there. I have to give the full extent of the law, the full punishment. That is what propitiation is. Jesus on the cross, his sacrificial death on that cross, satisfied God's justice. God has a righteous divine wrath against all that is unjust, all that is sin, all that is not holy. And on behalf of all sinners, Jesus took that on to pay the price of the judgment against it. Propitiation is necessary because God's righteousness and human sinfulness is there, and he's a just judge and a gracious father. And the only way that can be true is with propitiation. Only the perfect Son at the same time could be a perfect substitutionary sacrifice on which when he went to the cross, he wasn't just hurting physically. It wasn't just dying physically. No, he was propitiating. He's satisfying all the wrath of God for the sin that we're still going to commit 20 years from now if you live that long. He's paying the wrath for that. The full debt owed of every sinner, including me, thank you, Jesus, that we put our faith in Christ savingly, he's paying for it. That's what propitiation means. So it's not just a hard word that who cares what it means. It matters a lot because he's absorbing the Father's righteous wrath that we deserve. That's why on the cross he can cry out, my God, why have thou forsaken me? Those are the words we should hear. Christ died for the sinful man. Christ died for the sinful woman. Christ died in order to satisfy the wrath of God. And the same sinful man and woman get the gracious hand of the Father. We get to be before him one day, that we will remain with him forever. And he can show us mercy, and he can show us grace, and he paid our fine through the blood of his own Son, and he didn't nullify his character. He didn't nullify his own law. He's the just judge still. It's amazing. Isaiah chapter 53, verse 5 and 6 says, Christ, he was crushed for our iniquities, our sin. The chastising for our well-being fell upon him. By his scourging we are healed. All of us like sheep have gone astray. Each one of us has turned to his own way, but the Lord has caused the iniquity of us all to fall on him. On the cross. 1 Peter 1:18 says, knowing that you are not redeemed with perishable things, you're not buying your salvation, silver, gold, you're not earning your way, you can't do it. No, it's not just inherited by your forefathers, it says in verse 19, you've been redeemed by the precious blood of the Lamb, the blood of Christ. And you look at that, and that's got to move you, it's got to move you. What an unbelievable miracle. What a blessing. This should shake your heart. This should shock your mind and conscience to think about. And I don't care if you've been a believer for 50 years. This should wake up your soul to think about this. This should move you. God set his love on you. And he set his wrath on his beloved Son because he loved you. Think about that. God set his love on us and his wrath on his beloved Son because he put his love on you. And he did this to save us and at the same time satisfy his own justice. He, through Jesus, justifies you and pays for that justification to show you grace through the Son's life standing in your place. Your life of sin, I go back to my own life and I can't write all the sins out. It would fill too many books. All your sin of your life, all the sin of my life on him on the cross at Calvary. This was not easy to do because he would have to experience the wrath of the Father. I look at that and say, what kind of love is this? We can't help but see that and let our hearts soar. It should soar in your heart. What he's done, this truth, should slay your pride. If you have pride, this should kill it hard. It should cause nothing to flow out but unending praise and worship to the one that's the Lamb of God that didn't just take away sins of the world stuff. He took away your sin. He took away my sin by becoming that sin so God's wrath can pour out on it. He's our propitiation. And so our mouths should sing it. Our hearts should soar in that. Our voices should praise his holy name and join the heavenly chorus that's told about in Revelation 5, saying, worthy are you to take the book and break its seals. You were slain and purchased for God with your blood men from every tribe, tongue, and people and nation. Worthy is the Lamb, it says in there, that was slain to receive power and riches and wisdom and might and honor and glory and blessing. To him who sits on that throne and to the Lamb be blessing and honor and glory and dominion forever and ever. Thank you, Jesus. Thank you. And if you're sitting here this morning and you're saying, what is this dude talking about? I don't have this hope of Jesus in me, but I'm fine. And I just want to tell you, you need to, I'm suggesting that you look at your life and realize you need to cry out to him. You need to seek to know him. And Psalm 53:2, you should write that down and go look it up tonight. God has looked down from heaven upon the sons of all men to see if there is anyone who understands. Is there anyone who seeks after God? And he's talking about you. And so you may have come in this morning, and I just have to ask you, you have to think of your own life. What are you seeking after in your life? Or maybe what are you running from in your life? We're all running from something. Or maybe better stated, who are you running from? Stop running. Stop rebelling. Stop pushing back against him. Start seeking him. You know what Psalm 14:1 says? The fool said in his heart, there's no God. The one who created you says, there's a fool to say that I don't exist when I'm the one that created you. And the one who came to seek and save the lost is the Lord Jesus Christ, who is the creator, and he's the savior, and he's the propitiation, and he's the advocate, and you desperately need him. You need him more than anything. He came to seek you, and my prayer is that you turn to Jesus and repent in faith this morning. Now there's a second part of verse 2 that has caused much consternation among Christian scholars. Verse 2b, looking okay on time? Yes. Verse 2b says this, and not for yours only, speaking of the propitiation of sins, not for yours only, those he was writing to that day, but for those of the whole world. And you may read that, and you may hear me say that, and you may be like, what? John's always saying the opposite of that, and John McNeff says the opposite of that, and I've heard Phil say the opposite of that, and I've heard other people on radio and good preachers, and they say the opposite of that. And then if you're an Arminian friend, or if you know an Arminian, or you know somebody that's a universalist, and they don't believe in hell, they believe everyone goes to heaven, they love that verse. They love that piece of a verse, that little phrase, because to them that means universal salvation. The propitiation is not just for you only, but for the whole world. We're like, well, what says that? Amen. Every single human being ever born of a woman will be in heaven, and there's no hell. There are those out there that fear the L in Calvin's tulip. They fear that little L right there. They don't like it because that means limited atonement. It means that the atonement that Jesus paid, the blood that he shed, the wrath that he took on is limited to those who the Father elected and is going to save. And this verse seems to say it's unlimited atonement, unlimited favor, cheap grace just goes to everyone. There are people that I know that they know what I believe, and they throw portions of verses like this in my face trying to prove themselves right, saying, see this verse right here? Saying Jesus Christ died for the entire world. The whole world will be saved then. If he propitiated the whole world, then the whole world saved. That 1 + 1 = 2. See? Is that true, church? That every single person ever born of a woman will be in heaven, there's no hell? No. Because to believe that, you would have to say this one portion of this one verse would strip the crosswork of Christ. It would cheapen the atonement paid specifically on the cross to satisfy God's wrath. And also, you would look at the idea that other scriptures don't match up with that. The analogia scriptura. Scripture interprets scripture. So it's kind of how you want to view the Bible. Many of you have heard me say this. Imagine that there's a huge funnel. Okay, there's a huge funnel. And if you try and come across with that verse saying all humanity is saved and there is no hell, then you flip the funnel around backwards and you're staring through the little tiny hole and you're looking at the Bible at the large side of the funnel and you are viewing everything in that Bible through the lens of that little phrase. That's not good. You have to flip the funnel around. And the large end is at the top, and the small end of the funnel is at the bottom, and that little phrase is at the small end, and you look through the entire Bible to funnel down to that part of the phrase. So one who says universalism is looking at the funnel upside down. You have to flip the funnel over and say, no, the entire Bible means something, and it doesn't contradict itself. And you cannot view through the lens of a phrase all of the book of the Word of God. Can't do it. So we can say with a fact, it certainly doesn't mean universal unlimited atonement, because all people don't go to heaven. And there is a hell that will be filled. As one preacher put it, Christ's death actually and really satisfied fully eternal demands of God's wrath for those who believe. Just to look at this, turn with me to John, the other John's writing, the Gospel of John chapter 10. Just bear with me a little bit as I really want to make this clear to you before we move on. I actually contemplated just preaching verse 1 and next week doing verse 2 because of this, but I think you can understand quickly. John chapter 10, verse 11. Jesus is speaking and he says, I am the good shepherd in verse 10. The good shepherd lays his life down for his sheep. Then jump down to verse 14. Jesus still speaking, I am the good shepherd, and I know my own, and my own know me. Even as the Father knows me, and I know the Father, and I lay my life down for those sheep, the sheep. Now jump over to chapter 17 of John, a couple pages over. John chapter 17, verse 9. He's praying to the Father in John 17, verse 9, and he said, I ask on their behalf, and their behalf is his sheep, his disciples at the time he walked on the earth. And then he says, after the semicolon, I do not ask on behalf of the whole world. What does that say? I'm not asking on the whole world, but of those whom you have given me. Is it the whole world or just the one that he's been given by the Father? He says it very clearly, so that other partial verse can't mean it's the whole world. Jump down to verse 20. But it's also not just those who were walking around during that time frame. In verse 20 it says, I do not ask on behalf of these alone, his disciples, his apostles at the time he walked on the earth, but after the comma, for those who would believe in me through their word. When we get this Bible here, through their word, that's us, that's you, that's me. So it's not for the whole world, it's for those who he had been given by the Father that were his. And all the one that would turn to him because of what they would say in this word. And it's not just there. We don't have time this morning, but I can go to verse after verse, to passage after passage, to compound my point and just slam it home. But I don't need to. You can do this on your own, actually. You can look it up yourself. But just think of Christ. He claimed in Matthew 7 what? There are those who are going to call him Lord, Lord at judgment. And what does he say? Depart from me. I don't know you. I never knew you. Would he say that if it was all, the whole world? Jesus also told a parable that the main point was that those were going to be judged forever, and there were those who were going to be saved from that judgment. That he told about the wheat and the tares, the sheep and the goats, the good fish and the bad fish, the children of light, the children of darkness, those who find the narrow road, and those who go in the wide road that leads to destruction, and many go. Is he lying? There are those who are being overcome by the world, he says, and those who have overcome the world in him. There are those that will be with him and gather, and there are those who will be against him and scatter. There are those who find Christ as a cornerstone, it says, or he'll be a rock of offense and they'll trip over him. Therefore, it's impossible to look at that little phrase, that half of that one verse, and try and read the whole Bible through it. It's wrong. Don't do it. And every other teaching from all parts of Scripture compounds the issue. It's the opposite truth of what universalists say. It's the opposite of what they say, if you flip the funnel around. I'll just tell you right now, God's a God of truth. He doesn't contradict himself. And Scripture helps you interpret Scripture. And whose Scripture is it? God's. So we know, without a doubt, with no hesitation, this is not teaching universalism. It's not teaching all are saved and no go to hell, none go to hell. And I'm not even saying that Christ isn't capable of doing it. He probably can do it. He can do it. He's an almighty God, an infinite one. He could do that if that was the Father's will. He could do that. He has enough power. He has intrinsically enough value and power. But God chose to save some, not all, for his glory. The word teaches that. It says it all over the place. He doesn't save everyone. So if you're here this morning just thinking, I'm trying to be a good person, and I think I'll get in anyway, because, you know, God will show me grace. I hear this stuff about grace, and God will save the whole world through Jesus. No. God's will is to call and secure and satisfy divine justice through propitiation for those who would repent and place their faith in Christ, whom the Father is drawing by softening their heart through regeneration with the Spirit. So I believe that the faithful interpretation of this text, those of the whole world, must be viewed as a generic expression to refer to humanity throughout the whole earth. There are some throughout the whole earth that are going to be saved, just like every tribe, tongue, and nation. It cannot mean, without violating Scripture, that every person of all time goes to heaven. It can't mean that. And just as a side note, the word for world is cosmos. A lot of you guys know that already. It's used to say cosmos and describe many different things in the Bible. It's used to refer to the universe, all the universe, as the whole world. It's used to describe the individual ball of dirt that's spinning around, the earth itself individually. It's used to talk about the world system that Satan's over. It's used to talk about the people on it. And here in John, 1 John chapter 2, verse 2, I believe it means the earthly realm of mankind, of which directly his love is going to go out and propitiate to those within the whole world system, within all of humanity at different points, which he's deciding, not every single person, because that would contradict his own word. So the term whole here doesn't mean every single human being. It just means those who are out there in the whole world. And if you want an example of this, you can go to Mark 1:33 as another side note. The whole city was gathered at the door. The entire city, every single citizen of that city was at this guy's door. I don't think so. It just meant a lot of people from the town were there, and it was just a lot of people. Like, the whole city came out. No, not every single person. Not the ones that can't walk, not the little babies, not every single person came out, but they say the whole city. In Romans chapter 1, verse 8, first I thank God through Jesus Christ for you all, because your faith has been proclaimed throughout the whole world. Does that mean every single individual in the whole world heard about it? No. It just means it's well known throughout most places. So, understand, when that phrase says that, it's a generic expression referring to humanity throughout the earth. It's not universalism. So we just go back to conclude. We want to go back and grab the big pieces of the puzzle here. Christ is our advocate. He is our defense attorney. He is our defense and stay. You're also called justified and supposed to fight sin, but when you still fall to that sin, he's defending you. Post-salvation, he's your defense attorney. He's in heaven making your case before the Father against the accuser, Satan, saying, see what he's doing? And Jesus saying, I already paid that in full. And on the second big piece of the puzzle is he only could do that because Christ became our propitiation. He became an offense to the Father. and we have complete faith in Christ, not only as our defense attorney, but he loved us enough to lay down his life to satisfy the wrath, to take on the punishment from God in our place. And I think when we see that as Christians, it should drive us to abstain from sin,

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1: 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Whoever believes in Jesus, trusts in Jesus, loves Jesus, will receive God's greatest gift, the greatest gift he can give a human being, which is eternal life.
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2: This has done so much for us, so much for you and I, not only for us, but all the men and women who are scattered throughout the whole world who would come to faith in Christ. Wouldn't it naturally lead us to praise him? Shouldn't it lead us to live holy? Should it not compel us to fulfill John's desire to his little children to not sin? Of course it should. And as much today as ever, indeed, we say with Paul in 2 Corinthians 5:14, for Christ's love compels us because we are convinced that one died for all of us, and therefore all of us died in him, and he died for all, and those who live should no longer live for themselves, but for him who died for them and raised them again. So let us praise his holy name.
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6: We're in the last of a series on Nehemiah, and we're finishing through it today. We're going to kind of conclude a bunch of things, so I'm going to throw a lot at you, but I really want you to hear this, that at the end of this service, my heart and hope for you is that by this morning's end, you will be moved by God to get re-excited for your faith in Jesus Christ. And it's not you alone, it's all of us who have to continue to go, Lord, continue to stoke the fires of my faith. Don't let me get dry, don't let me get bored. Don't let the world take away the joy of my faith. And so I know I'm saying something because it's familiar to me that's familiar to you. That all of us need a reboot sometimes in the Lord. And we have to go, okay, Lord, yesterday I wasn't where I was supposed to be, but today I can do something about it and make a decision to trust the Lord in a greater sense. Our theme this year, as you might have already heard, is Here I Am, Send Me, Isaiah 6:8. It's a right response to God. And so if you're in this service right now, we are going to continue to be focusing the rest of the summer as well as this morning on that idea of Here I Am, Send Me, that God wants all of us to respond in obedience and in servitude and in a willing heart to say, Lord, I volunteer to be part of what you're doing through your son's Jesus' life on earth. We are the church. We're the body of Christ. He's the head. We're the body. And God's given us this mission to do, which is to save the world so that they can know Jesus Christ too. And that comes in all different forms. We need all the hands, the feet, the minds, the ideas, the creativity, the leadership. All that needs to be done through God's people empowered by His Spirit. So Here I Am, Send Me is no small line. It includes every single person that's willing to walk in that truth. And then this series that we're in now in Nehemiah, I put up here, Building What Matters. This is a great story that people actually lived through that demonstrated this in a practical way. We're connecting it to some great big spiritual ideas that God's asking us to build. And it requires all of us. And it continues to echo that idea of Here I Am, Send Me, that Isaiah said, so that we would not just be living, but we'd be living for what matters. Some of the things that you'll find out in life that are very practical teach us a lot about spiritual things. All we have to do is be off 1 degree, and 5 miles away, it's really far off. This is what happens to the Christian's life who isn't walking in this idea of, I want to continue to let the Lord stoke my heart, fill me with His Word, reveal truth to me, introduce me to things that God alone sees within my life. So we want this wholehearted devotion to God to be something that you breathe out. Wholehearted devotion. I'm going to share a lot about that idea today. It's really the end of this book. It's what finally happens in a long story of ups and downs and fear and doubt and great faith and God moves and all this is going on. What really is exciting is how the story ends, is that God finally gets His people to a place where they say, we have wholehearted devotion to God again. He doesn't reject them. Good news for us. He reorients their lives towards truth that they can put their heart into. And really what we see at the end of this very important book is that very similar idea of here I am, send me. In other words, God's people saying, I want to re-up. I want to continue to be used by you. This current season I'm in does not change what God made me to do. And I'm going to walk in it. I'm going to trust you for it, God. So I want to ask you right now, where are you at with wholehearted devotion before God? You're going to have to think about that. Are you in a good place? I often say this line, you're doing good, but you could do better. Maybe that's where you're at this morning. Maybe you're not even close and you're like, I'm ashamed. I need to really make a move today and trusting God. We use a lot of different words in Christianity to explain this. We'll say like, you need to redevote your life to Christ. In fact, that was a common thing in youth ministry back in the day because we were constantly talking to youth about correcting their lives back into obedience with God and walking again with the Lord. And they knew what they needed to do. And it was a constant theme for us that we did. You need to rededicate your life to God. You need to put yourself before Him and say, it's not like you're not saved, you're saved, but you need to go back into a place of being an obedient son or daughter in Christ. And I would say to you this morning, I would really ask you to really think about where you're at. Do you need to rededicate your life to God? Maybe you've been in a season where you know that you're not where you're supposed to be. And so I want you to have a sense of an opportunity before you today to recommit your life to God. Say, Lord, I really want to walk with you in a greater sense. I want to stop being embarrassed, ashamed about where I'm at. And instead, I'm just going to set it all at the cross of Jesus Christ, which is better and more sufficient. And we can now walk away out of this morning going, I'm in alignment with God again. We're going to do that at the end today. So we're going to talk about this idea of revival. So God's grace leads us to a wholehearted devotion. Revival, in other words, we use that word so much, it almost loses its excitement, right? It's almost like every Sunday some churches are talking about revival. But it's this idea that the Bible is ripe with this idea that we're supposed to be on the edge of transformation. We're supposed to be being redeemed by God. Our lives should be screaming testimonies about what God's doing right now, not 10 years ago, not just 5 years ago, but right now in the midst of your marriage, your family, your work, your health, whatever it is, that God's on the throne. And you're just like, man, I can't tell you how good God is. I want to share a personal story, and I thought, I got to show a good picture. I tried to find one of Rob and I, because we grew up together in the Lord, and I found one with like four or five people from our church from high school. So that's us up at youth camp from our church. That's Woodleaf. Some of you guys have been to Woodleaf before as a Young Life camp. I've been there way too many times. But that was our youth group in that center. That's Sarah, our church secretary, by the way. Yeah. And Rob's at the top left. He looks like Mitchell with the long blonde hair. Yeah, that's Rob. He had hair. Almost that whole crew right there became pretty much our core of kids in the church. And we were all going to Sac High, which was, my parents offered me McClatchy, and I said no. I don't know what I was thinking. But we went to Sac High, and that's where God got a hold of us. And we were a group of young Christian people on a campus that really was far from the Lord. And from this camp experience, we came home. It was just the guy group, but us guys, we got together, and we'd pray in the morning before we went to school at 6 a.m. for our campus. Before we go to school, we said, let's get on the Lord. Let's get before the Lord and just see if the Lord can save our school. And it's amazing how many of our classmates found Jesus when we got on fire for the Lord. And it wasn't something we did. We just obeyed. And I remember we prayed big prayers. We believed God could do amazing things in our school. And it's just incredible. The other day, I ran into a kid from Andrew's school, and I knew that kid's mom from back in this day when she came from that same campus to our house to hear about Jesus Christ. A lot of things happened back then. And you just see the Lord's hand on a lot of the things that he was doing back then. I'll tell you, the greatest thing about that season was that was when I decided to say, Lord, I'm tired of playing games. I know where I'm really at. I can fool everybody else, God, but I can't fool you. I need to walk in obedience. And I said, I want to do that with my friends, and we're going to change the world for Jesus Christ. And we've looked back a few times, but not too many times, right, Rob? We've tried to stay faithful to the Lord and walk in it. And it's just exciting, you know. I was walking, Jen and I were talking the other day about this, and our kids are running the youth program now, which is kind of wild. And if my dad were alive, he used to run the youth program here back in the day. And so I just think, man, there's some generational love going on there. I would just say, get on fire for the Lord this morning. See what God does. What are your big prayers going to be for your family, for your life? What's God going to do through your story if you just get on fire for God? You know, we often make it way more complicated than it needs to be. I want to make a distinction. There is a real difference between emotional conviction and life transformation. I love the emotional stuff in church, by the way. I cry a lot in worship. But if we sat together, it'd be so sad. We would be totally crying together all the time. I love the emotional part of Jesus. It blesses me. It's just such a well of goodness in the Lord. But man, there is a difference between just the emotion and real transformation. What we want to see is the evidence of a life lived, not just the talk, right? Like, we're on fire for God. We see a difference in our way we think. What we get up every morning to go accomplish changes. Because we're like, I'm on mission with the Lord. I'm not just going to go to my work or whatever I'm doing that day. We feel the weight of sin, and man, sin just seems less tempting when we're on fire for God. And we just find ourselves going, man, I love the Lord. Why would I go into that dark hole? I want Jesus. I want more of his spirit. I want more of the works of the Lord in my life. How about this? We share our faith way more when we're on fire for God. That's a real indicator of where you're at, is how often do I tell people about who Jesus is? When we read his word, doesn't it read differently when you're on fire for the Lord? There's some words like, I have to read a chapter. There's other mornings where I'm like, I cannot stop reading your word. It's so good to me. There's a difference. Don't we rely on his grace way more when we're on fire for God instead of trying to be good people, perfect Christians? I know this. We hear the voice of the Lord over the voice of our doubts and fears a lot more when we're on fire for God. How about this? We're quicker to repent when we're on fire for God. I have this line I tell in teaching and discipleship that maturity looks like this in your faith. You repent faster. That's what Christian maturity looks like. I repent faster. I get to the Lord and I say, Lord, I'm heading down a wrong road. I need to turn around and get back on track. And we're going to see that come out of the text today when we read it in a minute. I am going to read God's word, I promise. Last week, Bub addressed Nehemiah 8. Great sermon last week, brother. It really blessed me. We're going to look at what happens, but they read God's word again. That's what happened. They got into God's word again as a people, as a group, and the hearing of God's word is just transformative to them. And we're going to see in chapters 9 today, I'm going to do a portion of that read. I'm not going to make you stand for all two chapters. But we are going to talk about what happens next, because what happens next is what we need to be focused on. And it wasn't that they said, oh, that was a great service, Pastor Nehemiah. No, what they did is they flat out repent and get aligned with God again. They worshiped him. The kind of worship that would just transform their understanding of God, where they're not just singing songs, but their hearts are singing songs. And we know the difference. And I love this because it's what I want for us, is they recommitted themselves to God. They said, Lord, we're no longer telling you what to do. We're asking you what you want us to do with our lives. We want to be on mission with you, God says, saying you need to be on mission with us. And that same pattern should happen in our own lives as believers. So if we really want to say as a church, here I am, send me, we need to renew our devotion to the God who sends us. Revival begins with honest repentance. I want you to have back your mind as we read this portion of the text, because I believe it's going to connect to you personally before the Holy Spirit brings that into your knowledge, what that means for you to do as an action today. So we're going to read a portion of chapter 9. If I could have you stand for the reading of God's word. I'm reading out of the New American Standard Bible. And we have this moment at the beginning of chapter 9 where the people are repenting, they're coming together, and the Levites, these are the priests, they're named here, they gather everybody together and they pray this prayer over the people who are gathered. And this happens to be the longest prayer in all of Scripture. It's a long prayer. I'm going to read a portion of it to you. I'm going to start in chapter 5, verse 5. And the very first thing he says there, the priest, "Arise, bless the Lord your God forever and ever. Oh, may your glorious name be blessed and exalted above all blessing and praise. You alone are the Lord. You have made the heavens of heavens, with all their hosts, the earth and all that is on it, the seas and all that is in them. You give life to all of them, and the heavenly host bows down before you. You are the Lord God, who chose Abram and brought him out of from Ur of the Chaldees and gave him the name Abraham. You found his heart faithful before you, and made a covenant with him to give him the land of the Canaanite, the Hittite, the Amorite, the Perizzite, the Jebusite, and the Girgashite, to give it to his descendants, and you have fulfilled your promise, for you are righteous. You saw the affliction of our fathers in Egypt and heard their cry by the Red Sea. Then you performed signs and wonders against Pharaoh, against all his servants and all the people of his land. For you knew that they acted arrogantly toward them and made a name for yourself as it is this day. You divided the sea before them, so they passed through the midst of the sea on the dry ground, and their pursuers you hurled into the depths like a stone into raging waters. And with a pillar of cloud you led them by day, and with a pillar of fire by night to light for them the way in which they were to go. Then you came down on Mount Sinai and spoke with them from heaven. You gave them just ordinances and true laws, good statutes and commandments. So you made known to them your holy Sabbath and laid down for them commandments, statutes, and law through your servant Moses. You provided bread from heaven for them for their hunger. You brought forth water from a rock for them for their thirst. And you told them to enter in order to possess the land which you swore to give to them. But they, our fathers, acted arrogantly. They became stubborn and would not listen to your commandments. They refused to listen and did not remember your wondrous deeds which you had performed among them. So they became stubborn and appointed a leader to return their slavery in Egypt. But you, O God, are a God of forgiveness, gracious and compassionate, slow to anger and abounding in loving kindness. And you did not forsake them. Even they, when they made for themselves a calf of molten metal and said, 'This is your God who brought you out from Egypt,' and committed great blasphemies, you in your great compassion did not forsake them in the wilderness. The pillar of cloud did not leave them day by day to guide them on their way, nor the pillar of fire by night to light for them the way in which they were to go. You gave your spirit to instruct them. Your manna did not withhold from their mouth, and you gave them water for their thirst. Indeed, 40 years you provided for them in the wilderness, and they were not in want. Their clothes did not wear out, nor did their feet swell. You also gave them kingdoms and peoples and allotted them to them as a boundary. They took possession of the land in Shion, the king of Heshbon, and the land of Og, and the king of Bashan. You made their sons numerous as the stars of heaven, and you brought them into the land which you had told their fathers to enter and possess. So their sons entered and possessed the land as you subdued before them the inhabitants of the land, the Canaanites. And you gave them into their hand and their kings and their peoples of their land to do with them as they desired. They captured 4 to 5 cities in a fertile land. They took possession of houses full of every good thing, hewn cisterns, vineyards, olive groves, fruit trees in abundance. So they ate, were filled, and grew fat, and reveled in your great goodness. This is the word of the Lord. You may be seated. That's not even half of the prayer. You don't pray that prayer unless you're on fire for God, by the way. Honest repentance. Their perspective of God just swelled up. Oh, Lord, will we just remember what you've done, right? How do we forget everything you've done so quickly and walk as if you didn't do miracles for us too? I don't know about you, but that bothers me about me. I want to remember everything God did for me and not forget it. Every time he forgave me, every time he blessed me, every time he walked with me, every time he instructed me, every time he corrected me, I wish I could remember all those things, man. God's faithfulness throughout Israel's history, that's this prayer. What they did, what God did. How they didn't listen, yet God was faithful. How they turned away from God, God was still there. And this is what we want to look at today for you and I. This is why their story is our story. We need to be more on fire for God. I know that. I do, you do. We need to take ownership of what God's done and walk in it. Most of us want God's power without God's examination. I want you to hear this. God, before God uses us outwardly, he first has to work deeply within us. He has to uproot some stuff in us that it's rebellious. It's we're slapping his hand away. He's got things for us, but we're not ready for him yet. Our faith is lacking. Our fear is overriding. God's trying to move in our lives to bring a fire into your soul so that you'll become the kind of person God made you to be. What's the governor on the engine? That means what limits its ability to go faster? It's us. It's our trust. It's our awkward independence from God when we have no reason to be independent from God. If we really look at what God is and what he's done and how he's behaved towards us, we have nothing but surely praise to give him. Are you willing to let God x-ray your soul this morning and say, here's what's going on. Here's what I want you to let go of. Here's what I want you to confess. Here's what I want you to address in your life. I love this passage. Psalm 139, 23 to 24, he writes, search me, O God, and know my heart. That's a powerful thing to say to God. Sometimes I can pray that. Sometimes I don't want to pray that. Because I know what he'll find, right? Lord, it's not that he doesn't know. I just don't want to talk about it right now. He knows. So this isn't about, again, emotional excitement. I hope that this isn't me trying to pull you into a place where you go, oh, I must do something. I hope the Holy Spirit is speaking to you right now about your heart. I hope the Holy Spirit is telling you, you need a revival of faith. That fire needs to burn in you brighter, hotter. Needs to own more of your life. We start with surrender. That powerful idea of surrender. Lord, not my will, but your will be done. God renews people who can be humble before him. Humble. Humility. The idea that God is who he is, and in light of who he is, I now know who I am, and I can stand below him. I can bow before him. I can trust him with even my worst secrets. Because he loves me. He died for me. His examination isn't out of a heart of punishment, but one of to rescue me from the false things I'm believing. I know without a doubt that's 100% of us this morning. That's the truth. God's examination will always reveal things to us that he wants to address in us. Because we have bad attitudes. We have false doctrines. We anchor ourselves in God is love, so therefore he must put up with all my stuff. Can you humble yourself this morning and ask questions like, Lord, do I have unconfessed sin in my life? Am I holding bitterness towards somebody in my life? Is there compromise in my faith somewhere? Is there spiritual complacency? I'm just lazy in the things of God. Revival begins when we stop hiding and start surrendering. I've tried it. Hiding as a Christian is not fun. It's depressing. It makes you feel like everything that is true about you, the enemy has the word on it instead of the Lord. Instead of, Lord, what do you say about my past? Lord, what do you say about my sin? Lord, how do you see me as your son? We need to start listening to what God says. We need to start surrendering to him and trusting him with his grace. Several verses I always keep fresh in my heart because I need them. It's your kindness, Lord, that leads me to repentance.
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1: The book of Ephesians gives a marvelous summary of the good news of Christ and its implications for our daily lives. 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

really do want to know, and your quick feedback helps us map the route as we follow God's leading to take His whole word to His whole world. So thanks for punching your ticket and riding along with us. Now join me this weekend for Dr. McGee's never-before-aired sermon, John the Baptist and John the Prophet. And then meet me back here as we're ready to drive back into Matthew 5. Maybe someone that you know would benefit from joining us on Through the Bible. Why don't you invite them? Scooch over in your seat on the Bible bus and make a little room for one more. I'm Steve Schwetz. For the whole Through the Bible family, we're praying that you would know the peace of God through our Lord Jesus Christ.

0: 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It's a blessing that keeps on going. That's what we believe at Through the Bible.
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6: Hi, I'm Pastor Khadija. I was born in Iran and grew up in an Islamic family. Now I have been called by God to bring awakening in the heart of people about truth of Islam. Now I'm asking my family in Christ to pray for the freedom of the Muslim.
2: 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Let's look at Hebrews chapter 12, verse 1. It says, since we are surrounded by such a great cloud of witnesses, let us throw off everything that hinders and the sin that so easily entangles, and let us run with perseverance the race marked out for us. Amen. My name is Matthew here on 710 AM and 105.7 FM. The Word. A quick thought on that verse. Like the great heroes of the Bible, both big and small, we can do God's work with confidence. But to boldly go where He wants us to go, we must first be willing to let go of the sin.

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9: Good morning. My name is Matthew, and I press on toward the goal to win the prize for which God has called me, heavenward in Christ Jesus. Philippians 3:14. Thanks for joining me here on 710 AM and 105.7 FM, The Word. We were so excited to go out and see the new movie, Young Washington. Don't know if you've had a chance to see it yet, but my wife and I, we were going to go out to eat and make a night of it. And then my son Noah, he got sick. He got a cold. And so we had to cancel. And we didn't want to spread germs to a babysitter or any other kids. So we said, you know what? We'll just stay at home, make some popcorn, and watch a movie on TV. And it's worth it. Those sacrifices that you make, that you've made for years and years and years for your kids and your grandchildren so that you can create those bonds and, more importantly, raise them up to follow Christ and have a relationship with Him. All those sacrifices, they are worth it.

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6: Hi, I'm Pastor Khadisha. I was born in Iran and grew up in an Islamic family. Now I have been called by God to bring awakening in the heart of people about truth of Islam. Now I'm asking my family in Christ to pray for the freedom of the Muslim.
7: Good morning. It's Matthew here on 710 AM and 105.7 FM, The Word. Let's look at Hebrews 11, verse 1. Faith is being sure of what we hope for and certain of what we do not see. A quick thought on that verse. While the road ahead of us this morning may be filled with questions and concerns, we can look back and see the many ways that God has acted in our lives on our behalf to get us to the places we need to be today. So we see his work through history in the Bible, and we can take assurance that his promises are true and his victory is in us and it's assured. Amen. So God bless you today. May you be filled with that confidence that his plans are going to be fulfilled in your life, that you have that peace that surpasses all understanding and rest and the joy of the Lord.
8: There are inner secret chambers within our being. We called it our heart, where the Lord speaks to us, if you will. He prompts.

0: inner promptings. He urges, he moves, he convicts, he directs, he stops, he guards, he guides.
1: You've felt it, that quiet nudge in the middle of a noisy day. That inner whisper that says, wait, or go, or not this one. You couldn't quite explain it, so you called it a hunch. But what if it was something far more significant than that? Today on Insight for Living, Chuck Swindoll invites us to slow down long enough to hear what God may already be telling us. In a world that never stops accelerating, where stillness feels almost countercultural, this is your invitation to understand those unidentified inner promptings.
0: Two sections of scripture will be our reading this morning. First, from Genesis 1, I'll read a couple of verses from that first chapter, and then locate Psalm number 139. Psalm 139, following the reading in Genesis 1, I want to read a few verses out of that 139th Psalm. First, Genesis 1, beginning at verse 26, and then Psalm 139. Then God said, "Let us make man in our image, according to our likeness, and let them rule over the fish of the sea, and over the birds of the sky, and over the cattle, and over all the earth, and over every creeping thing that creeps on the earth." God created man in his own image. In the image of God, he created him. Male and female, he created them. And then Psalm 139, beginning at the first verse, notice it is a prayer. "O Lord, you have searched me and known me. You know when I sit down and when I rise up. You understand my thought from afar. You scrutinize my path and my lying down and are intimately acquainted with all my ways, even before there is a word on my tongue. Behold, O Lord, you know it all." Verse 13. "For you formed my inward parts. You wove me in my mother's womb. I will give thanks to you, for I am fearfully and wonderfully made. Wonderful are your works, and my soul knows it very well."
1: 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Chuck titled today's message, "Those Unidentified Inner Promptings."
0: There are times we just don't know how to describe what's going on inside. We have struggles that occur, and because we are not able to get our minds around them, we're at a loss to know the solution. And so we wrestle, and we wonder through this uneasiness how we're going to get through this, how we're going to make this decision. On the one hand, it looks good this way, but on the other hand, it seems wrong. And then something happens. Something occurs in the unseen realm, down deep in our spirit, that changes us. And we feel, this is right. And we go there. Or we are assured, this is wrong, and we don't. Amazingly, we look back on those times and feel so grateful that at the time of decision, that right decision was made. There are other occasions when we can't quite see what the scripture is teaching. We're working on a verse or a section of the scriptures, and we can't, again, get to an understanding of what that's about. And so we pray and we wait and we check other verses and we fall back on what we have been taught, and we go to books that we have, or we talk to people we respect, and nothing seems to break through. But then over a relatively brief period of time, the light dawns, and you see as you've never seen before. It comes to light. It's one of those aha moments. We call that insight. Why is it we don't realize that was the Spirit's working in an inner prompting, in a realization of revelation or illumination as we see truth like we've not seen it before, and the mystery leaves and clarity replaces it? The first thing I described, we could call intuition. We just felt like we should do that, or we should not do that. This, which I've just described, we call insight. We get an insight into some truth that we had been wrestling with over a period of time. Can't tell you the times both of those experiences have happened to me. I want to talk about this today, and in doing so, I have to tell you, I have never heard it addressed publicly. I've never heard anyone talk about UIPs. Well, I've heard a lot about UFOs. And in fact, let me just say this as a sidebar. I once checked into a hotel, didn't know it at the time, but a convention of UFO people were there. If you ever find out that that has happened, don't check into that hotel, trust me. Every elevator ride, everybody in the restaurant, everybody waiting for a taxi, every long line to whatever was filled with people who saw things in the night that for the life of me, I could not see. Right next to my room was a couple that was, I guess, the ringleaders of the group. So they had people in all the evening and sometime into the wee hours of the morning looking out their window that sometime opened the door to step on the ledge. And, oh, look at that. Look at that. I mean, one night it was about 2:15. I had to get up. I mean, if it was that obvious, I had to see it. And I stood there and I looked and I looked and I thought, that's it. But it was the reflection from the hall light under my door on my window. So I didn't see it. If it's there, I've never seen it. We're not talking about UFOs. We're talking about UIPs. Those unidentified inner promptings, those hunches, those uneasy moments that say, don't go there, or there's danger lurking, or there's harm. Or the other side, and it's so great when this occurs, this is where you ought to go. Now, having said all of that, why is it we never give the Spirit of God credit for such things? I know I'm talking about outside our five senses, so this is extrasensory stuff. And so it's subjective. That makes it difficult to address, which may explain why I've never heard a message on it. But it seems to me, thinking about the work of the Holy Spirit, we have an incomplete series without addressing those unidentified inner promptings. And unless I miss my guess, some of you have them right now. You are on the verge of a decision and you don't know what you ought to do. You've prayed, you've checked the scriptures, you've sought the counsel. And remarkably, in God's time, there will be a breakthrough and you'll know what you ought to do. How does that happen? Why does that happen? My Bible is open to chapter 1 of Genesis. And in this chapter, we have, of course, the story of creation. And the climax of the creative week is, of course, the creation of humanity. He creates Adam, he creates Eve, and up until now, the The planets are in place, the sun to rule the day and the moon to rule the night, and the seas are there and land is there and plants are there and shrubbery is there and trees are there in full life and full bloom. But now there is brought on the scene humanity, and there is something altogether distinct about the creation of the man and the woman. And you'll read of it in these two verses, 26 and 27. Then God said, let us make man in our image, according to our likeness. I've got both of those phrases underscored in my Bible. The plants were not made in his image. The animals were not made in his image. The stellar spaces did not bear his likeness. But the man and the woman did and do. See the next verse? God created man in his own image. In the image of God, he created him, male and female. He created them. Three times he mentions image, once he mentions likeness. There's something to this. Anyone who does a study of the creation has to pause here and let some of the wonder in. What is this image? Well, it is interesting when you go to chapter 5 that the image changes. Genesis chapter 5. By the way, when we move from chapter 1 to chapter 5, we have to understand that between the two, sin has occurred. Sin has invaded and polluted the human race. Adam and Eve no longer in innocence. They are now sinners, and they are now distant from God and hiding from him and all that followed that. But now their family comes along, and notice the difference in the likeness, in the image. Verse 1, this is the book of generations of Adam. In the day when God created man, he made him in the likeness of God. We just saw that. Read on. He created them, male and female. He blessed them and name them man in the day when they were created. Watch closely. When Adam had lived 130 years, he became the father of a son in his own likeness. According to his, Adam's, image, named him Seth. Something has changed regarding this image. Adam made in the likeness of God, and Adam and Eve in the likeness and image of God, now they have a son named Seth who comes in the likeness of themselves. Before I tell you the change, let me explain what the image may include, though I realize in doing so it's a little presumptuous. Theologians write volumes on this. So there's all kind of controversy over what it would include or exclude. I want to suggest there is a capacity in humans not found in animals. There is an ability for God to communicate with his own people in a way that he does not communicate with animals. Animals have instinct. We have image. Think about it. There are inner secret chambers within our being. We called it our heart, where the Lord speaks to us, if you will. He prompts us, inner promptings. He urges, he moves, he convicts, he directs, he stops, he guards, he guides. That's why I think Solomon writes, guard your heart, for out of it are all the issues of life. Watch over that spirit of yours. When God made us, he gave us body, but along with that, the immaterial soul and spirit. Animals do not have a spirit. There is no connection between God communicating with animals except by way of instinct and the natural order of things. But humans, it's different. Now we see when Adam and Eve have a child, it's in their likeness. He is in their image. One theologian writes this, sin damaged the created ideal, but that damage must not have been complete. For this reason, one may say that the image of God has been defaced, but not erased. It has been tarnished, but not destroyed. What are we saying? Only this. when Adam was originally created, he was created to have that sense of community and connection and communication with the one who made him. That broke down, wasn't erased, it was effaced. Wasn't destroyed, it was damaged. And the same is true with us today. We live with a defaced and damaged image. Nevertheless, unlike animals, we are able to connect with our God in the inner person like our pets never can and never will. I know you think your pet's different, but just accept it by faith. Just take it. Oh, the stories I hear about pets. That's another subject. Psalm 139. Turn to Psalm 139. David is all caught up in the magnificent hand of God in his life. I love the way he writes this psalm. It's fast becoming my favorite. You have searched me and known me. You know when I sit down. You know when I rise up. You understand my thought from afar, meaning long before I have the thought. You already know it's there. You understand it. You scrutinize my path. That's a wonderful translation of the Hebrew verb. You scrutinize my path and my lying down. You are intimately acquainted with all my ways. When our kids were little, we bought them an ant farm. Ever seen an ant farm? Little plastic sheets on each side, and inside is sand. And then you dump all the ants inside, and you get to watch them as they move, because they're doing that normally in the ground. All you see is a mound and little creatures that bite you on the feet. But in this ant farm, you're able to watch them as they're making their paths and their move. That's the thought that comes to my mind. The Lord sees us just that clearly, in fact, more clearly. He not only sees our paths, he knows our motives. He knows our words before we say them. He knows our thoughts before we think them. And he's intimately acquainted with all of our ways. This is our Creator. Now go to verse 13 and you will move from that general fact into the womb of the expectant mother. Watch how the probe of God's Spirit drives us to the very life of the embryo, the fetus. David writes, "You formed my inward parts. You wove me in my mother's womb." Very colorful Hebrew wording for putting together, as if putting a piece of tapestry together. All the intricacies of personality, all of the things that make each individual unique, God watches over and cares about and carries out. And then we read, "I will give thanks to you, for I am fearfully and wonderfully made. Wonderful are your works, and my soul knows it very well." One of the old Hebrew scholars writes this about that statement, "fearfully and wonderfully made." Reflecting upon the marvels of the human body, even with his elementary anatomical knowledge, the inspired psalmist is in awe and wonder. As I analyze my makeup, as I realize how you put me together, there is a wonder, there is a fearful realization that I'm different. A better word is distinct. I want to suggest the statement includes secret inner chambers within the capacity of humanity. Hidden capacities within the spirit of human beings, such as the intricate inner systems providing for the reception and the understanding of divine information. All of this is foreign to the natural world. But to people like us, there is an ability to perceive spiritual things so that we can detect the hand of God. I realize as I address this, I'm in a realm that's, first of all, outside my expertise. For some of you, you would think it's in the realm of the paranormal. It could be called that. It certainly is in the extrasensory realm, but you cannot deny it. Occasionally, we have a premonition. Sometimes the premonition is wrong. Other occasions, we were right. We have an uneasy feeling about going into partnership with an individual in business, let's say. The person may be a Christian, but there's something that isn't right in that linkage. And we're held back from it and look back on it later and say, so grateful I did not go there. We fall in love and the individual meets so many of the things we're looking for in our marriage. And we anticipate possible marriage. And then those inner promptings begin to change. And we're moved in another direction. And even though the other person isn't, we feel the need to break off the relationship. It's an inner prompting that comes from this fearful and wonderful system of guidance. I love the way Eugene Peterson writes about it. Listen carefully. Our lives, that is, our experience, what we need and want and feel, are important in forming the Christian life in us. Our lives are, after all, the stuff that is being formed. But they are not the text for directing the formation itself. Spirituality means, among other things, going against the cultural stream in which we are incessantly trivialized to the menial status of producers and performers, constantly depersonalized behind the labels of our degrees or our salaries. But there is far more to us than our usefulness and our reputation, where we've been or who we know. There is the unique, irreproducible, eternal image of God, me. He's right. He's right. Romans 8:16 says that God's Spirit testifies to my spirit, our spirit, that we are the children of God. Somehow, there is a connection in that inner prompting that assures me I belong to the Lord. Now, some of you still have a little bewildered look. I understand. This is not an easy thing to talk about, but I think it's an important thing to address. I believe that, truth be told, we, as a result of not linking these promptings to the work of the Spirit, we devalue His presence at work within us. We have God the Father who has planned our salvation. We have God the Son who has implemented our salvation by dying in our place on a cross, giving His blood to cleanse us from sin. And then we're left with the Holy Spirit for what? To link up with the Godhead, to live our lives before our God in an intimate manner. It's the image of God in me, in you, that makes that happen.
1: Maybe you've had some quiet inner nudges that you've been dismissing as coincidence or intuition. Well, Chuck Swindoll says it's time for us to reconsider. Because when we discount those unidentified inner promptings, we're not just second-guessing ourselves, we're underestimating the Holy Spirit. This is Insight for Living. On Monday, Chuck Swindoll will open the Bible to show us exactly what that looks like in the lives of real people who respond to what he calls those unidentified inner promptings. 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
8: 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Get to know him better as a prophet, as a priest, as a king, as a servant, as the lamb on the throne, as the son of man, as the seed of woman. So if you want a free copy of this book, Name Above All Names, to help you dive deeper into your relationship with God, go get a free copy of it while they last at thewordsacramento.com.
9: We're going into the imperishable world and we're going into the immortal world, and what is perishable and what is mortal cannot come there. That is the great transformation.
10: Welcome to Grace to You with John MacArthur on KFIA, The Word. It may sound morbid, but have you ever thought about what it's going to be like at your funeral? How will your friends and family feel? What will they understand about your eternal destination? Well, if you're a Christian, your funeral is an opportunity to praise the Lord, and it truly can be a time of rejoicing. That can happen if your loved ones know exactly where you have gone and what it's like there. Important points to consider today on Grace to You as John MacArthur continues his series called The End is Not the End. It's a biblical look at death and what comes after it for the Christian. So follow along in 1 Corinthians 15 as John begins the lesson.
9: Skeptics, both ancient and modern, have argued against the truth of resurrection, scoffing at the idea that the body, which disintegrates in the grave, or which is virtually destroyed in a fire, or the bottom of the sea, or in some other way, could ever rise from the dead. So Paul writes this chapter, this massively important chapter of 58 verses, to help us understand the resurrection. Now there are four lines to follow here. There is first the great transformation, then the great triumph, then the great thanksgiving, and then the great therefore. That's just a way that we can break it down so that we can access with some level of understanding its wonderful truths. So let's begin with the great transformation that takes place in resurrection. Verse 50. Now I say this, brethren, that flesh and blood cannot inherit the kingdom of God, nor does the perishable inherit the imperishable. This is a transitional statement from the prior section. You can't take the perishable inside the imperishable realm of eternity. Flesh and blood refers to our bodies as now designed for life on this earth. And we know very well what that means. We know what it is to live in flesh and blood. Hebrews 2:14 says, the children share in flesh and blood. That's just a way to describe our physicality. Now, physicality, as we have it in this world, cannot inherit the kingdom of God. It can't be taken into God's realm. Flesh is often used in the scripture in a moral way, such as in Romans chapter 7 and other places. But here, it's not used in a moral sense. Whenever it's combined with blood, it simply means physical. Physical. Flesh and blood is simply a reference to our physicality. We cannot enter the heavenly kingdom the way we are. You say, wait a minute, in the Old Testament, Enoch did and Elijah did. This is true. You have those two, but I will promise you one thing. Based on this verse alone, something happened between the time they left here and got there. Because flesh and blood cannot inherit the kingdom of God. We must be changed. What is the kingdom of God? Here, it refers to more than just living in God's spiritual kingdom. It has reference to the future heavenly kingdom. If you go back to verse 24 in chapter 15, it's when we come to the end, and Christ hands over the kingdom to the God and Father, when he has abolished all rule, all authority, all power, and he reigns and has abolished the last enemy, that is death. It's taking us all the way into that kingdom which follows this life. The future reign of Christ in the kingdom that is eternal. This is the concept here. The resurrection becomes necessary because we are creatures of flesh and blood, and corruptible cannot inherit incorruptible, and perishable cannot live in an imperishable world, and flesh and blood is not suited to the realities of eternal heaven. Consequently, we need a radical transformation. A radical transformation must take place. Death becomes then like the planting of the seed that bursts forth in new life after the resurrection. The Apostle Paul used that illustration earlier in the chapter. The transformation is really described in verses 35 through verse 49. And here he's just reminding us of it, that it is necessary. It is necessary. So, that poses a question. That poses a question. And apparently the question in the mind of the Apostle Paul, as he thinks about how the Corinthians and others are going to respond to this, is what about believers who are living when Christ comes? What about them? What's going to happen to them? If they haven't died, do they have to die in order to experience this transformation? Do they have to be put into the ground and decompose before this can happen? Paul responds to that question by launching into this lyrical paean of praise in verses 51 to 57. There is to be a complete transformation of all believers, he says, dead and living. Dead and living. Those people who are alive at the time that Christ returns and brings about the resurrection, what happens to them? We find out in verse 51. Behold, I tell you a mystery. We will not all sleep. We're not all going to die. Not all believers are going to die. Some will be alive when Christ returns and raises his people. We will not all die, but we will all be changed. You see, that answers the question. If you're alive, when the Lord comes for his church, even though you haven't died, your body hasn't decomposed, on the way up, you will have an Enoch Elijah experience. You will be transformed. We have to be changed because we can't go to heaven like this. This isn't suited for that. We, all Christians, Paul speaking collectively, all of us gathered up in that pronoun in a collective sense, we will all be changed. We will not all die. Well, when does this happen, this change? 1 Thessalonians chapter 4 describes this event. Verse 13, 1 Thessalonians 4:13. And here, the question is the opposite question. The question with the Corinthians was, what if you don't die? How can you be resurrected and changed? Here, the question of the Thessalonians was, what if you die? And Jesus comes and you're dead. And he says, we don't want you to be uninformed, brethren, about those who are asleep, about those who died, so that you will not grieve as do the rest who have no hope. The Thessalonians were worried that believers who had died would miss the coming of Christ. He says, no. If we believe that Jesus died and rose again, even so God will bring with him those who have fallen asleep in Jesus. For this we say to you by the word of the Lord, that we who are alive and remain until the coming of the Lord will not precede those who have fallen asleep. They're going to come first, then the ones that are alive are going to be next. The Lord will descend from heaven with a shout, the voice of the archangel, the trumpet of God. The dead in Christ will rise first. Oh, okay, so what's going to happen to the people who died? Their resurrection is going to be first, and then those who are alive and remain will be caught up together with them in the clouds to meet the Lord in the air, and so shall we always be with the Lord. That is the great resurrection, and it occurs at an event that that we call the rapture, the catching up of the saints. And you notice there that it happens when the Lord comes from heaven. There's a shout, there's the voice of the archangel, there's a trumpet of God, and the dead in Christ rise first in their resurrection bodies. Those who are alive are caught up in the air, and they're made eternal. They're given an eternal body on the way up so that they can meet the Lord in the air and be with Him forever. Now go back to 1 Corinthians, and let me add this. Is this a process? No, it is not a process. It is not a process. Now I'll show you verse 52 to make it pretty clear. It happens in a moment. It's not a process. The resurrection of the dead is not like the slow growth of a seed. I remember reading about an ancient king who had lived a wicked life, and he wanted to make sure that he would never have to come out of the grave to stand before his judge, his God. So he made sure that his tomb was made out of concrete covered with a massive marble slab so that he would never have to come out to face judgment for his sins. As history went on, the seed somehow got in a crack, and over the years a tree grew and burst the sarcophagus to bits. Just a little seed can do that. But this is not that. Let me show you. In a moment, that is the word atomos, from which we get atom, atom, A-T-O-M. What is an atom? In the Greek language, an atom is that which cannot be divided. I know, I'm not going to get scientific here. I know about neutrons and protons and electrons. But an atom is a single unit. It is the indivisible unit. It is that which cannot be divided. It indicates then something that can't be any less than it is. It can't be any smaller. It can't be any faster. It can't be any shorter. It is the indivisible unit. So this transformation, this resurrection of those that are dead, and this transformation of those that are alive happens in a moment. That atomos actually means that which cannot be cut. The shortest possible time. In fact, it is like the twinkling of an eye. That's not a blink. Blinking is different than the twinkling. What is the twinkling of an eye? And by the way, your eye moves faster than any other external part of your human body. But this is not how fast your eye moves. This is not blink. This is twinkling. And what it means essentially, it comes from a Greek word used of the most rapid movement possible. Now, how can I explain this? Someone said it would be like 1/6 of a nanosecond, because it's referring to the time for light to enter the iris and hit the retina. What is 1/6 of a nanosecond? Well, a microsecond is 1/1,000,000th of a second. A nanosecond is 1/1,000th of a microsecond. And the twinkling is 1/6 of a nanosecond. This is really fast. That's it, folks. That's how fast you're going to be changed. Isn't it interesting that we are told this? You say, well, this is good news. It is good news. When is it going to happen? Verse 52 says it'll happen at the last trumpet. Didn't we read about a trumpet in 1 Thessalonians? It'll happen at the last trumpet. The trumpet will sound, and in 1/6 of a nanosecond will be completely transformed. Now, when it says the last trumpet, it doesn't mean the absolute last trumpet that will ever sound in all of God's redemptive history, because even after the trumpet that is the last trumpet before the resurrection, even after that, we know during the time of the tribulation period, after we're already caught up and raised to glory, we know there's a tribulation period on earth, and we know that God will judge the earth, and those judgments will be the outflow of seven seals, and out of the seventh seal will come seven trumpet judgments. So there will be more trumpets. But this last trump is the last trump that the church identifies as the moment of its transformation and resurrection. It is called in 1 Thessalonians 4:16, as we read, the trumpet of God. There will be a shout from the Lord. There will be the voice of the archangel. There will be the blast of that trumpet. And in the sixth of a nanosecond, the dead will rise and will be caught up, and all of us changed on the way to heaven. In the Old Testament, the New Testament, in the teaching of our Lord, even in contemporary Judaism, trumpets are associated with events, significant events that gather the people. They're associated with events that bring about festivity and victory and triumph. This is the trumpet that is the signal for the dead to rise. It calls us all to God. You will remember, I think back in Exodus 19, the people of Israel were summoned to come and meet God by the blowing of a trumpet. Isaiah 27 says that God's going to gather Israel in the end time by the blowing of a trumpet. So this is the end as we will experience it, the church of Jesus Christ, the end for us. We'll be taken out. Judgment will be unleashed on the world, as the book of Revelation lays it out. During that 7-year period of judgment, Israel will be saved. At the end of that time, judgment will come again. We'll return with Christ, and He'll set up His 1,000-year kingdom, followed by the eternal state. Please notice, end of verse 52, we will be changed. We will be changed. We have to be changed, because the perishable cannot put on the imperishable. The corruptible cannot put on the incorruptible. It's the exact same word used in Hebrews 1:12. And like a mantle, you will roll them up. Like a garment, they will also be changed. But you are the same. The heavens will change when God creates a new heaven and a new earth. That will be a dramatic implosion of the universe as we know it, in an unbelievable atomic holocaust, to be replaced by a new heaven and a new earth, no doubt with the same speed that we will be changed. It has to be this way. Verse 53 reminds us, for this perishable must put on the imperishable, this mortal must put on immortality. You have to have a different body to be in heaven. This one's no good there. I like the idea of put on, the normal word for getting dressed, the normal word in the Greek language for putting on clothes. And with that in mind, go over to 2 Corinthians chapter 5, familiar, wonderful chapter, verse 1, 2 Corinthians 5. We know that if the earthly tent, which is our house, is torn down, we have a building from God, a house not made with hands, eternal in the heavens. So the next body is a house made by God, a building from God, not made with hands, not humanly produced, and it's eternal. In the present house, we groan, longing to be clothed with our dwelling from heaven. We want to put it on, verse 3. We want to put it on so we'll not be found naked. While we're in this tent, verse 4, we groan, being burdened. We don't want to be unclothed. We don't want to go off into space and be lost in some cosmic nothingness. We want to reappear clothed so that what is mortal is swallowed up by life. That is the promise.
11: You're listening to Grace to You, the Bible teaching ministry of John MacArthur. John's current series is called The End is Not the End. Now, in today's lesson, John said that the eternal destinies of believers and non-believers will differ, and I think we all know that. But he said also that the moment of death, the experience of passing from this life to the next, is also fundamentally different. I once asked him to explain what he meant by that, and here's what he said.
9: Well, obviously, for the believer, it is a moment of glory. I think about Stephen, who was dying under the crushing stones in the book of Acts as they stoned him to death, and he saw the Lord standing at the right hand of the throne in heaven. I think, and I've been on deathbed scenes with believers enough to know there is a settled peace, there is a calm, there is a joy, there is an anticipation. People write about the fact, and even comment about the fact that heaven seems to be opening. There's a sense of calm in their hearts as they enter into the presence of the Lord. On the other hand, I've seen the tormented agonies of someone dying without Christ, and there's darkness, and there's fear, and there's dread, there's horror. Sometimes there's cursings, crying out. It's not to say that, you know, you actually experience something, but I would have to believe that based upon what Scripture says, as a Christian passes out of this world, there is the sort of a little bit of overlapping of this world to the next, and you begin to feel the joy of what is coming. That wouldn't be true in an instant death, but if it can be anticipated, there will be a sense of what's coming. And I think there's a sense of dread. I've read many testimonials of atheists and godless people who are dying, and they're horrible experiences as they come to the reality of the end of their life without any kind of hope. But it's not the issue of what's happening when you die. It's the issue of what happens after you die that has to be addressed, because you will live forever. And that's what we've been trying to say in this series. You're going to live forever. Why in the world would you cling to your sin in this life and forfeit blessing forever? That is a terrible exchange. Why would you not abandon your sin, confess Jesus as Lord, and enter into eternal bliss? Don't sacrifice the eternal on the altar of the immediate.
11: That's right, and that is a sobering reminder. Friend, if you would like to dig deeper into these amazing biblical truths about death and resurrection, I encourage you to pick up a copy of John's commentary on 1 Corinthians. It's the basis for his current radio study. 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

0: years of independence, we're reminded that freedom is never guaranteed. It must be protected and passed on to the next generation. From America's founding in 1776 to Israel's rebirth in 1948, both nations emerged from struggles to freedom and have faced challenges that tested their courage, resilience, and faith. Through every trial, America and Israel have remained united by values deeper than geography or politics. They share a belief that liberty is a gift from God, a commitment to democracy, religious freedom, and human dignity, and a determination to defend those values for future generations. For decades, America's leaders have affirmed the U.S.-Israel relationship, recognizing Israel's right to security, its enduring future, its place among America's closest allies, and Jerusalem's unique role in Jewish history. Israel remains the Middle East's only democracy, yet its people continue to face threats from Iran and its proxy. Families still run to bomb shelters, children still hear warning sirens, and Holocaust survivors still face fear during rocket attacks. And still, the bond between America and Israel endures. For Christians, that friendship is rooted in scripture and extends beyond shared strategic interests. In Genesis 12, God promises to bless those who bless his people. 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And through the International Fellowship of Christians and Jews, Christians are putting their faith into action, providing food, shelter, security, and life-saving aid to vulnerable Jewish people living under threat. Be the blessing, live the word, answer the call. 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

0: This has been like a roller coaster of agony, of hope, of redemption, of God's grace.
1: Well, the amazing thing is this story could have gone so badly. Hmm. It could have ended tragically, and yet God meets them, and you get to hear the rest, and there's probably more, but the rest of Justin and Trisha Davis's story today.
0: Yeah, and their book, I'm just going to say it right off the top, so some of you might want to even search it. It's called One Choice Away from Change. Break the cycles that hurt your relationships and hold you back. So let's get into our conversation with Trisha and Justin. Trish, let me ask you this. Like, I know some women are probably watching this. Like, are you crazy?
2: Yeah.
0: You have no idea if he's going to go back to that or hide again. And mm-hmm. you forgave him. Like, what would you say to those people that are pushing back on this grace and forgiveness story?
2: I get it. I mean, I think it's a very smart and wise question to ask. And I think that's a great place to start. You know, you ask, what's the one choice? And the first choice is acknowledging the wound, is naming. Mm. This is, what you just said, how do you do that? And it, even though it's a question, it's naming the pain. Mm. And that's something that we didn't know to do. We were arguing about the same things, expecting different results. And so to do the same thing over and over again and expect different results is insanity. So then you just get so tired of the grind that you think that you know what the pain is, but really it takes work to name. I feel distance. I feel shame. I feel fearful. When we start naming wounds, that first choice, then that's where we begin to break the cycle. Rather than living from a place of fear or from shame, we actually name it to say, okay, what are my choices to do from it? And when we don't embrace it or name it, then we just behave out of it.
0: Mm-hmm.
2: And when we behave out of it, then we have reactions. Some of us try to control. Others of us, we just kind of retreat. We don't want to have community. Especially with betrayal trauma. I mean, there's something about betrayal trauma that goes beyond being betrayed by somebody. There's another person involved, and that's you, where you feel like you can't even trust yourself. How did I miss this?
0: Mm.
2: So like the layers of that begins really, you know, another way to say it is surrender. It's surrendering and saying, okay, this is my reality. And it sounds so elementary, but it's life-changing.
1: Now, Justin, what was yours when you named it? What was your pain?
3: Well, I think the first one was just insecurity. Hmm. I think that insecurity, that fear of being rejected, that fear of not being loved, of being abandoned. And I didn't even know why I had that. But like from the time I was like a little kid, I had this fear of being left in a store by my parents. And so we can get into that later, but there was this built-in abandonment issue that I had that I wanted to try to please people. And it's being a pastor is perfect because you yep. have people come up, great message. That was powerful, right? You have people reinforcing
1: yeah.
3: their belief in you every single week. And so it was almost like this dopamine hit that I got. And I was a hero at church and I was a dog at home. And so if she doesn't think I'm a hero, she doesn't think I'm amazing, then she's going to leave me. She's going to abandon me. And so you begin to operate out of that. I do want to say too, I think it's important for the person that is listening to realize forgiveness is free and trust is earned. Mm-hmm. Those are two different conversations. And so I think there is
1: a journey to go on. Explain that, yeah.
2: Well, that's what I was going to say. If I was going to name mine was unforgiveness. And when I started getting into the weeds of my story, I realized that I had a problem with unforgiveness way before the affair. And my parents were married for 25 years. And a year into our marriage, my dad had come out with affairs. And like this rose-colored glasses now for my family, even though we had housing insecurity, all of these different things that I don't know, maybe it's middle child syndrome. I don't know, peacemaker, all of it. But when that happened, it was the first time where betrayal trauma had hit my heart and my dad wasn't trustworthy and I didn't know what to do with it. And forgiveness felt like a get out of jail free card.
0: Mm.
2: And so I had withheld my forgiveness, not knowing that that's living from a place of bitterness And bitterness always lends itself to resentment. And resentment is like a cancer. It affects all your relationships. And so 10 years into marriage, I'd kind of been living stiff-armed because of what my dad did. And then
0: without even realizing it.
2: No.
0: Yeah, without realizing
3: these
0: connection.
3: These things aren't malicious and sometimes not even conscious.
0: Right.
3: They're an operating system that we adopt to feel security in the insecure attachments.
2: I have unforgiveness is fine, but then what is forgiveness? And a lot of people, what Justin just said, equate forgiveness with trust. Mm. But forgiveness is free. Trust is earned. We feel like it is a get out of jail free card that or if we offer forgiveness, that means we don't have to have boundaries. But boundaries are like the lavish, most lavish act of love you can have for someone because you're saying, I'm so hurt by you, but I care enough about you that I am going to put work into healthy boundaries. If I didn't care for you, I would just peace out and be like, I'm out.
1: I mean, Justin, as a pastor or just a business guy, anybody, do you have boundaries around women that you like exercise personally and also for your marriage?
3: Yeah, absolutely. I think there were boundaries in place before the affair. So that's why, I'm not going to go on a elevator with, a woman. I'm not going to be alone in an office with a woman. Those things functionally need to be in place. I think where there are greater boundaries, that's even more freedom is Trish and I have honest conversations about my heart. We have honest conversations about temptation. We have honest conversations about how we're wired, what needs that each of us need.
1: So is this something that you guys, in terms of transparency and vulnerability and communication, is this a weekly thing now? I mean, because every couple, and we say this at the weekend, remember, every couple drifts toward isolation, and we call it, and it's natural. It isn't like we try to. It's just if
0: life.
1: You don't do something, you will drift. Mm-hmm. And so it's all about, okay, how do I work for oneness? And then our dream is from isolation to oneness to impact, which God doesn't want you to just be one. He wants to now use you, which he's doing with you guys. Mm-hmm. So how do you stay one, connected, tight?
0: Having these conversations.
1: No hiddenness, no secrets. On a daily, weekly basis.
0: In a busy world.
1: Really work at?
0: Kids, all that. What's that look like?
2: Well, kind of a language that we use, a framework we use is what's mine to own, what's yours to own, and what's ours to own. And not everything is about us as a couple. Mm. In fact, most of what we are is individual and then how it affects us as a couple. And sometimes it's bringing that to each other and being able to hold space to, not take personal what feels personal. Like I was really grumpy with you. It wasn't towards you. So some of that is owning what we need to own in the moments and it not being bigger than it needs to be.
0: I mean, Dave and I were driving into the studio today and I've got this cold. I've had it and I'm mad at him because he gave it to me.
1: I gave it to her.
0: But I did say, he's like, what's up? Like, you're super quiet. And I can tell I just don't have the energy. Mm. And just to say to a spouse, this isn't about you or us. I'm just sick.
2: Yeah.
0: You know, that's
1: it. But she did say it was about me because she said I sucked off your straw at the movie last week. I'm like, you were around me 2 weeks while I was sick. I don't think it was the straw.
0: And I was really only kidding. But I think those little things in the past could be a huge thing.
3: Yeah.
0: You know, where you start attacking each other and you named it and called it for what it was.
3: You know, I think a lot of couples where they drift is, I'm just not going to ask her because she's going to say this and I'm going to say this and I'm going to say, she's going to say this and it's going to be a fight. So I just, it's easier not to.
0: Yeah.
3: And what we found is we would rather have a difficult conversation than to put off a conversation that's going to be even more difficult later.
0: Exactly. That took 5 minutes for us. I'm sick. It's not about you. And he's like, okay. Mm-hmm.
3: And so seeing those things as opportunities to grow rather than things to avoid or reflect, this is going to reflect badly on our relationship. No, it actually is a reflection of a healthy relationship.
0: Mom anger happens. The yelling, the snapping, the hiding in the bathroom with cold coffee. But what's really underneath your anger? Mom of four, Janelle Breitenstein, shares practical help and biblical hope in a free 5-session video series. Start today at familylife.com/momanger. somebody help us break the cycle.
3: Well, I think the first thing is, rather than looking at what the relationship isn't, look at what it is.
0: That's good.
3: And so, you know, Trish and I have had enough reps to where there's been intentional investments in our relationship from both sides that we can have these conversations that are, they're level two conversations. They're not level two conversations that we're having at a level eight intensity.
4: Yeah. Mm.
3: And so I think what we want is we want level 10 intimacy, but we haven't done the level two work. Right. And so being intentional, going out on date nights, having some patterns in your marriage to where you begin to say, hey, I'm feeling really insecure about sharing this with you, but I'm going to. So you're quantifying how you're feeling.
0: That's good.
3: Before you're just going, you're so quiet. Well, that's not going to make you talk. You know, you know, slamming someone for their demeanor isn't going to help them have a better demeanor. I notice you're quiet. Is there something going on that I can help with? Right. There's questions that you can ask to say, hey, I know that I was really short with you last night. Here's what's really going on. Mm. Right. I had a bad day at work. My boss, you know, said something to me that really set me off for the rest of the evening. It wasn't about you or the kids. Well, those little vulnerabilities help you build up to larger vulnerabilities.
0: That's good.
3: I don't know if you have anything to add to that.
2: This is going to be kind of a rough statement, but it's being willing to do the work that your spouse isn't doing. So when we enter that conversation of when you do, then I will, then we just won't show up.
4: Mm.
2: So I'm going to ask the question, not to win the argument. Justin says this all the time, you can win the argument, but lose their heart. I'm going to ask because I care about them. So that's really hard when you're breaking the cycle of, you guys gave a perfect example. If the history of her being mad at you, or the history of you not asking about how she feels, and then that scenario happens, well, that changes that scenario. Oh, he's going to ask me now. Mm. So it begins breaking the cycle of recognizing, why am I asking? And then what am I believing about them? Mm. So, and Justin just said that you asked her, you know, hey, you're kind of quiet. Well, words are powerful. Kind of quiet. What's going on now? What's going on with you? We got to go to the studio. We got to, you know what I mean? Like that's about him figuring it out so he can feel better. So when you get to the studio, you're ready. When you ask, hey, you're quiet, what's going on? It says, hey, my motive is because I care about her. And I'm going to believe when she responds that her motive is to just share her heart. And there's not an underlying, what is mine to own? What is yours to own? What's ours to own? And it's the simplest things that keep us.
4: Mm.
2: So, you know, if you are stuck in a marriage relationship where, you know, as soon as you ask a question, you can feel it in your body, I would simply say, take a deep breath and think to yourself, why am I asking this question? What is it that I'm looking for? Is it about them, or is it about something I need? Because if you ask a question and they think it's about them, but you just asked it because you need something, you'll always be disappointed. And so that daily living is, we're just honest. We talk about in the book about how words spoken over us leave messages. And as I've done the deep work of my childhood, my like main pain message is that I'm stupid. And so most days I'm okay with it. Grad school's challenged me in that. But Justin can come into my office and say, hey, we have that podcast scheduled at, and he could just be asking because he's processing something. And my response is, why are you asking me?
0: You're so triggered.
2: Do you not think I know my schedule? Like, and that's not my daily, but you catch me on a bad day. Well, Justin could go right down in that depth with me, or he could pause and say, hey, what's going on? It, speaking into that. Mm. And that's when it's like, oh, he's not shaming me for responding. I need to own that I was such a brat, and I'm really, dude, I'm so sorry. And then again, it's like, that's where marriage becomes fun, that you have this partner to do life with rather than someone you always feel like you have to work against.
3: But I think there's also this truth that if I know that one of her core wounds is feeling stupid, then it changes how I can approach her, how I can say things to her, because I'm aware, oh, I don't want to make her feel that way. Mm. That's not my motive, right? If she knows that my biggest, you know, wound is abandonment, then she can phrase things in a way that, hey, I'm here.
0: I'm here. I'm not leaving.
3: I'm not leaving. we're going to get through this, but I need to know this. Well, then it's reassuring because you feel like, oh, she's for me. Mm-hmm. Even though we're going to have this difficult conversation, I'm for her. She's
0: for
3: me.
0: That's good. Well, we only have like 3 minutes left.
1: Oh, you want one more bomb?
0: You have to like drop this, like, because right. Everybody listening has got to get this book. They've got to know about your ministry. You're going to want this, but it's unbelievable that we go through hard things, and I think we think that was it. I've learned my lesson, and now it's so just amazing. God's going to use me, and now I'm all good. But it's not always like that. We're always uncovering new things.
3: Yeah, one of the reasons why we wrote One Choice Away from Change. We wrote Beyond Ordinary in 2013. It was the story of our marriage. But this book really is about relational and family cycles that, if not healed, they get passed down. Mm. And in 2021, this is, I don't know how else to get into this, except just to say it. But in 2021, through a number of events that led to Ancestry.com, Trish and I found out within 6 days of each other that our dads are not our biological dads.
1: You both find this out.
2: Guys, this is
4: but
2: like,
4: we're not related. I know we only have a few minutes, but we're not related. So,
0: you guys, when I heard that part, I'm like, what? Like, are you kidding me? This is unbelievable.
1: I mean, you both grew up in families where the secrets were alive and well and big.
4: And mine had a cultural aspect to it of losing my heritage of being Hispanic. I am wired so much like him. We like to work with our hands. We are wired so much alike. So I never, ever once thought I wasn't a Lopez until growing up. I'd have people say, oh, you're the milkman's daughter. You're all like,
0: oh.
4: I was like a duck.
0: That's
4: it just
0: funny.
4: Came uh-huh. off. But now, not only was the truth revealed that I am, my essence, my being was a product of an affair. Mm. So not only did I lose my Hispanic heritage, losing my dad, now my very essence was the product of sin. And so there was a lot for both of us, you know, and not to wrap it up with the bow, and I would say the book, obviously we speak into it, but betrayal trauma for me, every single woman in my life of importance had betrayed me. And now everything that I had experienced and found healing from then was still true for me today. And it's been hard and it's been messy. That's why we talk about the messy middle. Mm. But it was a different kind of boat crashing ashore that now Justin and I had to pick up the pieces in a different way.
3: And we're not minimal. Like I couldn't brush my teeth in front of the mirror. I brushed my teeth in the kitchen for a year because I didn't want to look at myself in the mirror. Like it was
0: whoa.
3: Traumatic. You know, Trisha went to a place called Onsite for 8 days mm-hmm. to try to heal from, you know,
4: call it trauma camp. It's a great place.
3: So there was some major consequences and major work that we had to do.
0: Mm-hmm. Wait, you couldn't brush your teeth and look in the mirror after you found out about your dad?
3: Yeah.
0: Because
3: my identity was gone. You know, it was different than Trish. Trish's secret was hidden from everyone. My dad adopted me when I was two. My mom is my mom, but my mom was pregnant with me when she met my dad. And so there was this conspiracy from everybody that was older than me. Everyone knew this secret except for me. And so it messed with me. But I say all that to say, like, our grandson was born, his name's Zeke. He was born December 12th, 2025. And sitting in my son's house, holding him with Trish, I just said to her, I'm so thankful that we paid all the price that we've had to pay to be here together.
0: Mm.
3: We're not alternating visiting Zeke from two different families. We have broken cycles that Zeke will not have to grow up in because we chose to do the hard work of love.
1: Mm. And that's what it's all about. It's not even about you or me. It's about that legacy.
3: Yeah. Mm-hmm.
1: It could have gone a totally different way.
0: Yep. But God's grace.
1: You know? Yeah, way to go. We all run from rock bottom. We don't want to go there. We do anything we can, even sin, to stay away from collapsing our lives. And yet rock bottom is the most beautiful spot where God will meet us.
3: Yes.
1: You know, again, you don't have to go there to meet God there, but when you get there, you'll find he's there. Mm-hmm. And if you're avoiding rock bottom with a lie and hiding a secret, mm-hmm. that secret's going to take you there eventually. So why not? I mean, I'm thinking there's some couples listening, like, from the minute we started talking, they knew God was saying, you've got to tell her or tell him. And if you don't, it's going to not go well. And if you do, it's not going to go well either, but mm-hmm. it's a better choice. And I can meet you there and maybe do in you what you've done. And you got, am I right?
3: Yeah. Well, I think we miss out that the biggest beneficiary to truth is us.
0: Yeah.
3: You know, we get to live in freedom. We get to live in a right relationship with God. The truth definitely does set us free. And that's been the biggest lesson that we've learned along this journey. And to be able to be in a marriage and a family now that is just, you know, open, we're just open-handed and completely transparent is a beautiful thing.
0: I'm wondering, could one of you or both of you just pray for our listeners that are just, this is just triggering and bringing up so much and they don't know what to do. Mm-hmm. Could you just pray for them?
2: Yeah. Heavenly Father, we thank you for this conversation of a lot of hard, a lot of messy. And I pray for the person listening right now who maybe is trembling a little bit. Their mind is kind of spinning in all the different realities of what could happen if they shared part of their story. And so, Lord, I pray for the person who has been wounded and they feel like they don't know life without resentment or bitterness. And so I pray in this moment, in the name of Jesus, you would help them release that to you. Not to achieve anything or be anybody, but just to be fully known and fully loved by you, surrendered in their pain. Lord, I pray for the person who is the wounder. It feels like they have choices to be made and they just don't even know where to start. And I pray that you would remind them that the ground is level at the foot of the cross. That while we, every single one of us, were sinners, you died for us. Mm. And so the grace and the forgiveness and the freedom that they desperately want is what we have all desperately needed, and you give it freely. I pray for the couple maybe listening together and they're just feeling like they don't know what the next right step is. Father, I pray whether it's through this ministry, through a counselor, that you would make it of billboard proportion clear. To just take the next brave step to find help, to get honest, and to be reminded that we are not the sum of our choices. We are not the sum of even our relationships, that you call us loved and chosen, and you call us redeemed. And that's how we leave this conversation, with our heads held high, knowing that we are beloved sons and daughters of Christ. And for that, we are grateful. And we pray that in Jesus' name. Amen.
3: Amen.
0: And if people would want to get a hold of your ministry or to you guys, where do they go?
3: Yeah, they can go to justinandtricia.com.
0: That's easy.
2: Yeah.
0: Guys, this has been so good.
1: Yeah, it's been awesome.
0: So
1: 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You can buy it there. And I'd get a bunch, because this is a book you want to give to a lot of people. Thank you.
3: Thank you, guys.
0: 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Isn't that true?
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11: 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The Word, my name is Matthew. Would you pray with me? 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Amen. 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
14: Welcome to Sekulow. This is Logan Sekulow, Will Haynes' studio as well. Got a packed show for you today. And look, it's Friday. We are wrapping up this week's ACLJ Liberty Drive. I need you to be a part of it today. 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So large that, like I said, if we ever hit it, I'll tell you one day, but usually we can match anything that's donated by an ACLJ supporter. So I encourage you right now, if you can, to go to ACLJ.org and have your impact doubled today. Stand with the ACLJ, not just in our fight in the courtrooms, even if you just watch this show, you like the media side. This is not a small operation. We have a huge team that works on the media operation each and every day to make sure you get this show, like it says at the beginning, to keep you informed and engaged, to create, not only cover the news, but actually tell you the truth. Again, I always like to say, whether you like it or not, we tell you the truth. We're not here to just tell you what you want to hear. It's something very different what we do here. And we do it in a way that's professional. We do it in a way that's consistent. And we do it because we believe in the truth. And I want you to right now join us during this ACLJ Liberty Drive. And we're going to cover a lot more today, but I wanted to start there because, look, it is Friday. I'm not going to have as many opportunities to give these sort of big pushes over the weekend. So right now, that's why I wanted to do that.
15: That's right. And when you think about, even you talk about the truth that we fight for here at the ACLJ and the foundations of this country, those are things that are, it almost feels like a luxury these days to be able to go and get content that is just going to tell you straight what we believe as an organization, what we see the fight ahead as being, because so much seems to be in an ecosystem, whether it's conservative or liberal, it doesn't matter, but it's, you get caught up in the talking points of one side or the other. And sometimes, for better or worse, you may not like what you hear, but we are going to tell you what we believe the truth to be, what, it falls within our constitutional framework. And that comes sometimes at the expense of making one side or the other mad. But we're not afraid of that. What we know is that you have to keep fighting for these principles. You have to hold fast to them. And that's what we do here. Whether it be the legal work, the fights that our attorneys are engaged in every day, whether it be our UN work, where we are trying to share the truth and spread the light to a very dark world, a world that doesn't want to hear the truth many times. We are doing that. Our senior counsel, Cece Heil, right now is overseas. When she gets back, she's going to be able to talk about some of these things she's doing in North Africa right now, where she is there with the ACLJ as an ACLJ representative to speak about religious freedom, about protecting those that are persecuted for their faith. And so, you may not see even some of the moving parts that are going on behind the scenes every day because we can't cover everything every day, but know that there is so much work going on. And when you support the ACLJ, especially during this Liberty Drive, it is vital to keep that work going.
14: That's right. So I'm going to encourage you. Look, there are days where we just feel like we have to talk about the work of the ACLJ and we have to do some fundraising. Today's one of those days. Be a part of it. Be a part of this team. I see a lot of you comment on YouTube all the time. You've created a whole community, a whole family there where you go back and forth. Same on Rumble, where the same people join us each and every day. They have their own sidebar discussions. If you even like that, the fact that we've built a community of people that are like-minded, sometimes not so like-minded, but are cordial and respectful and will have these conversations also. Again, all of that happens. We got moderators. We got all of this huge crew, whether that's our production crew, whether that's the editorial crew. All of it happens because people like you support the work of the ACLJ. Because I never want to put our content behind a paywall. I never want to ask you to pay for legal work. You're never going to have to pay for legal work if we represent you. And I certainly don't want to have to ask you to pay for any of the media operations that we have here. I want to make sure it's easy for you to share this content with as many people as you can so we can get our message out there. And really, when we get our message, it's your message because you represent so much of what we do here at the ACLJ. We'll be right back with more.
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14: Welcome back to Secula. We do have phone lines open for you at 1-800-684-3110. President Trump right now is also meeting with the Iraqi Prime Minister at the White House. So if there's anything worth note, we have a team watching that. We'll break in if we need to. My brother Jordan is joining us from Washington, D.C. First, we've got to say and let him know in the chat, happy birthday. Welcome.
19: Thank you. Thank you much. We won't disclose age because after walking around Capitol Hill with some of the meetings this morning, when you're talking to the younger, you used to be the younger guys on the Hill working, you realize you're a different point of life.
15: You're not staffer age anymore. We can say that.
19: No, that's definitely not staffer age. And I was just talking to one of our attorneys, not junior attorneys anymore.
15: There we go. Jordan, you're on Capitol Hill. We're actually talking about today as well the security that the Supreme Court Justices Elena Kagan and Amy Coney Barrett are actually testifying before the Supreme Court today for security increase. And I think it's pertinent to talk about this. You're there. We've seen the security threats even against those Antifa members, the terrorist members that were arrested, that were trying to attack the UFC event. We've seen security for our nation's capital and every branch of government be something that's heightened, a heightened threat. You're there in D.C. We know that the crime rate in D.C. has actually gotten under control in a way that we haven't seen in decades there, but the threat to our institutions seems like it's at an all-time high. And I want to give you a moment to speak about this. Even as we see this unusual, it doesn't happen often. Last time was 2019 that justices go before the Appropriations Committee asking for, in this case, more money to keep them safe.
19: Yeah, I was actually in a meeting with Senator Hagerty's, who's up on this broadcast a lot, but his chief of staff and a couple of staffers. And it caught the corner of my eye because I saw Elena Kagan, Justice Kagan, testifying. And I was like, this is not like replaying a video unless we're talking about a judicial nomination. It somehow happened in this crazy last 48 hours. And you look at it's very rare to see because, again, you don't have the court broadcasting any kind of back and forth ever before when it comes to the visuals. You get the audio, but it's also interesting to see them on the other side of the room, if you will, sitting back down, you know, having to answer questions instead of being the person who does ask questions. I know Senator Hagerty is going to have an opportunity this afternoon as well to be a part of that questioning. And I think there's a lot of bipartisan support. Our office is behind the U.S. Supreme Court and right catty corner to the first the Synod office building in Russell. And so there's already a lot of security right here because this is the street justices or their vehicles come down to park. And so now, anytime that the court is in session at all, which means the justices are there, this street is blocked for vehicles. We can walk. You can walk down the street, but there are the armed guys come out, not just with handguns, but also sometimes you'll see machine guns, big presence when they know there's a big case either being argued. And so on a regular basis, you've got right now, which has been about two blocks or 2.5 block radius, is now expanding down Second Street. So if you were to take a right out of our office, it used to kind of stop right at that intersection for folks who may have seen our office before in D.C. where at that catty corner. It now goes for you guys, for who I know have been there a lot, Logan and Will. It now goes blocks further. So I think that tells us right there that what could be done quickly enough because of the amount of security threats the court is facing. And I think that you're hearing that today from, again, the justices. And when we talk about the wise use of resources and the intimidation tactics, we want to make sure justices of the U.S. Supreme Court feel safe, that they can't be intimidated by groups for either ideological reasons or just because they happen to be a Supreme Court justices. And we live in an age where, even though, guys, you know, you don't see much this visual. You'll see sometimes them doing lectures and things like that, but not this kind of a visual. We're living in a day and age where you can't hide behind the building anymore. And so with that being said, I think, again, I kind of, in Washington and where we are and what we do, as long as it's smart and it's things that have already shown in the past to work, it's a good place to invest resources, not just because our office is right here, not just for the justices, but for all of the American people who visit Washington, D.C. in our nation's capital. Maybe they do it once or twice in their, you know, in their life, to feel like they are safe when they are taking tours and going to the most important places that our federal government is associated with. So it's not just for the justices, it's for all that staff. You know, they've got people that behind us, they've got a parking lot, and you know, people are working 24/7. These are huge government buildings. So from everybody down to the janitor on up to the justice themselves, you want them to be safe. And then you also want a law enforcement on the Hill, the Capitol Hill police, to be able to focus on their job, which is different than the Supreme Court police's job. They work together, but they have a different, again, a different client, if you will, where they're focused on protecting. So, yes, I mean, it is serious in Washington. You guys have seen the talk about the what's happening potentially in front of the White House. That's something that can also probably be more temporary, but that they're just nonstop threats. I think that's as far as I can go with communication I've had, but the threats do not stop. And out of just, you know, maybe it doesn't mean that they're all credible, but we've seen in the past there are people that will act or try to act against these justices.
15: Jordan, I think one of the other issues here, and this is something we're going to get on later in the broadcast, and I know you've got meetings you're about to head back out to. We're grateful you could hop in, literally, and thanks to our team to get everything in our studio in D.C. turned on real quick, have Jordan in. But here's another issue, and this is what I see as the broader issue. These threats, I think, are the unfortunate symptoms of what is happening at a broader level in our country. We saw first in 2016 and then 2024, the way that the left said President Trump is an illegitimate president. So they delegitimize the executive. And what do we see? We see violent threats. We see people that feel like the only thing they can do is use violence to try and stop the executive. We saw then through the Supreme Court, illegitimate court, pack the court. You see that symptom again. You see them having these threats against the members of the court. Now what we're hearing, and we're going to get into this more, Jordan, the DSA, who has all these candidates that are now going to be in Congress because they've won in safe blue seats, their primaries, they're calling to abolish the Senate. And I know you are meeting with senators, but they think it's an illegitimate thing because of the very reason the founders created the Senate.
14: The whole
15: to have
14: the equal, whole Senate.
15: Yeah, the entire Senate, all 100 seats, the idea every state, of it. The concept of having equal representation from states based off not just a direct population representation like the House, they want to get rid of it. So obviously very difficult, if constitutional at all, to amend it out, but that's their goal. And I'm not as concerned about them getting rid of it in on paper as much as the threat to the very people that you're having meetings with, because they're delegitimizing now the third branch of government in the legislative branch. Jordan, it's shocking and also dangerous.
19: I would love to know if Bernie Sanders is a self-hating socialist enough that he would support getting rid of his really, I think, the only job he's had, which is in politics as an elected official, maybe some part-time work as a professor when he was much younger. But it is rhetoric, right? It comes down to the idea of they've been demonized. The left was really, they took that mantle on. On the right, we would disagree with decisions by justices and by the Supreme Court, but we'd never made it personal or call these calls for violence and to make it difficult for the police to do their job of just trying to keep people safe. And so the whirlwind that we've heard, you know, with Senator Schumer, and I think it just reminds us all that the rhetoric that has been being used in Washington that is most dangerous emanates from the left. And as you said, Will, it's the radical left, and they are being normalized by becoming members of Congress in the House of Representatives. And so their rhetoric is becoming normalized. So I am glad to see Justice Kagan there as well to make it clear to everyone that this is not some partisan move, while at the same time understanding that much of the rhetoric is coming out of the left, especially the rhetoric that takes it past just "I fundamentally disagree." And then, of course, this abolish the Senate. I mean, yes, the Constitution can be amended, but here's the thing. It's interesting for those socialists. What the Senate does is to make sure that states with smaller populations still have full representation in Congress, because they're not going to get that in the House. And so they've got to work together, the House and the Senate. But really, that's so that they are representing all of us equally.
14: All right. Well, thank you, Jordan, for joining us. I know you got a lot of work to do. We appreciate it. Phone lines are open, and happy birthday. Phone lines are open at 1-800-684-3110. Let's hear from you about this. Also, we are right smack in the middle of our ACLJ Liberty Drive. 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
0: Fight to defend our God-given liberties.
14: Welcome back to Seculo. Phone lines are open. We have a lot of calls coming in. 1-800-684-3110. Of course, talking about the security and safety of the Supreme Court justices as they were testifying today to try to get the budget upped due to ongoing threats. And we can kind of trace back. I mean, look, Supreme Court justices in modern day have always been a little bit of celebrities. We obviously in the 80s and the 90s, there was people that we all knew of. We knew their, at least their names, their faces, but maybe they weren't as regularly a part of the mainstream media, or maybe they weren't targets of attacks. They were maybe targets within their own political parties, or if you watched CNN, if you watched the news, you knew about these people. The difference was, and a lot of it, you know, goes back to the Dobbs decision. We can flash back to even someone like Senator Schumer, who started to inflame the rhetoric. We know this has been an issue with the right and the left over the last decade or so, where it went beyond politics and started becoming very personal. And like Jordan said, if you live in a modern day, you live in a modern society where finding out where someone lives is not exactly the hardest thing in the world, especially when those people are public figures and Supreme Court justices. And you have Supreme Court justices like Amy Coney Barrett or Brett Kavanaugh or whoever it may be, who have come under real threats from people who are crazy, who have been inflamed by their political leaders. So let's flash back before we take this call. Let's flash back to Senator Schumer, you know, back when the Dobbs decision was leaked.
1: I want to tell you, Gorsuch, I want to tell you, Kavanaugh, you have released the whirlwind and you will pay the price. You won't know what hit you if you go forward with these awful decisions.
14: Again, threatening Supreme Court justices from our elected officials. We have some calls coming in about that. I want to go to Martin in North Carolina, who's an ACLJ champion. It's someone that gives on a monthly basis or automatically a membership, which is great. And I always like to give them, you know, first bite of the apple here. They're always able to get on the air quicker. Martin, go ahead.
22: Thank you, sir. I was glad that you're all at the helm and you hit on it. Jordan hit on it too. It's a two-phase thing that I'm going to touch on. Exactly what you just said. I'm a firm believer in freedom of speech, and I'm glad we have it. But like you just said, George, Logan, is that it becomes inflammatory. And I would really, I don't know how you could do it, like to see some sort of way of holding these things in check. It's almost treasonous with that kind of rhetoric, with the leaks that are going on, with the Dobbs decision, Schumer and Comey leaking, and even this last week and a half, 2 weeks, the leak that came through the news media about the assassination attack. Something, there's got to be something to hold people accountable so that we can move on and do things decent and in order, as they say, and not have these inflaming arguments and rhetoric and things of that nature continue to fan the flames to do, like you said, the crazy people out there that are going to do stuff.
14: Martin, you can hear real, and I hate to say this, you can hear real fear in the voices of these Supreme Court justices who are out there testifying for Congress, asking for more money, for have their security to be raised. Let's hear, this is bite two, let's hear from Amy Coney Barrett again, talking about something that's just happened to her in the last few weeks.
23: It's also been reported in the news that roughly 6 weeks ago, I was the victim of a swatting incident. At that point, one of my teenage sons opened the door to go out with friends and saw in our street, it was full of police cars, who had responded to a false report of gunshots and raised voices in my home. I was very, very grateful that I had Supreme Court police outside my home because they were able to stop and meet with and explain to the county police that it had been a false alarm, and so the police did not actually attempt to enter our home.
14: understand that in many occasions, and this has happened directly, by the way, to people, again, sitting in this room, where you have people who feel justified in making your life miserable because they disagree with maybe your political point of view. Or maybe it's a little bit different because they're the ones who are, you know, they are deciding the law of the land here. And if you have political leaders saying, unleash the whirlwind, we are going to go after you, you're not going to know what's going to hit you. Yeah, Senator Schumer may be living in a old school mentality going, well, I don't mean physically, and that's not what I meant by there. But we don't live in that world anymore. We live in the world where every word is scrutinized, where everything is justified. And sadly, we have now seen that rhetoric raise up, not just to a Supreme Court justice, but we've seen it across the board, not even just for political opponents or people that are in the political sphere. Basically, if you're willing to have a voice, you have to be willing to

0: was he would interview. He was on the Judiciary Committee, actually was the chairman of the Judiciary Committee at the time of his passing. But he would get flack for voting for nominees that were judges Democratic from the other side. And she pointed out, she goes, it's rare these days. It used to be justices got 100 or 99 votes to sail through. What she was trying to point out is that, one, disarm the committee a little bit and say, hey, we're here. Obviously, it's a Republican-led committee at this time. And they were there for a specific reason. Now, people, there was one congressman from Wisconsin that was trying to make it about the shadow docket. They're asking for security, and they're obviously they have their prerogative and they can do what they want with their time, especially when they don't get to speak to the justices very often. But trying to, in some ways, use the rhetoric that people have been using to delegitimize the court itself by saying you took a lot of things on the shadow docket. You made a lot of these decisions, to which Justice Barrett said, yeah, we're the court. If it comes before us during, when we're out of session and it's a stay grant request, we have to dispose of it. We have to do either grant or not. That's how that works. But they, even in their questioning, when they're talking about security for their families and themselves, there were Democrats trying to go after something that has been a Democrat talking point and a media talking point this entire year. I also, to Martin's point, the rhetoric of Chuck Schumer was very bad, but it's not only isolated to people on the left.
1: Well, of course not.
0: I mean, even the dehumanizing language that we see when people say demon rats or these cute names or they're all demons, that's a dehumanizing thing. Now, we may disagree with, and a lot of their policies may be anti-human or
1: it
0: evil,
1: justifying
0: the way that they are so pro-choice, those things. But it doesn't mean that you strip their humanity or them being created in the image of God from them and try to find a way to work towards a more perfect union.
1: When we get back, I want to actually play the bite that Justice Kagan spoke about Senator Graham, because again, maybe that little glimmer of hope that we can get back to that kind of place. And again, the fact that we're talking about who is uniting us, it feels like the most unlikely case, sadly, would have been the passing of Lindsey Graham, someone who was very controversial and very polarizing for a lot of people. But what you've been able to see is that it was old school Washington, D.C. in the way that he worked with people and actually could get things done. Maybe we need to get back to that. Speaking of getting things done, it is our Liberty Drive. Be a part of the ACLJ team today at ACLJ.org. 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We'll be back in just a minute. 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
3: 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And Alistair Begg is basically walking us through the scriptures and the qualities, the key qualities of Jesus's identity and ministry. Jesus as the prophet, Jesus as the great high priest, the conquering king, the seed of the woman, and the son of man, the suffering servant, the lamb on the throne. We're just going to dive deep into this with, again, Alistair Begg, tremendous preacher and teacher. 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
5: I want you for a moment to think of someone you know that you can't even imagine being a Christian. Maybe it's your father or your mother. Maybe it's your son or your daughter. Maybe it's an angry, contentious neighbor. You're thinking they could never come to believe in Jesus. Oh, they could. Listen to this. No one is beyond the reach of God.

0: God has given us mere humans the opportunity to participate in giving life. A mom and dad bring life into this world with their newborn baby. And as believers, we have the privilege of bringing the message of new life to people as we share Christ. But some folks are not easily persuaded. They're stuck in their sin and don't want to move. Well, today on A New Beginning, Pastor Greg Laurie points out how we can reach the unreachable. It's a part of his series called Refresh.
1: So I want to look for a few moments with you at the greatest revival in human history. And it took place in the city of Nineveh. And of course, the man that God used to bring this revival about was named Jonah. You see, God came to Jonah and he said, I want you to go to the city of Nineveh and I want you to preach the message that I give you to them. And Jonah flat out refused. Why? Nineveh was a wicked city. Nineveh was known for their atrocities and their intense cruelty that they would demonstrate toward their enemies. And Nineveh, the capital of Assyria, they were the avowed enemies of Israel. Therefore, Jonah wanted nothing to do with them. He had no concern for their souls. It didn't concern him that God would judge this nation. In fact, it was his hope that God would judge this nation. So Jonah literally bought a fare on a boat going the opposite direction. Well, that didn't work out so well for him. God sent a big storm and then a big fish, and he gave Jonah a big spanking. And there in the belly of the fish, Jonah called out to the Lord. And then God gave him a second chance. Jonah 2:10 says, the Lord spoke to the fish, and it vomited Jonah onto dry land. And the word of the Lord came to Jonah the second time, saying, go to Nineveh, that great city, and preach to them the message that I give to you. So here was Jonah now, repentant and regurgitated, righteous and ralphed. He was bleached and beached. He was victorious and vomited. And one more, he was regurgitated and revived. Imagine if you were laying around at the beach in Nineveh and you saw this sight. In comes this massive beast cruising through the water. It comes right to the shore. It opens up its mouth, makes a retching sound, and out rolls Jonah. Ta-da! His skin was probably bleached from the gastric juices in the whale's belly. And here's his message. In 40 days, Nineveh is going to be overthrown. So Jonah has prayed in the belly of the beast. Now he's preached to the city of Nineveh, walking through their streets. What happens next? You need to go now to Jonah chapter 3, verse 5, and we read this amazing story. The people of Nineveh believed God's message from the greatest to the least and declared a fast and put on burlap to show their sorrow. When the king of Nineveh heard what Jonah was saying, he stepped down from his throne and took off his royal robes and dressed himself in burlap and sat on a heap of ashes. And everyone prayed earnestly to God. And when God saw what they had done, how they had put a stop to their evil ways, he changed his mind and did not carry out the destruction he had threatened. This is a stunning turnaround. An entire city filled with thousands of people turn to God en masse, and a revival takes place, and the judgment of God is turned away. It just shows us that no one is beyond the reach of God. I want you for a moment to think of someone you know that you can't even imagine being a Christian. It's hard for you to even picture them holding a Bible and saying something like, praise the Lord. But listen to this. No one is beyond the reach of God. Maybe it's your father or your mother. Maybe it's your son or your daughter. Maybe it's someone you know that gives you a hard time at work. Maybe it's an angry, contentious neighbor. Maybe it's a public figure. You're thinking they could never come to believe in Jesus. Oh, they could. And you need to start praying for them that God will reach them. Again, this was a revival. God told these people, 40 days, judgment was coming, and they repented. God tells us in 2 Chronicles 7:14, if my people, which are called by my name, will humble themselves and pray and seek my face and turn from their wicked ways, then I will hear from heaven and forgive their sin and heal their land. Listen, if you want to see a revival, just do revival-like things. Don't overly mystify this. Just do those things that you know you should be doing as a follower of Jesus Christ. Let me go back to comparing this to maybe the romance between a man and a woman. You know, when you're first taking a girl out as a guy, you want to make a good impression on her, so you actually shower, and your shirt is clean, and you show her great respect, and maybe as you pick her up, you open the door of the car for her, and then you go to the restaurant, you pull out the chair for her, you take her to a nice French restaurant, then you get married, and things change a little bit. You still open the door for the car, but you just close it before she's all the way in. You pull the chair out in the restaurant, but you let her fall, and then you point at her and laugh. And you take her to French restaurants. The last one you took her to was, I think it was Jockins de Box or Le Golden Arches. I don't know, but something's happened. You've sort of slipped away. Go back and do those romantic things again, so to speak, if you want your marriage to be strong. Heard a story about a woman that wanted to divorce her husband in the worst way. She went to an attorney and said, I want to divorce my husband, but I want this to hurt him. I want him to feel a lot of pain. And the attorney said, oh, really? Well, okay, I have a plan for you. He says, for the next 3 months, I want you to smother your husband with affection. Compliment him constantly. Tell him what a great guy he is, how much you care for him. And then when that time has come to an end, you'll drop the divorce papers on him. He won't know what happened. He won't see it coming. It'll even be more painful. She says, I'll do it. And so for the next 3 months, she complimented her husband, affirmed her husband, told her husband how much she loved and appreciated him. And when the 3 months came to a close, the attorney called her and said, all right, let's get this divorce started. She said, divorce? We're going in our second honeymoon. You see, the point is, she did what she probably should have been doing all along. And in the same way in our life as Christians, when we're doing the things we should always be doing every day, getting up and reading the Bible, having a prayer life, being involved in our church, sharing our faith, when we do these things, it fuels the fire of revival and keeps that fire burning. But when we neglect those things, we begin to fade.
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1: Is there somebody that God has called you to reach that you don't want to reach because you have a discomfort talking to a person like that? I've told you before that my mother was married and divorced 7 times, right? And after I became a Christian and a pastor, the Lord spoke to my heart to go back to these husbands of my mother and share the gospel with them. It didn't always go so well. There was one guy who was especially cruel to my mom. He lived in Hawaii. I'll call him Eddie. And he beat my mother and almost killed her. And in fact, one night he knocked her unconscious with a wooden statue. And as I saw her laying on the floor bleeding, I thought my mother had died. She left him after that. And I had a very hard heart toward this man, even after I was an adult. And I was over in Hawaii preaching at the Waikiki Shell. And someone said, Greg, you remember your old dad, Eddie? Yes. He lives right across from the Waikiki Shell. And you know what? He's not doing well. His health is failing. If you'd like to say something to him, I said, I'm good. I don't want to say anything to him. And I felt directed by the Lord to go meet with him. So I took my wife, Kathy, over there, and we sat in his tiny little apartment. He used to live in a beautiful palatial home. And there he was in great pain, obviously, not doing well in life. And I told him what Christ had done for me and how he had changed me. And I said, I would like to invite you to come over here, just across the street, basically, and hear me speak. And he said, no, I can drive you over if you like. And no, he wanted nothing to do with it. So I thought, see, that's why I don't even try to reach these guys. But then there was another guy my mom married named Oscar Laurie. He adopted me. And I always loved this man because he treated me as a father should treat a son. But my mom left him. In fact, she left him and we flew over to Hawaii when she married Eddie. So I was getting out of school in New Jersey and the car was packed up with our suitcases. And I said, where are we going? She said, Hawaii. I said, where's dad? She said, he's not coming. And I didn't see him for the rest of my childhood. But after I was a young pastor, I sought him out, found him living in New Jersey. And I said, let's get some lunch together. He said, oh no, come to my home. We'd like to, you know, get to see you and know you again. And I'll introduce you to my new wife, Barbara. So I took the train out with Kathy and our oldest son, Christopher, to New Jersey there, Red Bank, New Jersey. And he was waiting at the station and I remembered him immediately. And before I knew it, I was calling him dad again. And one night we were sitting at the table and his wife made us a beautiful Italian meal. And she said to me, Greg, tell me how you became a Christian. And then how did you become a minister? And as I shared my story, my dad was just staring at me, not really responding. Oh, by the way, I left out something. He used to be an attorney. So I felt like I was standing before a judge giving my testimony. And I didn't seem like it was going very well. Another thing I left out was my father had just had a heart attack only a short time before and was having serious heart problems and even blacked out at the wheel of his car. And so he was on a restricted diet and he was exercising a lot. So he's listening. I tell my story of how I came to Christ. And then the dinner was done. And Oscar, my father who adopted me, said, Greg, let's walk in the morning. And I said, okay. He knocked on the door of my room at 6 o'clock in the morning, New Jersey time, 3 o'clock in the morning, California time. I was still pretty groggy. And as we're walking along in the park, he says, Greg, I was listening very carefully to what you said last night. And I said, yeah. And he said, I would like to give my life to Jesus Christ. Boy, did I wake up fast. It was like a double espresso. I said, well, Dad, maybe you don't understand what I said. Let me go over it again. And I went over it again. He says, yes, I want Jesus to come into my life. And I said, well, what we need to do is pray. And he drops to his knees. We're in the middle of a park. We're just walking at this point. He drops to his knees. I wasn't going to get on my knees, but since he was on his knees, I got on my knees and I led him in this prayer. And Christ came into his life and he lived 15 more years, got involved in the church, was a leader in his church. Amazing, amazing story. But, you know, I didn't really want to reach these men that my mother was married to, but I had to leave my comfort zone and go to them. Maybe there's someone like that that you're thinking of right now that you need to reach. Well, bringing this message to a close, God gave a second chance to Nineveh, and God loves to give second chances. The Lord does not want to bring judgment, but we know this. Every nation's days are numbered. Every great world empire that has been on this planet, they had a beginning, a middle, and an end. And the same will happen to the United States of America in God's timing. But here's what we're praying for. One more great spiritual awakening. Maybe two more. Maybe three or four more. That's up to the Lord. But our job, our mission is similar to Jonah. We are to proclaim the good news and tell people that there is a God who loves them. It's a message of mercy, but it is also a message that says there's judgment if we reject that mercy. Classic example, John 3:16 offers both the forgiveness and the ramifications of not accepting that forgiveness. Jesus says, for God so loved the world, he gave his only begotten son, and whosoever believes in him should not perish, but have everlasting life. So here's the message of love, for God so loved the world that he gave. Here's the message of judgment. Whoever believes in him should not perish. So if I don't believe in him, I'll perish. If I don't believe in him, I'll face the judgment of God. Romans 6:23 is similar. First, there's the message of judgment. The wages of sin is death. But then the loving offer of forgiveness. But the gift of God is eternal life through Jesus Christ our Lord. Years ago, I was walking down the street in Hawaii. Now, I was a young pastor at this point. The guy was holding the sign. It said, the wages of sin is death. And he was yelling to the people, God hates you and God will judge you. And I watched this guy for a few minutes and I thought, he's misrepresenting the Lord. So I walked up to him and I said, excuse me. And he's still yelling, God hates you and he'll judge you. Excuse me. Yeah, what? What do you want? You know, why don't you put the rest of that verse? It is true that it says the wages of sin is death, but the rest of it says, but the gift of God is eternal life through Jesus Christ our Lord. Then he told me God was going to judge me. Well, he was misrepresenting God. Yes, it is true judgment can come, but it's also true that Jesus Christ took the judgment of God on the cross of Calvary in our place. So we don't have to face it. God spared Nineveh. God extended mercy to Nineveh. A spiritual awakening happened in Nineveh. One person put it this way, quote, if God could bring a mighty revival in Nineveh with no better representative than Jonah and no more gospel than he preached in their streets, he can surely do the same thing for America, end quote. Jesus actually validated the story of Jonah. And he said, as Jonah was 3 days and three nights in the whale, so will the Son of Man be 3 days and three nights on the heart of the earth. Here's what Christ was saying. Just as Jonah was in the belly of that beast, so I, the Son of God, will be crucified on a cross and I'll rise again from the dead. He validated the story and used it as a picture of his own death and resurrection. Listen, Jesus died for you. Jesus absorbed God's judgment that you should have absorbed and that I should have absorbed, and he died in my place. Again, God loved you so much, he gave his only begotten Son, and whoever believes in him should not perish, but have everlasting life. Have you asked Christ to come into your life? Have you asked him to forgive you of your sin? Do you have the hope right now that you will go to heaven when you die? If not, wouldn't you like to have it right now? Have you been running from God like Jonah? That needs to stop. Stop running from him and run to him. If you've never asked Jesus into your life, you can do it right here, right now. So if you want your sin forgiven, if you want to know that you'll go to heaven when you die, if you want Jesus Christ to be your Savior and your Lord and your friend, why don't you just pray this prayer after me? Pray these words, Lord Jesus, I know that I am a sinner. I'm sorry for that sin. I turn from it now, and I choose to follow you from this moment forward. Thank you for hearing this prayer and answering this prayer. In Jesus' name I pray. Amen.

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0: Well, Pastor Greg, George Whitfield's story is told in this new movie, A Great Awakening, which we're making available to our listeners right now. He was an itinerant evangelist in the 18th century. He traveled throughout the 13 colonies preaching the gospel. And for 30 years, he did this. I'm thinking you and old George might have had a lot to talk about.
9: Yes. Well, yeah, there's some similarities between us. You know, I didn't have a voice like his, that's for sure. His voice was so powerful, he could be heard in person by 25,000 people without amplification. I can't even imagine that. You know, there was one year we were doing a Harvest Crusade, and for some reason, the sound went out. Well, we found out later what it was. Someone unplugged the PA system. It was as simple as that. They unplugged it. But anyway, so I'm in the middle of preaching. In fact, I'm at the end of my message, getting ready to give the invitation, and the sound goes off, and I thought I'll speak anyway. No one could hear me. No one. It was so hard. But I think of George Whitfield and that booming voice that God gave him. But George was called to be an evangelist. I'm called to do the same. An evangelist is someone that proclaims the gospel and calls people to Christ. And I think it's an important role in the church. In more contemporary times, Billy Graham is the name that comes to mind as the great evangelist that God used in our nation. Well, go back a few years, in fact, go back a lot of years to the 1700s, and the Billy Graham of his day, George Whitfield, reached people. In fact, he was so effective, they had no media except for print media, of course, the newspaper. But somehow, George Whitfield, because of his endless preaching and his tireless proclamation of the gospel, was able to reach 80% of the colonial population. That's a lot of people. Pretty much everybody knew his name. But the main thing that Whitfield wanted to emphasize was not his name, but the name that is above all names, the name of Jesus Christ. So you need to know this story. And we have it available for you in this amazing new film called A Great Awakening. It was so popular, they had to extend the theatrical run because the word of mouth was spreading and more people wanted to see it. Now you can have your own copy of A Great Awakening so you can watch it whenever you want and watch it over and over again and show it to your family, show it to your friends, show it to whoever you think would like to see it. You're going to love this. This is one of the best resources we've ever offered. So get your copy of A Great Awakening for your gift of any size. Dave, tell them more about that.
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9: Hey, good morning. Let's look at Galatians 6, 7 through 8, which says, "Do not be deceived. God cannot be mocked. A man reaps what he sows. The one who sows to please his sinful nature, from that nature will reap destruction. But the one who sows to please the Spirit will reap eternal life." Hi, it's Matthew. Thanks so much for joining me here on 710 AM and 105.7 FM. 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
18: Hi, this is Jim Daly from Focus on the Family. Thanks for listening today on The Word. People need to know that God still does miracles, not just across the ocean or back in the Bible. Like, he does miracles today in our own backyard. And it's incredible to be a part of watching him do that.
19: Lisa Steven is here with us today on Focus on the Family with Jim Daly to talk about the hope that teens and young adults have in their fear and uncertainty of unexpected pregnancy. She has a miraculous story, and thanks for joining us. I'm John Fuller.
20: John, I'm actually looking forward to this discussion. You know, Focus on the Family, we do take hits from time to time because we're discussing hard topics. Mm-hmm. But man, if we can't talk about hard things within the church, within the community of believers, where do you talk about them? In the world, and you get the world's impression and the world's influence. So today, the tough topic is teen pregnancy. It happens. And I think the testimony of our guest, along with how she has turned that pain into passion and what she does now to help teen moms, is incredible. Mm-hmm. And I'm looking forward to sharing that with everybody. And also how this is an example of, what about me, Lord? I mean, stepping up from obscurity, you're just a person waking up every day, doing the day-to-day things, and then you make yourself available to the Lord. Mm-hmm. And he says, you don't even know what I'm going to do with you, but here we go.
19: Mm. Yeah, and Lisa Steven was a teen mom, and she's spent the past 25 years or so supporting women through Hope House, which is a residential facility for young moms here in Colorado. And she's turned her experiences and captured those in a book called A Place to Belong. The subtitle is The True Story of a Teen Mom, A Humbling Leadership Journey, and A House Called Hope.
20: Lisa, it is great to have you here. Welcome.
18: Thank you. I'm so excited to be here with you guys today.
20: You know, I want to start with something that was heart-wrenching as I read through the material, read the book, and you said that God, when you were a young child, you said, God didn't live at our house. Whew. As a parent, I mean, that brings me to tears just thinking that my child would even feel that. Mm-hmm. But many of us kids, I grew up in a similar household, and I guess it gripped me because I thought to myself, that's something I could have said for myself, but I never put it in that context. Tell us what you meant by that and why you said that.
18: Yeah, thank you for asking. So, yes, I grew up in a household that was, I described it as often walking on eggshells. Everybody was just sort of waiting for a big fight to happen between my parents. My dad was an alcoholic and sort of worked sometimes and didn't work sometimes. And so there was just a lot of tension in our household, a lot of fights between my parents. And so it's very chaotic. But when we would go visit my grandma and she would take us to church. She went to this little Lutheran church in Colorado Springs, and she would take us to church, and everything was so orderly. Like, everything happened in an order in the service. It was so peaceful. And I thought, wow, God must live at my grandma's church. And I really wish God would come live at my house and make it peaceful and orderly and not chaotic. So I just, as a six-year-old kiddo, thought God only lived in certain places where there were peace and order.
20: You know, I think that's exactly why Jesus said, don't get in the way of kids coming to me. Because children have a way of feeling it, of expressing it, oftentimes with greater clarity than adults.
18: Yeah.
20: Like, the older we get, the more obscure it gets for us. But a child saying, yeah, God doesn't live at my house, it meant the presence of the Lord was not in your home.
18: Right.
20: That's a good definition of being far away from God, right?
18: Yep.
20: You are the teen mom. Let's get into that. Yeah. I appreciate that vulnerability. You know, I can remember being in high school, and I knew friends that were in that situation. Yeah. Both men and women. We're going to concentrate on the girls.
18: Yes.
20: Obviously, it takes two.
18: Right.
20: And we're not ignoring the boy or the man's role in this. We get that. But let's talk about that teen girl, which you were, who feels isolated, separated, desperate, maybe especially in your home, it created greater dysfunction now. I mean, so describe the setting. How old were you? What, you know, what was happening in your life?
18: Well, my parents divorced when I was 13, which was a good thing. I was not that kid that wanted their parents to get back together because they needed to not be together. And so I lived primarily with my mom. We didn't see our dad a lot. And by the time I was sophomore, I think I was a sophomore in high school when I met John, my boyfriend and now husband for the almost last 40 years. Huh. We met cruising the mall. There was a mall in Westminster called Westminster Mall, and it was square. And all the kids would like drive around the mall in opposite circles. And if you liked someone, you'd wave at them and tell them to pull over. And so here I am in this giant sea green Buick with my friend Liz. We would beg her mom to let us borrow this car, and we were not cool, let me just say.
20: But being not cool was kind of cool.
18: Maybe. But a very cool car went by the other direction. My soon-to-be boyfriend had a 1974 Chevy Nova that was rust-colored and souped up and pushed up in the back, and it just roared, and it drove by, and we waved, and I'm, you know, elbowing my friend Liz and saying, if they stop, I get to talk to the driver, because she always got the cute boys. And so
20: you guys are making a deal.
18: Yeah, we're making a deal. So they pulled over, much to my surprise, and I met John, and he was kind and sweet, and we started dating, and he took me to meet his family, and his family home was so very different from mine. It was, they ate dinner together as a family. His mom had a kidney disease and required dialysis, and she did dialysis at home. And his father would do the dialysis. He would, you know, put the needle in and start the machine, and they would sit together, and he cared for her.
20: Wow.
18: And she cared for her family so well and introduced me to the Lord in a different way than I had known the Lord before. And so just being in their home was like, this is what I want. This is what I think family is supposed to look
20: like. It's like your grandma's house.
18: It was like my grandma's house.
20: Interesting.
18: And so I joke to John that I married him for his family. But we, you know, a year, actually almost to the date, a year later after meeting one another, we're sitting in that same Chevy Nova outside of a clinic, having just gotten the test results that we were pregnant. We were 17 years old. And John's response, to his credit, was to turn to look at me in the seat of the car and say, well, what are you doing 2 weeks from Friday? And that was my marriage proposal.
20: Yeah.
18: And so we, you know, of course, had to then go home and tell our parents that we were pregnant, and I wasn't too worried about telling mine.
20: Yeah, I want to get into that because we've had people on the program talk about that experience, both from a parent's side and the teen girl's side.
18: Right.
20: I mean, how did that go when you went and told your mom, and then you must have had a separate discussion with your dad?
18: Yep, exactly. Separate conversations. I think primarily with my parents, I didn't have much of a relationship with either one of them by that point. I did a lot of caring for my younger siblings and lived pretty independently from them. My mom worked all the time because my dad didn't pay child support. Not that I wanted to tell her this, but she wasn't terribly, I don't know if I would say interested, but she wasn't terribly interested. And so really the big deal was telling his parents because I did not want them to be disappointed in me. I respected them and looked up to them, and I didn't want them to be disappointed in John. So telling them was much harder. And my soon-to-be husband, in his infinite 17-year-old wisdom, decided that we should tell them while my mother-in-law, future mother-in-law, was doing dialysis. So we're standing there in the basement of their home watching a movie, and she's doing dialysis, and her blood's going through a machine next to her. I'm like, can this kill her if we tell her this news? I will say that their reaction was probably the single greatest act of parenting that I had experienced to date. They could have been, and maybe were, but they didn't express it to us, angry or shouting or
20: disappointed.
18: Super sad, super disappointed. I'm sure later there were probably tears and conversation. It's not something any parent really wants for their child, but their response was to say, all right, let's sit down and have a conversation about this. Let's talk about what marriage looks like, and not in a judgmental way, like shotgun marriage, like you two have to go get married.
20: But supportive.
18: Yeah. Like,
20: wow.
18: They'd been married for many, many years at that point and just imparted some wisdom on what this is going to look like.
20: You know, in the book, you talk about situational poverty and generational poverty, the distinction between those two. Tell us what you mean by that.
18: Yeah, so I did not know until we started Hope House that there was such a thing as situational or generational poverty. And so I kind of learned along the way in our journey of opening a nonprofit. So situational poverty, essentially, we were a middle-class family with middle-class background, even though my dad had a situation, alcoholism, that caused us to be in poverty a lot of the times. what I mean by middle class values, we still valued education. We value middle in the middle class, we value saving money. We value getting an education and completing further education and having a career, eventually owning a home, and at some point in your life, retiring. When you grow up in generational poverty, which is about 95% of the moms we work with, their value system is different than that. They've never experienced family members typically not even graduating from high school, certainly not graduating from college. They've often experienced domestic violence and abuse in their homes. Almost all of our moms have experienced some form of abuse, whether that's physical abuse or emotional abuse or sexual abuse. Unfortunately, their homes are, like mine, highly chaotic, but it's a given that highly chaotic is the norm. Mm-hmm. And it's been the norm for generations, where in my family, we knew it was not the norm. Our grandparents hadn't lived that way. One of the primary things we do at Hope House is model for our mamas what it looks like to live a healthy, stable life in connection with God. They've never experienced that. It's really hard to do something you've never seen done. Small example, if you've never been read to as a child and you have no idea that reading to your children will help them to prepare for school, you just don't read to them. And as soon as we let them know that reading to their children helps them, they're like, where do I get books? Because they've never been inside of a library. Wow. They don't even know how to get books.
20: Yeah. Your mother-in-law also got you engaged with MOPS, which is a wonderful organization. Mothers of Preschoolers. They've been on the broadcast many times. And they're right here in Colorado as well. But describe that MOPS connection and then Teen MOPS. I didn't even know that existed.
18: Yes. So my mother-in-law was in the very first group that was the first MOPS group ever. They were called still are called the Fenton Street Gang. They all lived on Fenton Street in Wheat Ridge, and they started meeting at a little Baptist church there in Wheat Ridge and on six or eight little Sunday school chairs. And it was revolutionary to have their children in MOPS or childcare learning about Jesus while they got to finish a whole entire adult sentence. And needless to say, MOPS, or now MomCo, went viral. They're all over the world now, as you know. When my mother, as a teenage mom, my husband and I had gotten married. I didn't have a lot of, I had no friends. I was very isolated. I was home with my baby. My husband was working. My mother-in-law said, you need to go to MOPS. And the last thing I wanted to do was walk into a room full of women who all did it right. They got married before they got pregnant.
20: So a little shame.
18: Yes. Yeah. Oh, the one thing that does not change throughout the years in terms of teen pregnancy is there is always 100% of the time shame just attached to being a teen mom. 100%
20: that it happened that way.
18: That it happened that way. It's everything from you walk into the grocery store with a baby on your hip and people are kind of looking at you funny, like, are you the babysitter or is that your baby?
20: Right.
18: All the way to being in a doctor's office and being truly shamed or treated very poorly or having a call made to social services when one is not warranted. Lots of really hard stories of judgment and shame that teen moms face. Mm-hmm. And I was pretty sure if I walked into a room full of women who all got married and did it the right way in my mind, that would be what I would experience. But I was no way going to say no to my mother-in-law, who was my greatest influence in my life and still is. And so I went to MOPS, and those women just welcomed me with open arms and treated me like I was any other mom and treated my son like he was worthy, and they valued him and they valued me, and it was a wonderful experience. And within about a year and a half, they asked if I wanted to help with volunteering with the MOPS, which is was what they called the children's ministry in those days.
20: The MOPS.
18: MOPS. And I was stunned. I was like, maybe they want to check my driver's license. I was maybe 20 at that point. I'm like, you want me to be in a leadership role? I don't even know what that means. And had never been in a meeting, had never seen an agenda. I didn't have any clue what leadership meant. And they gave me an opportunity that really led to where we are today.
19: Mm. Our guest today on Focus on the Family with Jim Daly is Lisa Steven, and we're really enjoying the conversation with her about her story. And that's captured in the book, A Place to Belong, The True Story of a Teen Mom, A Humbling Leadership Journey, and A House Called Hope. Get a copy of the book from us here. The link is at focusonthefamily.com/broadcast.
20: Lisa, Hope House, to dig a little deeper there, I mean, it had a very difficult start.
18: Yeah.
20: You mentioned the book, someone named Tracy.
18: Yeah.
20: So tell us that story and then the origin of Hope House.
18: Yeah. So my involvement in MOPS, my experience in MOPS led to me being a part of Teen MOPS, which at the time was groups that MOPS had started for teenage mothers. We started the very, I think it was the second Teen MOPS group at Arvada Covenant Church. And one of the young ladies who attended that group, Tracy, was just so dear. She had twin 1-year-old girls when she joined our MOPS group, and she came to a Bible study that we did on the off weeks. She ended up accepting Christ. Sadly, about a year into her time with us, she was killed by her boyfriend. Mm. She had tried to separate from him, and it did not go well. And he beat her to death, frankly, and it was a terrible thing for all of us, of course, her family, but honestly, she just had nowhere to go. I mean, she had no relief, and there were no resources for a young teen parent who already had children. So at that point in time in 1997-ish, we had several maternity homes in the Denver metro area where you could go if you were pregnant and trying to make a birth decision, but there was no home where you could go if you were a teenager with a child. Mm. And all of the transitional housing and shelters were for 18 years old and up, oftentimes 21 years old and up. So if you were 16, 17 years old and had a child, there was literally no resource for you. And so many of our teen moms in the teen MOPS group were coming to us asking us for, hey, can I stay at your house? And one of our leadership members tried that. It was not a great idea. Teen moms are absolutely amazing, but they come with a lot of not amazing folks in their life that are around them. And it wasn't a great idea for one of them to move into one of our private homes. It didn't go well. And we just started looking for what's out there, what is available to these girls. And when we found that nothing was, someone in that leadership group had the idea, it wasn't me, that said, hey, we should open a home for teen moms. And I was like, well, that sounds super exciting, and I really wanted to be a part of it. I also had plans for my life. We'd had two more children. Now my husband and I have been married for a number of years, have three kids. My kids are finally all in elementary school. I'm planning to go to college and, you know, get a degree. I thought I maybe wanted to be a teacher. And saying yes to God, being a part of this thing that He was calling into being, was exhilarating and terrifying all at the same time. It meant setting aside my own plans for my life, and I knew that. And it meant jumping into something that I had no experience doing. I've still today never been to college, don't know how to type with three fingers. I have no business degree or business background, no social work background, but I was willing to say yes to God. And I think that's part of the point of the book, is what can happen. And what you said in our introduction, like, what can happen when you are willing to say yes to something that's too big for you, and then God gets to do it, and you get to go along and be a part of the adventure. It's pretty incredible.
20: And then with Hope House, you know, the idea that it all goes well, but it doesn't. And you have opportunities where God will show up to deliver a miracle.
18: So much.
20: Describe some of those things that you knew you were right where you needed to be because God showed up.
18: Yeah, so much. I often we'll look back, and because now we're in a different financial position than we were in for the many years that we were building Hope House. But when we first started Hope House, it was just a group of people who had a heart and a passion and not a background in doing this type of work. And we were offered the opportunity to move into a home that was at 69th and Sheridan. And the folks who owned the home were going to develop housing, their townhomes. They offered to give us the house with the provision that we pick it up and move it off their property so they could develop the property.
20: Oh.
18: Subsequently, a church, literally four blocks down and one block over, donated land for us to put the house on. Mm. So I marched down to the city with my program director at the time and go to the city planning office and ask them, how does one go about subdividing a piece of land from this church who's very generously going to donate this piece of property? And they just laughed at us and said, this is not going to happen. The folks who are doing their development have 2 months until they start digging. It's going to take you a whole year to rezone that property. And I just stood there and argued with God and said, really, God, you'd give us a house and land, but we can't put it together. And my sweet program director just says, can you just check what the zoning is? And we needed an RL zoning. So the planner rolls her eyes, goes back to this file cabinet in the back, pulls out this huge plat map, and right down in the corner was a big green stamp, RL. Well, it turns out that that church, 25 years prior, had zoned just that one little portion of their land for a maternity home and then never put ministry on that land. So long before I was ever a teenage mom, God knew what he was going to do in my life. He knew what he was going to do with that land. He moved through a group of people at a church who, many of whom were had passed on by that point.
1: It's well, they did do ministry with that land, didn't they? In the end,
18: They sure did.
1: Thank the Lord they zoned it that way. That's crazy.
18: Thank the Lord. It was a miracle that still gives me goosebumps. And one of the reasons that I felt like we needed to write the book was people need to know that God still does miracles, not just across the ocean or back in the Bible. Like, he does miracles today in our own backyard. And it's incredible to be a part of watching him do that. And that house, literally from the basement to the roof, once it was moved, was completed all through donation. I didn't even know what a capital campaign was at that point. So
1: it's so sweet. It's so innocent the way you approached it. You were helping maybe dozens of girls at the time, but now you're helping 250 women a year.
18: Yeah, 280.
1: 280?
18: It's crazy. And about 340 kids this year.
19: Wow. And you have literally so many stories. I mean, you've captured so many in the book, but one or two stories that come to mind, Lisa, about what God has done through Hope House in the lives of the people you serve?
18: Oh, gosh. I just got off the phone with Alondra yesterday, one of our mamas who is an alumni. She's now in her early 30s and is moving to North Carolina. She came to us completely, truly homeless when she was 17 years old with a one-year-old little boy and moved into our residential program. She had a big dream of being a nurse, which is a stretch when you're a single teenage mom, and going to nursing school is very difficult. She lived in the residential program for about a year. She came to know Christ while she was in the program, joined a church, earned her GED through Hope House, and we were able to help her move on to college. And it took about 6 years, but I got to sit in the auditorium as she got, it was the pinning ceremony where nurses get pinned, and she had her then, at that point, 8-year-old son come across the stage to pin her nursing pin on her. And I talk about in the book how no single biological family member was there present at that ceremony, but an entire row full of Hope House family was there jumping up and down and cheering and shouting for her when she got pinned. And I often say, what I hope that people can hear is that when you're so brave to say yes to God, and then you get to experience what he does through that, it's incredible to see the fruits. And to get to watch Alondra walk through across that stage, it was a celebration for her, and it was a celebration for me. It was just it was a miracle.
1: You know, we talk a lot about grace in the church and the Lord's love, and we use words like unconditional love. Sometimes we don't see it in terms of how we, his creation, express it, because it's hard to do. And I think in this place of teen pregnancy, right from the parents through the friends, through the churches even, that struggle to express God's love for those people in trouble. What's the last word from you about that experience, which you had as a 17-year-old? What can we learn from all of that and what you do day to day at Hope House to make sure these women, and in some cases the boys or men that are part of it, feel the love of Christ even though they're in a disaster?
18: Well, if you ever have the absolute pleasure of meeting a teenage mom, the best way to connect with her right off the bat is just ask her little one's name and then tell her how cute that name is, and she will open up and start to respond to you. I often say, there, out there somewhere, is a new teenage mom curled up with a baby in a place where she doesn't feel safe, and she doesn't know how to get out of the situation she's in. And right there next to her is God whispering in her ear, just hold on, I'm sending my people. And we are his people. And if we say yes and we go, great miracles can happen, and she can be changed and saved, and so can our little one.
1: I mean, that's the story. That's where the Lord moves and works and redeems and saves a life from disaster, right?
18: Yeah.
1: Which all of us could have been in that space of disaster. And your story's powerful, Lisa. Thank you for coming and sharing it with us and all the listeners and the viewers. It's really quite a story. Let me turn to the listeners, because we know there are women listening, and they're saying, that's me.
20: That was my situation. And I hope you know, Focus on the Family is here for you. We do have those caring Christian counselors available to hear your story, pray with you, and provide additional resources to help you heal and connect to resources, hopefully near you. We received a letter from a woman named Kimberly who was kicked out of her house as a pregnant teen because she refused to get an abortion. Think of that. And I know a lot of girls face that pressure. And as she was attending college classes, Focus on the Family came on the radio. And she wrote this, quote, "Well, lo and behold, Focus on the Family was on. I cried. I cried because I knew God had answered my prayer. He was telling me that I could raise a godly child. And here's how it's done. I was hooked. I even scheduled my classes so I could listen to Focus on the Family every day. That was in 1986. Over the next years, I would be encouraged by the broadcast, books, resources. Thank you for being hope to a single 18-year-old mother. And my daughter is now a beautiful young woman who loves the Lord. Praise God." That is your story.
18: Praise God.
20: And
18: absolutely,
20: that's an amazing story. And it reflects what ministries like Hope House and Focus on the Family are attempting to do every day, supporting struggling moms like Kimberly, strengthening marriages in crisis, and coming alongside families who need help today. 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
9: Hi, I'm Pastor Khadija. I was born in Iran and grew up in an Islamic family. 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
10: 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Here's David with the conclusion of his message, A Prayer from a Cave.
11: And we thank you so much for joining us here on Turning Point. We're talking about making sense of it all. That's the title of the series, Seeing the World with a Biblical Perspective. And today we continue our discussion from Psalm 142 and A Prayer from a Cave. This is a very visual portion of God's Word. In fact, when you read this psalm, you can almost see yourself in the cave with David. You can almost feel the emotion of the event, how David starts so deeply depressed and ends so full of faith. And he reminds us that when we face our cave experiences, we have a choice. We can be filled with fear or we can be filled with faith. And what is faith? Faith is believing what you cannot yet see, believing in God, believing in Jesus, believing in the Word of God, and trusting that God's truth will carry you through, and it will. We'll get there in just a moment. Hey, Turning Point has a magazine that we're very proud of because we know it's helping people in their walk with the Lord. It's meant to add value to your life. It's coordinated with the teaching that is on the air every day, and it's available to you just for the asking. If you're not getting the magazine now, when you write or call or however you get in touch with us, just say, please send me the magazine and you'll get the next copy that comes off the press. It's a beautiful presentation of biblical truth

0: 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It's a wonderful tool, and we want you to have it. Be sure to take advantage of this opportunity and have it mailed to your home. Now let's finish up what we started. Let's talk about a prayer from a cave.
1: I'll never forget a trip my wife and I took one time years past to London. And we went to Piccadilly Square right in the rush hour when all the work got out and everybody was running for the train. And we were standing right in the middle of a million people, they said. And we didn't know a soul. And I got in the train and Donna kind of got caught in the crowd and I had a hold of her hand, but I couldn't see her. And I wasn't going to let go of her hand because I thought I might never see her again. And I finally held on to her and pulled her body in and we got in the train and we were smushed in with all those people and I felt very, very alone, surrounded by more people than I'd been in the presence of in all my life and yet very much alone. Sometimes our problems can do that to us, can't they? David said, I looked on my right hand, who am I going to talk to? I looked on my left hand and they don't understand. You know what he said? There's not one person in this whole group that cares for my soul. I don't know what there is about a problem, but problems have a tendency to isolate us from others. We build a shell around ourselves and sometimes to our own undoing. We believe that we are unique in that situation, so who can we tell and who will understand? And the more we think on it, the more certain we are that there's not a person in the world who would ever totally understand what we're going through. So though we're surrounded by people, we feel very much alone. I can think back on some problems that I've experienced as a father, as a pastor, when I would deeply desire to have talked to somebody but just didn't know how to go about it, wondering if anybody would really understand. He's totally abandoned, he's hunted by Saul, and he feels alone. And then, because of all of this, David gets depressed. In the sixth verse is the best description for depression I have ever found in the Bible. It's exactly what the word means. He said, I am brought very low. What is depression? Well, if you make a depression in something, you press in on it and you leave an indentation. When the soul is depressed, when your spirit is depressed, when you are emotionally depressed, it is a low point in your emotional cycle and you get very low. David said he had gone through depression. I don't know if I've ever been depressed. I'm not easily depressed, not really easily discouraged, but I've probably been close enough to it to know that I don't want to be. And I've counseled with people who have suffered with chronic depression, and I know that it is a very, very heavy burden to bear. It is what is causing hundreds and thousands of high school young people, teenagers, to end their lives because they see no hope or any reason to go on because of family problems or because of total despair over the future of their own lives because of a lack of purpose and concern for spiritual truth. They look around at a world and to them it's not worth fighting and they get so depressed that finally they despair of their own lives and they're killing themselves by the dozens. David was depressed. All of his hope and all of his joy is gone. The thoughts of his problems have turned inward, and now they're no longer out here. Now they're in here. It's no longer Saul is chasing me. It's no longer the 400 men are surrounding me. All of that has somehow come into his spirit, and it resides within his own emotions. He may not even be aware that anybody else is around. He is so down and depressed and discouraged. Sometimes we think depression is sin, and there are occasions perhaps when it is, but as I've read the history of the great preachers, I've been overwhelmed to discover how many of them had great, great difficulty with depression. Charles Haddon Spurgeon, the great English preacher, would oftentimes get so depressed that he would have to take 2 to 3 months off from his ministry and go to the French Riviera just to be by himself and not even think about anybody or talk about anybody till he finally came out of it. Elijah was depressed, remember, after his great mountaintop experience. Jonah was depressed after he was confronted by God in his disbelief of God's will. I could name others in the Bible. Moses was depressed. Many of God's people have been depressed. David's depressed. And because of that, he has given up. He's just given up. He's in the midst of this situation. He doesn't see any way out. He doesn't see any hope. And so in verse 6, he just kind of looks at the problem and he says, "My persecutors are stronger than I am." You see what David has done now? I want you to listen carefully. He's added up the score. He's put everything down over on this side of the ledger. He's looked at all of his problems, and you can just see him mentally listing them. He's got all these people, and he's got Saul, and he's got this problem, and he's got his guilt over what's happened, and he's the king elect, but it isn't going to happen that way. And he lists all these things down over, and he looks at him, he said, "Listen, there's no hope. When I look at everything that's wrong in my life, every problem I have, I've totaled it up, and I'm telling you, I'm going to lose." So he describes his experience in the last verse as being in prison. "Now, wait a minute, David, you're not in prison, you're in a cave." "Yes, I know, but sometimes your caves become your prisons, don't they? Sometimes the problems you go through literally incarcerate you in the midst of them, and you can't get out, and there's no way to look, and you don't know what to do." And David is right there in his life. This is his low point, and he's telling us what it's like. He's telling us honestly what he feels. And we can identify with it because we've walked with him through all these experiences. David is a man after God's own heart. And so when he thinks about Ahimelech the priest and that whole family being annihilated because of his rebellion, David's just so overwhelmed with it all. And if we read the psalm, we sure identify, don't we? Some of you here today have been right where David was, and some of you are there right now. You may think, "I've been reading your mail." You may think, "I've been listening to your conversations because I've just described what's happening with you." Well, folks, I don't want to leave you there. The thing that's so great about this psalm is David kind of works his way through it. I want to just show you the beginning and the end of the psalm, and then I want to take you through the steps in between. Verse 1, "I cried unto the Lord." Verse 7, "Thou shalt deal bountifully with me." How did David get from the depths of depression to the confidence that he shows in the last verse? Well, at the risk of being very simplistic, let's just watch carefully the steps he walked through. And these are steps which we too can experience. First of all, he verbalized what was going on in his life. "I have come to this psalm often and read it often because it reminds me of all the things I don't like to do when I have problems." And I'm reminded that David was a man of God who followed these principles in his own life and shows us the way that we should go when we have difficulty. If you will look through the psalm, you will notice it over and over again. Verse 1, "I cried unto the Lord." Verse 2, "I poured out my complaint." Verse 5, "I cried unto thee." Verse 6, "Attend unto my cry." What is David doing? He's telling God what's going on. You say, "Doesn't God know?" Oh, yes, he knows. Why is it so hard for us to do that? Why do we struggle? Some of you have a problem that's overwhelming to you. It's bigger than you can bear. But you cannot bring yourself to tell anybody what's happening. And you haven't even told God. Before God, we speak our minds fully and name the problems and the people that plague us. Why do we do that? First of all, I do it because the best friend I have in the universe is the God of heaven. He knows, and I can say to him anything that's in my heart. Isn't that what a true friend is? A true friend is somebody to whom you can go, pour out your heart, and say everything that you want to say. And as one writer has said, they will keep the wheat and blow the chaff away. Do you have anybody that you can get in the car with and lock the door, roll up the windows and drive off? And when you get to one of those overlooks, you pull the car off and you turn and you vent. And you say, "I'm going to tell you what is going on in my life. Here's what I feel." And you can scream if you want to. And holler and cry. That's what God is for us. You say, "Pastor, that doesn't sound very spiritual." But I want to tell you something. You can't get to verse 7 if you don't walk through that step until you get to the place where you can tell God what you feel as honestly as you know how to say it. And I'm not talking about chronic complaining or negative begging of God. I'm simply saying oftentimes we don't come to God with our problem. We don't cry out to God from the cave. One of my favorite people has always been Joseph Bailey. Joe Bailey, for years, wrote a column for Eternity Magazine. He's written many books, some of them on the family. Joe Bailey suffered a great deal in his life. He lost three of his children through terrible, tragic accidents. And he wrote a book called A View from the Hearse, describing what he went through in his pain. But he was such a great writer because he just put down on paper the way it was. And he's got a book called The Psalms of My Life, things that he wrote while he was walking through life. And one particular psalm he wrote while he was traveling across the country on a speaking and writing tour, he was all by himself, and these are his words. Listen carefully. I'm alone, Lord, all alone. 1,000 miles from home, there's no one here who knows my name except the clerk, and he spelled it wrong. No one to eat dinner with. No one to laugh at my jokes, listen to my gripes, be happy with me about what happened today and say that's great. No one cares. There's just this lousy bed and slush in the street outside and between the buildings. I feel sorry for myself and I've plenty of reason to. Maybe I ought to say I'm on top of it. Praise the Lord. Things are great, but they're not. Tonight, it's all gray slush. Not much of a psalm, but surely a good way to express what the man felt. He verbalized what was happening in his heart. Do you do that? Have you listened to your prayers lately? Some of you are hurting so desperately today. I know some of your hurts. When was the last time you closed the door, locked it, got on your knees, and just told God what you were feeling? Some of you feel abandoned by Him. Some of you think God has forgotten about you. You've gone through so many difficult things that you wonder if God really cares. Have you told Him? That's where it starts. That's how it begins. I want you to notice the second thing that he does is he kind of visualizes this whole thing before God. Verse 2, he says, I poured out my complaint before Him. I showed before Him my trouble. That's a very important verse. Here's his trouble in this little book. And David says he goes before God and he just turns the book around and he says, here, God, here it is. This is what's wrong. Look at it. Will you look at it? But the key to the verse is that he did it before God. And in the picture, if you can see it, are David's troubles laid out. And in the picture is God. One of the dangers we have in our praying is we rush quickly into our supplication and intercession before we go to praise. And I've warned you about that and how carefully God has protected in the pattern of praying that worship comes first. That's not just because it's an arbitrary thing of God. Listen to me now. If we do not praise God, if we do not worship God, if we do not adore God in the beginning of our praying, we will not be showing our problems before Him. The purpose of praise is not only because God alone is worthy of it, but praise has a tendency to make God big in our hearts and in our minds and in our spiritual being, so that when we finally pass through the gates of praise and thanksgiving and we enter into the disclosure of our problems, we are pouring out our problems before a great and mighty God. If I visualize my problems without God in the picture, I'm depressed. And truly, much praying can be depressing because we give God the grocery list of all of our problems and we've forgotten the greatness of the one to whom we pray. But David said, I showed my problems before Him. I poured them out before God. I think of the story of Kadesh Barnea in the Old Testament and how the spies went in to check out the land. And the majority report came back. They said, we're dead. We're dead. We've checked out the opposition and we're like grasshoppers before them. We haven't got a chance. And then Joshua and Caleb, stubborn men of faith, came back and they said, listen, we looked at those guys and It's a piece of cake. We have a great God. They may be big to us, but they're not big to God. And after all, it's God's problem. And God can take care of it. All we got to do is trust him. And the majority wouldn't believe, and they ended up wandering around the wilderness for 40 years because of their unbelief. But those two men, God blessed. You know what the difference between the two reports was? The first group saw their problems in respect to their own resources and were frightened. But Joshua and Caleb saw the problem in respect to the resources of God, and they were encouraged and had faith. The best thing I can do when I have a problem, and I feel like I'm in the cave and the prison of my own difficulties, is to spend as much time as I can praising God, exalting him, honoring him, glorifying him, reading the great passages that build the picture of God as he really is, and then in the context of that kind of a God, I tell him my problems. David continues. He is beginning to get confidence in his own spirit. Notice in the third verse, he begins to recognize something about God. When my spirit was overwhelmed within me, then thou knewest my path. He begins to think about the fact that what he's going through is known to God. God, I know I've told you all of this today, and I've showed you all of this today, but it suddenly dawns on me that you know this. You know me, and you care about me, and you're interested in me. And as we read in Job 23:10, he knoweth the way that I take, and when he hath tried me, I shall come forth as gold. Or Psalm 37:23, the steps of a good man are ordered of the Lord, and he delighteth in his way. As David pours out his soul to God and cries out to God in the midst of the cave, he suddenly begins to understand that the one to whom he speaks is the priest. The one to whom he speaks is the one who knows, who understands. And so he begins to realize the provision that he has in God. Notice verse 5, I cried unto thee, O Lord, I said, watch this, thou art my refuge and my portion in the land of the living. What is happening to David? Do you see how he's working through this thing in his life? He's in the cave, he's surrounded by the enemy. He's depressed and discouraged, but he begins to tell God what he feels. He begins to show God what he feels. He begins to understand that God knows what he feels. And then he begins to realize in his own mind that because he is talking to such a great God, that that's where the answer lies. Thou art my portion and my refuge in the land of the living. I heard an old preacher one time preach this psalm, and it blessed my soul. He said, there's no living in the land of the living like living on the living God. And he was right. That's what the psalmist said. Thou art my portion and my refuge in the land of the living. And finally, David comes to seventh verse, and he finishes up the psalm, and he's arrived at the place of victory over all of this. Bring my soul out of prison, watch this, that I may praise thy name, for thou shalt deal bountifully with me. From depression to praise, from problems to praise. And I like to believe that when David finished writing Psalm 142, he took a break, and he came back and wrote Psalm 57. Turn over to Psalm 57. We haven't but a moment to look at it, and we're just going to look at two verses. David is learning that God can be trusted in times of danger. And as he has talked about his problem to God, he now writes this great hymn of exciting praise to the Lord. Now, this hymn has two verses, and in between the two verses is a chorus. Verse 1 of the song is verses 1 through 4 in the psalm, and verse 2 is verses 6 through 11. And at the end of each verse, there is the chorus. The chorus is in verse 5, Be thou exalted, O God, above the heavens. Let thy glory be above all the earth. And then there's the second verse and the chorus again in verse 11. Be thou exalted, O God, above the heavens. Let thy glory be above all the earth. Well, you see, we don't have much a different pattern in our singing today than they did back then. We sing a verse and then we sing the chorus. We sing the verse and then we sing the chorus. But notice what is going on in the verses. Verse 1, Be merciful unto me, O God. Be merciful unto me, for my soul trusteth in thee. That's where David is at the end of Psalm 142. He's now trusting in God. In the shadow of thy wings will I make my refuge until these calamities are over. I will cry unto God Most High, unto God that performeth all things for me. He shall send from heaven and save me from the reproach of him that would swallow me up. God shall send forth his mercy and his truth. My soul is among lions. Those are the 400 to 600 men he's with. And I lie even among them that are set on fire, even the sons of men whose teeth are spears and arrows and their tongue is a sharp sword. But be thou exalted, O God. Above the heavens, let thy glory be above all the earth. They've prepared a net for my steps. My soul is bowed down. They've digged a pit for me. In the midst thereof, they have fallen themselves. My heart is fixed, O God. My heart is fixed. I will sing and give praise. Awake up, my glory. Awake, psaltery and harp. I myself will awake early. I will praise thee, O Lord, among the people. I will sing unto thee among the nations, for thy mercy is great unto the heavens and thy truth unto the clouds. Be thou exalted, O God, above the heavens. Let thy glory be above all the earth. I like to imagine the Bible. Here's this huge cave. It has an echo in it. And here are these 400 rough men. And David says, all right, everyone, listen up. It's time for choir rehearsal. All the tenors over here. We're going to sing. And at first, it didn't sound like much. But then they sang it again and again until that whole cave resounded with the praise of God in heaven.
0: What a moment that must have been. And if you think back, you've probably had some moments like that in your life. Maybe not quite as stark as this one, but hey, these lessons on making sense of it all with a biblical perspective are available to you on CD. 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We'll have a great time together in the warm weather and with the beautiful ocean, lots of wonderful music and a teaching of the Word of God. Have a wonderful weekend. We'll see you on Monday.
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7: Well, good morning. Let's look at a verse that I'm sure you're familiar with. It's Matthew chapter 7, verse 7 and 8. Ask and it will be given to you. Seek and you will find. Knock and the door will be opened to you. For everyone who asks receives. He who seeks finds. And to him who knocks, the door will be opened. My name is Matthew. Thanks so much for joining me here on 710 AM and 105.7 FM, The Word. A quick note on that verse. Ask. So often we're afraid to ask for help because we have to admit we don't have the answers, right? Seek, make effort and interest and perseverance. That's necessary and that's sometimes hard. Knock. But God wants us to use the ASK principle and bring our hearts before Him. So let's not whine and complain and desire and want. Let's actually ask ASK, our Father, and seek His glory today. Amen? Amen. God bless you, my friend.
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9: Jesus said, seek first your 401k. Seek first His kingdom and His righteousness, and all these things will be given to you as well. If you go back and look at it in its broader context, He's talking about physical stuff and material things. God's not opposed to those. He made the earth and everything that's in it for us. But the counsel of Scripture, the counsel of Jesus, the counsel of the Spirit of God is to seek first His kingdom. Fellas, seek first the kingdom of God. I'm going to talk about some practical expressions of that for just a second, but you got to decide what you're going to do.
8: 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We'll be back to the message in just a moment. But first, we want to tell you about Pastor Alan's new book. 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That's 855-577-2255. We're so glad you're here to listen. Today's message from Pastor Allen is called Our Heavenly Father.
9: The fatherhood of God. It is the relationship that God chose for Himself in the midst of His creation. That's stunning to me. But in Ephesians chapter 3 and verse 14, it says, for this reason I bow my knees before the Father, from whom every family in heaven on earth derives its name. God chose this role of Father to describe himself in the midst of his creation. Now, I know we all bring perspectives to that, and we all bring life experience to that, but we need to bring the humility to recognize the value God attached to it. If we don't get Father right, it's going to leave a deficit in everything else about our relationship with the Lord. And so we'll take just a moment with it. It was a unique revelation that Jesus brought to us. In John 17, in verse 6, John 17 is Jesus' great high priestly prayer. He's preparing his disciples for his departure, and he prays for them. He prays for us in that prayer as well. But in verse 6, he said, I have manifested, or I've made known your name to the men whom you have given me out of the world. But one of the fascinating aspects of Scripture is God's revelation to us in his names. In Exodus 3, when Moses is recruited, he said, who will I tell the people sent me? Do I get a laminated ID badge? How will they know? And he said, you tell them that I am sent you. And throughout the Hebrew Bible and then into the New Testament, we have this revelation of God by the names that he gives, the covenant names of God. It's a lengthy list. Jehovah Rapha, I'll be the Lord your physician in Exodus 15. Jehovah Jireh, I'll be the Lord your provider. Jehovah Tsidkenu, I'll be the Lord your righteousness. I mean, they're Hebrew words, but they're revelations of aspects of the character of God. But Jesus, when he prays, he said, I have made known your name to the men whom you've given me out of the world. Look in John 14. Jesus said to him, I am the way, the truth, and the life. No one comes to the Father except through me. What was the name? What was the revelation Jesus gave us about Creator God? God is Father. Because no one can reveal the Father in the way that the Son can. The prophets couldn't. There was the angels couldn't. The Son of God can give to us insight and understanding and revelation into God our Father. In Matthew 11 and verse 27, it says, all things have been delivered to me by my Father. This is Jesus. And no one knows the Son except the Father, nor does anyone know the Father except the Son and the one to whom the Son wills to reveal him. Jesus came to reveal to us Almighty God, our Heavenly Father. In fact, in Scripture, it says that, you know, in the previous times, God spoke to us through the prophets and through miracles and through signs. But in these last days, he's spoken to us through his Son, that we might have the revelation of God, our Father. It will change your relationship with God if you'll begin to ask the Spirit of God to make that real to you. And I think it is a part of the great confusion that has beset us. We're watching spiritual conflict unfold on a scale and a scope that has never been in my lifetime, to the point that it becomes absurd. We laugh from time to time about the theater of the absurd and the bizarre things that are being pushed forward in direct opposition to fundamental principles of Scripture. And this is abundantly clear around this whole notion of God as our Father and our roles within family and the idea of family and how families are constructed. All of those things come to us from God. I mean, all of the language, all of the things around gender confusion, the antagonism between men and women is not helpful. It leads us to a destructive, very destructive place. And the church has a solution. We can humble ourselves and be obedient to the counsel of Scripture. We'll have to have the courage to stand against cultural voices, some of them rooted in some very celebrated arenas of academia, some by very influential people, people of celebrity and status and influence, but they're standing in some very ungodly positions, advocating for some very ungodly things. And we don't need to be angry or belligerent, but we can be very quietly determined to be advocates for Almighty God. There's a bill that is in New York that's making its way through the system, and the governor has already said that she would sign it, that they want to remove father and mother from the legal language in the state, and their replacements are gestating person a non-gestating person. We're so determined to say that we're not different, that we're just the same, that we're absolutely equal in every possible way, that the only, the kind of the lowest common denominator is, well, you can give birth and I can't. You know, we're not the same. It's not about greater or lesser, weaker or stronger, more capable or less capable. We're different. And we need the strength that comes from that, and we desperately need it in our homes and our families. It's very fashionable, particularly in academia and tragically in theological studies, I mean, to foster hatred for the patriarchs. To talk about patriarchal anything is an expression of hatred. We can't reject fundamental principles of Scripture and imagine that we will live in the blessings of God. So if you have succumbed to the notion that biblical ideas are just a bit out of date, kind of quaint. How quaint. As if it's no longer relevant for today. We have better ideas. Now we have AI. Folks, AI is amazing. It can crunch more data, more information so quickly. It can get to decisions, but it's data that's given to it by human beings. And if you've had a very broad sample set of human beings, we are a fractured lot. I mean, I didn't call your name, but I could. I mean, it's fashionable to say that biblical principles are no longer relevant, that it has to be understood in the context of our current world. All baloney. It needs to be understood in the context of the heart of God and what His intent was. Not submitted to the cultural fashion or the sociological fashion of the moment. I would submit to you, it's time for a whole new generation of godly men. Godly men. Masculinity is not toxic. Sin is toxic. And men that are sinful and ungodly can be really toxic. But let's not blame it on their masculinity. Let's blame it on sin and ungodliness and wickedness. We need godly men. There's some roles for godly men that they can uniquely fill. It doesn't mean women don't contribute, that they're not important. Again, it's not about either or. But the Bible gives godly men a responsibility provision for provision. It says if you don't provide for your family, you're an infidel, a pagan. So if your work-life balance does not include provision for your family, your balance is messed up. Godly men need to bring spiritual leadership. Doesn't mean they're the only leadership. Doesn't mean they're the only voice. But our homes will be different if godly men will bring some spiritual leadership. Our churches will be different. Our culture will be different. I'm telling you, when men started playing in women's sports, where were the fathers? I watched the pictures of the women at the school board meeting saying, you get these books out of our libraries, and I watched the videos going, where are the dads? Godly men have a role to play. Safety, security, guardians. Adam in the garden, when God said, gave him the assignment to tend the garden, the Hebrew word is the modern Hebrew word for a night watchman. You're to watch over this place, to secure it. The temptation that presented itself to Eve was because the security was lax. Oh, geez, now we got to rewrite stuff. But our security that we bring is both spiritually and physical. God chose to identify Himself to humanity as our Father, our Heavenly Father. And His intent was to attach tremendous value to fatherhood. And we have allowed that to be diminished for far too long.
8: We'll be right back. But first, a word from Pastor Allen about his new book.
9: Folks, understanding who you are in Christ, the price that was paid to give you status in the kingdom of God, it will write a future for you that is not dependent upon your family of origin, your life circumstance, the expressions of evil that you've had to overcome. 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We put this little booklet together. 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
8: 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Now, let's get back to Pastor Alan with his message called Our Heavenly Father.
9: I want to take a minute and talk to the men. Whether you're a father yet or not, whether you're a father and your children are fathers, I'd like to, if you'll accept it, give you a biblical assignment. It's not complicated. Seek God. Seek God. Be different. Be different from your ungodly friends. Be different from your lukewarm friends. Be different from your friends that come to church but are very indistinguishable from people who don't. Seek God. I understand you're born again. Maybe you've been baptized in water. Maybe you've been baptized in the Spirit. Maybe you've read your Bible every year for 30 years. Hallelujah. Seek God. Don't mail it in. Stop reading your curriculum vitae and bend your knee before the Lord. He's an infinite God, and we are his finite creation. If we learn something new about God every moment of every day, at the end of our lives, we'll be beginners. Seek God. I brought you some passages. 1 Chronicles 28. This is Solomon. David's instructions to Solomon. Solomon, my son, acknowledge the God of your father and serve him with wholehearted devotion and with a willing mind. For the Lord searches every heart and understands every motive behind the thoughts. Wow. Serve God with wholehearted devotion and with a willing mind. How often do we serve God with gritted teeth? You can put pencil me in there. Oh. Maybe you don't moan and complain when I know the right thing to do, but I can have that tendency if I don't guard my heart. And David is giving Solomon instructions. Unfortunately, he didn't keep them. And he said, the Lord searches every heart and understands every motive behind the thoughts. See, we get so comfortable with manipulating circumstances, with our postures and all the things. But God knows the intents of our heart. That's not a threat. There's so much freedom in that. God knows when you mean to do the right thing. God knows when you're sincerely trying to do the right thing, even when it doesn't unfold that way. God knows. It's not a threat. It's a promise. In a broken world, in a dark world, in a world filled with ungodliness and demonic junk, God knows your heart. God, you know what I want to do. You know it's not always easy to know. You know not all the people who will attach meanings to what they watch will attach the right meaning, but you know, God. There's such freedom in that. If you'll start your day and say, God, I want to honor you today. I want to please you today. To me, there's such freedom in that. Look at the next sentence. If you seek him, he'll be found by you. That's David's instruction. David's an old man. He's just about done. And he said, Solomon, my son, if you will seek God, he'll be found by you. Seek God. You'll find him. You'll find him in new ways. You'll understand him in new ways. He'll write a new future for you. And we get honest and say, I don't really want a new future. I just want to do what I want him to do. But if we'll seek God, he'll begin to change our heart. We'll get excited about what he's doing. Look at Psalm 34. The lions may grow weak and hungry, but those who seek the Lord will turn the page. But those who seek the Lord lack no good thing. If you're reading that on your phone, you have no idea what I'm talking about. But in the room, it made a difference. Lamentations 3. The Lord is good to those whose hope is in him, to the one who seeks him. Do you remember who wrote Lamentations? It's written from the perspective of Jeremiah, the prophet. Do you happen to remember Jeremiah? Jeremiah is the prophet in Jerusalem when the Babylonians are coming. And his life message is destruction is coming, discipline is coming, and there's really nothing you can do about it. They're going to take your children. Blood will run through the streets, and there's not much you can do. Lamentations is a collection of laments, those sorrowful messages. And in the midst of all of that emotion, it's one of the most difficult ministries in all of the Bible, Jeremiah. This is what he said, the Lord is good to those whose hope is in him, to the one who seeks him. Destruction may be coming all around you, but if you will seek the Lord, he'll be good to you. For all the destruction, for all the death, for all the things that happen, God watched over Jeremiah. We're going to read it together in a few weeks. In fact, the captain of the Babylonian guard came to Jeremiah and said, just tell me where you want to live. I'll see that you're established. Unbelievable stuff. Matthew 6, this is Jesus. Some of you prefer the New Testament. Jesus said, seek first your 401k. Seek first his kingdom and his righteousness, and all these things will be given to you as well. If you go back and look at it in its broader context, he's talking about physical stuff and material things. God's not opposed to those. He made the earth and everything that's in it for us. But the counsel of Scripture, the counsel of Jesus, the counsel of the Spirit of God is to seek first his kingdom. Fellas, seek first the kingdom of God. I'm going to talk about some practical expressions of that for just a second, but you got to decide what you're going to do. Colossians chapter 3, set your minds on things above, not on earthly things. That takes tremendous discipline to not just let your thoughts ramble, to not give your thoughts to all the things that a secular culture will fill your mind with, the ambitions and dreams and aspirations, the people you spend your discretionary time with. You'll begin to reflect their ambitions if you don't guard your heart and your mind. Set your minds on things above. There is a battlefield in your mind. It's true for women too, but it's Father's Day weekend. I'm going to pick on you for a minute. I promise I'll get the women later. There's a battlefield in your mind, a battlefield filled with pornography, gambling, hobbies that you elevate to unholy places, pursuit of selfish ambitions. Oh, we got all sorts of cultural excuses. Well, it's my private life. I'm not harming anybody else. Stop. Seek God. Let him become the ambition of your life. I'm not saying that you can't have hobbies, and I understand we have other things that are valuable to us. But are you seeking God? So I'm born again. Okay. It's like if your doctor says to you, are you leading a healthy life? And you can say, well, I was born. I've been born. What do you want from me? Well, he'd like a behavior that reflects you care about your physical health. I'm not questioning your salvation. I'm asking you to live in such a way that reflects you care about your spiritual well-being and the spiritual well-being of those around you. Amen. Hebrews 11:6, without faith, it is impossible to please God. It's an interesting phrase. If you want to change, if you need a little... you need an idea to bring a little motivation to seeking God. Start to think in terms of what am I doing that's pleasing to God? Am I pleasing to God? Well, I'm not stealing. Well, I'm not committing adultery. You know, in James, the book of James, I warned you about James. He's kind of like cranky. James says, you believe there's a God. Good for you, James says. The demons believe that and they shudder. So I don't imagine that pleasing God is I'm not breaking overtly any of the big ten. I mean, in the course of my journey today, whether in prayers I have prayed, compassion I've given expression to, obedience that I have engaged, whatever it may be, have I done something today that I could imagine is pleasing to God? God, I want to please you today. I want to please you. See, being a Christ follower is not that complicated. What we've lacked is the intent. What's my time? I'm okay. The next group doesn't have to be in here until 9:30 in the morning, so. Yeah, you applaud. Your neighbors will take you out. What we've really missed is the intent. It's like, well, what do I have to do? You know, what's the minimum daily requirement? It's like vegetables. How much do I have to eat? And how often? And which ones? And does it have to be green? Why did God make green food? Cows eat green food. I'm not a cow. I like strawberry ice cream. It has milk in it. Is that a vegetable? There's a strawberry. Fruits, vegetables. Aren't vegetables and fruits both good for you? More ice cream for everybody. And we bring a bit of that notion to our faith. How much do I have to read? And how often? The whole thing? And you want me to give money? That's just preachers. Preachers want you to give money. No, actually, all the way through the book, worship and sharing of your material possessions are inseparable. We can talk about seasons and Old Covenant and New Covenant, and I get all the things. But the reality is, your heart's not fully yielded to the Lord until you've yielded to Him your material things. And that has very little to do with preachers. If the tithe was preachers' ideas, it would have never stuck at 10%. Come on. See, what we've been missing is the intent. I'm talking to the guys for a minute. See, there's some honest conversations just to have with yourself. You don't have to pull anybody else in. What brings excitement to you? What brings enthusiasm? What do you look forward to? You've got a little free time, and you can invest some energy or some thought or some effort, or you can gather some people around you that share a common interest. To what extent does God make His way into that? I don't mean that in a condemning way. It's a diagnostic tool, because if the answer isn't where you would like it to be sitting in this environment, begin to tell Him the truth. Stop the hustle. Seek God. And the diagnostic part of that is really the first step. To what extent do you have a desire to please Him?
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5: 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If any of you lacks wisdom, he should ask God, who gives generously to all without finding fault, and it will be given to him. That comes from James 1, verse 5. So if you've tuned in to 710 AM and 105.7 FM for any period of time, you've probably heard of this guy who's got an accent, and his name is Alistair Begg. He's with Truth for Life, tremendous teacher and preacher. 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It's called Name Above All Names, and we want to make sure you get a free copy of this new book. 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

0: Welcome to Real Christianity with Mosley Collins, a weekly call to a deeper walk with God. 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
1: Hello and welcome to today's program. If you've been with us for the last 2 weeks, we've been talking about the Lord's Prayer, and we're going to continue that. And I suspect it's probably going to take 5 or 6 Sundays to get through the Lord's Prayer, because it is so rich and it's so wonderful. And of course, it's called the Lord's Prayer because the Lord Jesus Christ taught it, and he taught it to us and how to pray. And it's a balanced prayer. I think that's one of the great features of it. You know, when we pray, sometimes we're not balanced. It's give me this, give me that, give me this, I need that. I need a new car, a new job, a new house, a new husband, a new wife. And the Lord's Prayer is not like that. Jesus said this is how to pray. Because in the Lord's Prayer, there are 7 petitions, and we'll go over them in a second. And the first 3 are about things that we're praying for God's kingdom, not for ourselves, but for God's kingdom. And then the last 4 are petitions for ourselves. So why don't we pray the Lord's Prayer right now? Pray with me, and I'll pray out loud. Our Father, who art in heaven, hallowed be your name. Your kingdom come, your will be done, on earth as it is in heaven. Give us this day our daily bread. Forgive us our debts as we forgive our debtors. And lead us not into temptation, but deliver us from evil. For yours is the kingdom and the power and the glory forever and ever. Amen. Now, let's go over the 7 petitions, because first the prayer starts out, Our Father who art in heaven, and then it goes to the 7 petitions. The first petition is, Hallowed or holy be your name. The second petition is, may your kingdom come. The third is, may your will be done on earth as it is in heaven. The fourth is, and here's the first one that actually has to do with our needs on earth, give us this day our daily bread. Number 5 is, forgive us our debts as we forgive our debtors. Number 6 is, lead us not into temptation. And finally, number 7 is, deliver us from evil. Now, in the past 2 weeks, we've taught on this subject,

0: And I just want to remind you of a couple things. We talked on Hallowed Be Your Name. That was last week's. Or another way of saying that is Holy Be Your Name. And what is so striking about this is that the name of God is not fully knowable by the human mind. When Moses asked God, "What is your name? What shall I tell the children of Israel? Who shall I say is sending me?" God said, "I am that I am. My name is I am." Now that answer just shows you, well, it's not knowable. I mean, anyone tells you the name is I am that I am, you know it's unknowable. You can't know the height. You can't know the depth. You can't know the breadth, the riches, or the glory, or the power of the name of God. We only catch glimpses of it. And you remember last week we talked about Proverbs 18:10, which says, "The name of the Lord is a strong tower. The righteous run into it and are safe." The name of the Lord. So we pray, "Hallowed be your name." Here the Bible in Proverbs 18:10 says, "The name of the Lord is a strong tower. The righteous run into it and are safe." Now you notice in that scripture, the righteous are running into that name. Some people run into the name of the Lord, get inside of the faith of Christ, run in and be safe. Now you're not safe unless you're running into that name. The Bible promises you'll be safe if you run towards the faith of God and get inside. But if you play around, you mess around, you're not safe. You're outside of the faith of Christ. If you walk slowly, you're distracted, you're not safe. So the Bible counsels us to run today, to be saved today. Today is the day of salvation, to run today into the name and faith of the Lord. Then in Romans 10:13 we read, "Whoever calls upon the name of the Lord shall be saved." Now I want to read to you, as we think about the name of the Lord, just before we start on today's subject, which is your kingdom come, let me read you something about the name of the Lord. And when I read this to you, it's out of Revelation chapter 19, verse 11, you'll see how the name of the Lord, the name of God, is unknowable. It is mighty, so much so that we can't possibly know it in this world. So let me read from Revelation 19:11, and John is saying, "And I saw heaven opened, and behold, a white horse, and he that sat upon him was called Faithful and True, and in righteousness he does judge and make war. His eyes were as a flame of fire, and on his head were many crowns, and he had a name written that no man knew but he himself. And he was clothed with a cloak dipped in blood, and his name is called the Word of God. And the armies which were in heaven followed him upon white horses, clothed in fine linen and clean. And out of his mouth goes forth a sharp sword, and with it he does smite the nations, and he shall rule them with a rod of iron. And he treads the winepress of the fierceness and wrath of Almighty God. And he had on his cloak and on his thigh a name written, King of Kings and Lord of Lords." I think you can see by that passage, which discusses a name for Christ a number of times, that the true name of God is only going to be knowable to us in heaven. It is too deep for us. It is too marvelous for us. It's too rich for us. It's too high for us to know fully now. Now, let's talk about the next statement in the Lord's Prayer, which, "Your kingdom come on earth as it is in heaven." In other words, we're praying, "May your kingdom come." In other words, we're saying, "I pray that your kingdom will come on earth, Lord, as it is in heaven." Now, what is the kingdom of heaven or the kingdom of God? Jesus spent his whole ministry trying to teach us and to show us glimpses of the kingdom of heaven. But again, it's something that's not fully knowable on earth. In 1 Corinthians 2:9 and 10, we read, "Eye has not seen, nor has ear heard, neither has it entered into the mind of man, the things which God has prepared for those that love him." So here another translation would be, "Eye has not seen, or rather you have not seen and you haven't heard, neither has it even come into the imagination of your mind, the kingdom that God has prepared for those that love him. And so when we pray, may your kingdom come, we're praying that this wonderful kingdom, this glorious kingdom, will come in our hearts and in the world when Jesus returns. And so we're praying for something that'll be so wonderful for us and all of mankind when it comes. And then in 1 Corinthians 2:10, it says, but God has revealed it to us by his Spirit. So even though we haven't seen the kingdom of God, even though we haven't fully heard it, even though we haven't fully understood it, God has revealed parts of it to us, to our minds, through his Holy Spirit, if you are saved, if you are born again. Now, when I think about, and when I catch a glimpse of the kingdom of God, I get so excited thinking that's coming. How wonderful that's going to be. How wonderful, how rich that's going to be. Now, when I was a child living in Florida, at a certain age when I was a child that Christmas was so important to me. And actually, Santa Claus was really important to me. And my parents, they encouraged me in this. And so they would, on Christmas Eve, my parents would say, huh, Santa's coming. Just like today, I think, the kingdom of God is coming. Back when I was a child, my parents would tell me, Santa's coming. And oh, how excited I would be. And sometimes they would say, did you hear something up on the roof? And of course, we'd have to go outside and, no, there's no sleigh and reindeer on the roof. Huh, I guess we're a little early. And they'd go back inside and say, did you see something go by? And we'd look out the windows. I can't say. Oh, I heard something on the radio. I heard he's over Tampa. He's getting close. Oh, I was just beside myself. I couldn't really hardly sleep. Oh, and then we had to say, okay, now let's put out the milk and cookies. He'll be hungry by the time he gets here. How excited I was. How anticipating I was Santa coming. And the next morning, there'd be presents under the tree. And guess what? The milk would be about half gone and the cookies about half eaten. And I would be so convinced and so happy. Now, that's how we ought to be. When we hear Jesus say, when we read in the Bible, Jesus say, the kingdom of heaven is coming. That's how excited we ought to be. Because, well, I should say that times a thousand is how excited we should be about the actual kingdom of God coming. Santa is a fairy tale, but the kingdom of God is real and will be real in all of our lives. Now, Jesus chose the kingdom of heaven as the key principle of his ministry, his theme. In other words, he summed up his whole ministry in 6 words. The kingdom of heaven is coming, or the kingdom of heaven is at hand. In Matthew 3:2, we read, Jesus began to preach, saying, repent, because the kingdom of heaven is at hand. Now, in we further read in Matthew 4:11, or beginning at verse 11. Let me read that to you. Now, Jesus had just been tempted in the wilderness, and he came out of it. And I'll read you what the Bible says. Then the devil left him, and behold, angels came and ministered to him. Now, when Jesus had heard that John was cast into prison, he departed into Galilee, and leaving Nazareth, he came and dwelt in Capernaum, which is upon the seacoast, in the borders of Zebulun and Naphtali, that it might be fulfilled which was spoken by Isaiah the prophet, saying, the land of Zebulun, the land of Naphtali, by the way of the sea, beyond Jordan, Galilee of the Gentiles, the people which sat in darkness saw great light, and to them which sat in the region and shadow of death, light is sprung up. And from that time Jesus began to preach and to say, repent, for the kingdom of heaven is at hand. Do you see how important this concept of the kingdom of heaven was to Jesus as he preached and taught, as he sought to reach us, as he created the Bible, which over thousands of years would be used to win people to salvation? How important it was that he began to preach, and that was his message. The kingdom of heaven is at hand. And do you see how important it is when we pray the Lord's Prayer and we pray, may your kingdom come? That's the same kingdom Jesus was preaching and teaching about. That's the same kingdom that Jesus made the center and core of his ministry. Now, it goes on a little further in chapter 4, and beginning at verse 18, "And Jesus, walking by the Sea of Galilee, saw two brethren, Simon called Peter and Andrew his brother, casting a net into the sea, for they were fishers. And he said to them, Follow me, and I will make you fishers of men. And straightway they left their nets and followed him." Here Jesus is choosing disciples. And why? So that they could help him teach the kingdom is coming. And it goes on in that chapter to talk about how he went and he healed people. Not just because he wanted to heal them in this world, but because he wanted to get their attention and try and win them as citizens of the kingdom. So you see how critical it is when we pray in the Lord's Prayer, "Your kingdom come." Now, let's talk some more about what the kingdom of God might mean. Now, it's clearly, the kingdom of God is clearly a message that can be preached, that can be taught. In fact, that must be preached and must be taught. Jesus, first of all, we notice that Jesus preached the kingdom of God. Then in Luke 9:60, there was a man who said he wanted to follow Jesus. And Jesus said, "Come on and follow me." But the man said he wanted to go home and bury his father and then follow Jesus. And Jesus said, "Let the dead bury the dead, but you go and preach the kingdom of God." In other words, let those who are spiritually lost and dead bury those that are physically dead, but you come and preach the kingdom of God. So the kingdom of God is something that can be preached. In fact, must be preached. Jesus said in 9:62 of Luke, "No man having put his hand to the plow and looking back is fit for the kingdom of God." Now in the Bible, when they talk about looking back, what they mean is going back on your commitment. So when Jesus said, "No man having put his hand to the plow and looking back," what he's saying is no man having begun to preach the kingdom of God and then turned away and went back on his commitment, that person is not fit for the kingdom of God. Now, the kingdom of God is also something that can be sought. And we read in Matthew 6:33, Jesus said, "Seek first the kingdom of God." And again, this is the same kingdom we're praying in the Lord's Prayer, "May your kingdom come." So Jesus said, "Seek first the kingdom of God and his righteousness, and all these things shall be added unto you." Now, the fact that Jesus said to seek it, the fact that it can be sought, also means it can be ignored. It can be missed. Now, in its most basic form, there will only be two type of people at the end of the world on Judgment Day. They will be the people who sought first the kingdom of God, and they will be the people who didn't. That's what it's all about. That's what this whole teaching, this whole ministry, everything you can hear on any Sunday morning in any church that preaches the true gospel, anytime you picked up your Bible and read it, this is what it's all about. Seek first the kingdom of God. And there will be people who seek it, and there will be people who won't seek it. Now, we could right now close the Bible in this teaching, because that's how simple it is. I don't really need to say anything more, although I will. But seeking the kingdom of God, those who seek the kingdom of God are people who seek a better world, a heavenly city, whose builder and maker is God. People who seek first the kingdom of God, they're the people who on Judgment Day are going to be ushered into heaven. And then there are going to be people who didn't seek the kingdom of God, and they may have a lot of reasons for it. "Oh, that's good for you, but not for me." I've heard that a lot. I tried that once and it didn't work. I've heard that before. Or Christians are hypocrites. Or, well, you know, I think the Bible is inconsistent, blah, blah, blah. People have a lot of little hobby horses they want to ride to explain why they're not seeking first the kingdom of God. But on Judgment Day, one look from the Holy Son of God at their excuses, and they're all going to turn to vapor. So here, the kingdom of God, when we pray, "May your kingdom come," as petition number 2 in the Lord's Prayer. It comes as petition 2. It comes before petitions 4, 5, 6, and 7, where we're asking for things for ourselves. And that's the way it should be. We are, when you pray that the kingdom will come in the Lord's Prayer, you're asking it to come in your life, to come in your world. You're seeking it first in your heart. So Jesus encourages us in the prayer to seek first the kingdom of God. Now, the kingdom of God is also something that can be entered, and some people will enter it, and some people will not. We read in Matthew 5:20, Jesus said to some people, his followers actually, "Unless your righteousness exceeds the righteousness of the scribes and Pharisees, you shall in no case enter into the kingdom of heaven." Now, a more modern translation might be, "Unless your faith, a trust in Christ, belief in Christ, is greater than so-called religious people, so-called spiritual people, then you will in no case enter into the kingdom of God." In Luke 18:25, we read Jesus teaching. And before I read that, let me just tell you, Jesus taught so much about the kingdom of God and the kingdom of heaven. Over 100 references in the 4 Gospels. Jesus spent more time teaching about the kingdom of heaven and the kingdom of God than anything else. It was that important to Jesus. So if it was that important to Jesus, do you think it should be important to you and me? Yes, it should be. So here's Luke 18:25. Jesus said, "It's easier for a camel to go through the eye of a needle than for a rich man to enter the kingdom of God." A more modern translation might be, "For it's easier for a camel to go through the eye of a needle than for those who trust in money to enter the kingdom of God." In John 3, verses 3 through 5, I'll paraphrase it. Jesus said, "Unless a man is born again, he cannot see the kingdom of God. Unless a man is born of water and spirit," in other words, born again, "he cannot enter the kingdom of God." Now, the kingdom of God is not of this world. We don't live fully in this world in the kingdom of God. Here's what Jesus said in 18:36. "My kingdom is not of this world. If my kingdom was of this world, then would my servants fight that I should not be handed over to the enemy. But now my kingdom is not of this world." And that's why people can be insulted who speak out for Christ. That's why people who speak out for Christ, who take a stand for Christ, can be ridiculed, can be injured, and even killed. Because Jesus' kingdom is not fully of this world, not yet. Someday it will be here, but it's not here yet. You know, Jesus told a parable in Luke 19:11, beginning at verse 11. Talking about how the kingdom of heaven is like a man who went away to receive a kingdom. And he told his servants to occupy until I return. In other words, to do Jesus' business. This is a parable about Jesus, how he was going to go to heaven and come back for us. And Jesus is returning. Jesus will return just as he said he would. And he tells us to occupy while he's gone, which means to do Jesus' business while he's gone. To seek and save those that are lost, to reach out to people in our community. You know, the devil could care less if you listen to this broadcast. The devil could care less if you go to church, as long as all you do is listen and you don't do anything else. He could care less. But if you were to listen to this broadcast and others like it, if you were to go to church and then come out of church and begin to do Jesus' business, to try and seek and save the lost, that's when the gates of hell shudder. And that's what we must do. Now, Jesus also taught that for us who are saved and filled with the Holy Spirit, that the kingdom of God, for which we pray in the Lord's Prayer, is within us. In Luke 17:21, Jesus said, "The kingdom of God comes not with observation. Neither shall they say, 'Look over here,' or 'Look over there,' for behold, the kingdom of God is within you." Let me read you from Colossians 1:20, which says, and beginning at verse 26 of chapter 1, "Even the mystery which has been hidden from the ages and from generations, but now is made open and obvious to his people, to whom God would make known what are the riches of his glory, of this mystery among the Gentiles, which is Christ in you, the hope of glory. That's one of the ways of explaining what it means that the kingdom of God is within us. Christ in us, the hope of glory, the confident hope that the glory of God will be revealed in us and through us and for us when the kingdom of God finally fully comes, and for which, what we pray in the Lord's Prayer. Jesus tried so hard to teach us as much as he could about the kingdom of God. And he taught that it was a great treasure, a pearl of great price, and you have to be born again to see it. I pray that you will go deep in this prayer of the Lord's Prayer, that you will bring that kingdom, that you will pray with me, that his kingdom will come in us, in Jesus' name.
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2: This is Carol Platt-Lebow for townhall.com. A new Pew Research Center survey contains a shocking finding. Nearly half of Muslim Americans view Hamas favorably. That's right, Hamas, the terrorist group responsible for murdering at least 46 Americans and taking others hostage on October 7th, 2023. Overall, 44% of Muslim American respondents expressed a favorable opinion of Hamas. This disturbing trend coincides with an increasingly assertive Islamist presence across the United States. In parts of Brooklyn, amplified calls to prayer now ring out from mosques beginning at 5 a.m. They include the declaration, "There is no God but Allah." Religious liberty is a cherished American freedom, but it's time to realize that many Islamists view such public displays not simply as religious expression, but as symbols of cultural and political ascendancy here in America.
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1: Well, good morning. My name is Matthew. Hope you're having a good day so far. Thanks for joining me here on 710 AM and 105.7 FM, The Word. Would you pray with me? Lord Jesus, Heavenly Father, thank you for creating each and every one of us specially designed to fulfill the calling on our lives, Lord Jesus. You've given us each special talents and abilities and gifts and callings. Lord Jesus, we just love you for that. We love that you love us unconditionally. Before we knew you, you already knew us and loved us, God. Thank you, Jesus, for always being faithful to us. No matter how far we walk away or for how long, you're always there waiting eagerly for us, Lord Jesus, to engage with us, to love us, God. Thank you for being faithful and providing for our needs according to your riches and glory. And thank you, God, that we have a secure destination in heaven with you no matter what. Amen.
5: The name Jesus Christ is undoubtedly one of the most recognized in the whole world. But there is a definite lack of information, and certainly more than enough misinformation, about how Jesus lived his life and about the message he taught. Welcome to Fully Devoted, brought to you by River City Christian and Pastor Jesse Smith. As a church, we started a series on the Gospel of Matthew in January 2020, taking a careful, methodical, and inspiring long walk through the life and teachings of Jesus. We hope you'll be encouraged in your spiritual journey as we learn more together about the one they call Jesus. Here is Pastor Jesse.
10: What the Sabbath can mean for us today, although we no longer live under the law, but that's not what I'm addressing today. But to understand the point Matthew is making here, we have to understand a little bit of what's going on, specifically what the Sabbath had become by the time Jesus rolled around. The Sabbath was part of the Old Testament law. So before Jesus went to the cross, the people had to obey it. It's even in the Ten Commandments, given by God to his people as a gift. Amidst all the rules and regulations that they were to follow, they were given a day of rest. In the same conversation in Mark's account, Jesus says, the Sabbath was made for man, not man for the Sabbath. Meaning this is a gift to his people, a time of rest. It exists as a blessing to the people, but by the time Jesus rolled around, this law, the observance of the Sabbath, was still binding to the people. Therefore, Jesus obeyed the Sabbath, for it is his word, and he lived a perfect life. And as he said himself in Matthew 5:17, he did not come to destroy, but to fulfill the law. But for several hundred years, the various schools of rabbis had added regulation after regulation after regulation after regulation after subset principle after subset principle to all 613 laws. With that said, though, in no area were these additions more extensive and ridiculous than in regard to Sabbath observance. One commentator put it this way: keeping the Sabbath was still binding ceremonial for the people of Israel, but most Jews had little idea of the original purpose of the Sabbath or how God intended it to be honored. Instead of being a day of rest because of all the additional rules and regulations they had added, it had become an incredible day of burden. Because of the thousands of man-made restrictions regarding it, the Sabbath was more tiresome than the other 6 days devoted to one's occupation. It was harder to quote-unquote rest on the Sabbath than working the rest of the week. Their yoke had become a two-ton milestone around their neck. Let me give you some examples of their additions. Instead of obeying the law by just simply resting, one said, you could not go further than 3,000 feet from your house. But if you had food outside your house, you could go to your food because it was considered an extension of your house, and then you could go another 3,000 feet. Another way to say it is, if you really knew on Friday that you were going to travel somewhere on Saturday, just put morsels of food all the way to your neighbor's house, because then that's considered a part of the 3,000 feet that you could stay within. Under Sabbath regulations, a Jew could not carry a load heavier than a dried fig, but if an object weighed half that amount, you could carry it twice. If you spit on the ground and it didn't move, you're good to go. But if you spit on the ground and it rolled and moved dirt, that was considered toiling. You're in sin. In relation to today's passage, a Jew could not pull off even a handful of grain to eat on the Sabbath unless he was starving, which is, of course, that's pretty relative. Listen to this one. If a person became ill on the Sabbath, only enough treatment could be given to him to keep him alive. Treatment to make him improve was declared to be work. Therefore, if he's about to die, you just got to keep him alive until, you know, Saturday night at 12:01. Then you can help him get better. As it pertains to our passage today, one treatment said that you couldn't take a grain off the top and whittle it, if you will, and blow it off. That's very specific to what we're addressing today. Now, listen, I could spend a whole lot of time, the rest of our time, listing all these ridiculous additional laws that the rabbis had given, not in the Bible, but the rabbis had added to the Sabbath. But the point is, the Sabbath was given to them by God as a gift for rest and had become anything but. In fact, it was in a time of oppressive frustration and anxiety because they were weary and burdened. Now, what happens in our story today is interesting because what the disciples do was actually declared okay in the Old Testament law. See, roads in this day and age are not what we think of them. If you were traveling to your neighbor's house or from village to village or maybe even district to district, you would often use pathways that went through grain fields, vineyards, pastures. Not like today. It was not unusual if you were traveling somewhere to go through somebody's land, a pasture, a grain field. Inns were rare and in small towns, non-existent. So if there was a long journey, it was not unusual for a traveler to not have enough food. Therefore, they would have to rely on other people and sometimes even live off the land. So the Lord recognized this as a possibility and actually made a provision for it in the law. In Deuteronomy, it says, if you enter your neighbor's vineyard, you may eat all the grapes you want, but don't put any in your basket. If you enter your neighbor's grain field, you can pick kernels with your hands, but you must not put a sickle to his standing grain. Translation, if you're traveling, you get hungry, you can take some to fulfill what you need, but don't just throw a bunch in your backpack and carry it and hoard it for yourself. The disciples were obviously in our story not harvesting this field, which if they were, was prohibited by the law. No, they were simply satisfying their hunger according to the provision of Deuteronomy 23. But the Talmud, not the Bible, but the Talmud said this, if a person rolls wheat to remove the husks, it's sifting. If he rubs the head of the wheat, it's threshing. If he cleans the sides, it's sifting. If he bruises the ear, it's grinding. And if he throws it up into the air with his hand, it's winnowing. Now, I don't have time, nor would most of you be interested in going through what sifting, threshing, grinding, and winnowing are, other than to simply say that is what you would do when you are harvesting your whole field, preparing it for sale. But that is not what these guys were doing. They were simply walking through the field. They were hungry. They broke the top of the wheat off. They took it in their hand. This is what you would do. Just as it was ripe, you would put it in your hand and you would grind it to get all the chaff off. And then you would take it like this, blow, and it would go away. And what was left in your hand was considered the quote unquote meat. But according to the rabbi's additions to the law, that was work. That's why in verse 2 it says, look, your disciples are doing what is unlawful on the Sabbath. It's an accusation. Jesus, you're in charge. Whether you're doing it or not, you're responsible for your disciples. Now, as a real quick sidestep, one has to wonder what the Pharisees were doing in the grain fields themselves on the Sabbath, being that it was probably 3,000 feet beyond their home. Another way to say that is, by being there to accuse them, they were breaking the same ridiculous traditions they had made. Well, Jesus then gives them three rebuffs. If you're a note taker, number one, the Sabbath does not restrict actions done out of necessity when there's a need. Verse 3 and 4, Jesus says, haven't you read? Which, by the way, is a total sarcastic slam. These guys are Old Testament experts. And he says, well, haven't you read the Bible? That's exactly what he's saying. Haven't you read what David did when he was, and his companions were hungry? He entered the house of God and he and his companions ate the consecrated bread, which was not lawful for them to do, but only for the priests. Now, Jesus using David as an example was huge because he was the supreme hero of Judaism. David had the big S on his chest. That's who David was. They loved David more than the patriarchs and the prophets combined. And so here Jesus reminds the Pharisees of a story that they would all know well. A time when David was running for his life from Saul, and they ran away. They didn't have anything to eat. They came to Nob, which is where the tabernacle was at the time. If you don't know what the tabernacle was, it's what the temple was before it was the temple. It was a tent that traveled. And so that's where it was at the time. So they come to Nob and they come into the tabernacle. It says they're starving or weak from hunger. And so they ask to eat. The high priest at the time gave them the consecrated bread of presence, which was not lawful for anyone to eat. But because David and his men were starving, an exception was made. And what we see in that Old Testament story is that God was willing for a ceremonial regulation to be violated when doing so was necessary to meet the needs of his beloved people. Let me say that again. We see God willing for a ceremonial regulation to be violated when doing so was necessary to meet the needs of his beloved people. Now, I'm going to get into this more later, but there's a difference between ceremonial law and moral law. Moral law stands for all time. There are no exceptions to breaking moral law. Moral law is who God is. So for instance, we are told in the Old Testament as a moral law, do not lie. Why? God cannot lie. It's a moral law that we are never to break. But ceremonial law was given to the people to worship God through sacrifices, let's say, ceremonial washings. It was never intended to be placed over the welfare of his people. It was to help his people. And so when it didn't, there were exceptions made, even in our Old Testament. So Jesus' point is, if God makes allowances for his ceremonial law, his own biblical ceremonial law, to be broken under certain circumstances for the welfare of his people, well, then surely God permits their man-made ridiculous additions to be broken as well. Secondly, second rebuff, the Sabbath does not trump service to God. Verse 5, or haven't you read in the law that on the Sabbath, the priests in the temple desecrate the day and yet are innocent? What does that mean? If you're not familiar, in the Old Testament, Saturday was the Sabbath. And on the Sabbath, priests were still working in the temple. Kind of a relation to this is, like, you know, 50 years ago in the Christian church, there were many Christian churches that were super legalistic about Sabbath day. Interesting enough, Sabbath Saturday, and somehow they were okay moving it to Sunday and still kept it legalistically. And so there was a time where many churches, you couldn't do any work at all on the Sunday, or you were living in sin, but yet they were okay coming to church and allowing the pastor to work all day long. That's the exact same thing that Jesus says here. He's saying, you're okay with the priest working on Saturday. See, on Saturday, on the Sabbath, the priest lit fires, killed sacrificial animals, even lifted animals that were way heavier than a dried fig, all breaking their traditions. In fact, sacrifices on the Sabbath, if you did not know, were doubled. So the priests were actually working twice as hard on the Sabbath than the other 6 days of the week, and yet even the most legalistic Pharisee considered that okay. Then thirdly, the Sabbath doesn't trump acts of mercy. Verse 7 and 8, if you had known what these words mean, I desired mercy, not sacrifice, you would not have condemned the innocent. For the Son of Man is the Lord of the Sabbath. Now, this is the second time in Matthew that Jesus quotes this Old Testament passage, Hosea chapter 6. In Matthew chapter 9, again, these same religious leaders, he's calling them out, and he says this, go and learn what it means that I desire mercy and not sacrifice. He literally tells religious leaders, go, you need to study more. You've missed it, try again, good attempt, swing and a miss. That's similar to what he's saying here. Guys, the whole ceremonial law, which is intended, which included sacrifices as well as the Sabbath, was given to you so that you would be right with me. But listen, this is the key. When you put obedience to the law over being compassionate, you miss the point of what obedience is to produce, and that is compassion. Just like today, listen, we're called to obey. And many of us strive to do so. So we strive to sin less, read the Bible, go to church, share a faith, or even become obedient to the tithe. But if any obedience creates pride, therefore looking down on others who may struggle in those same areas, which you now may have found some success, it's actually doing the opposite of what obedience is intended to produce. That through humble obedience, the Holy Spirit meets us in those disciplines and makes us more like Jesus, which means being full of his mercy. The point is, obedience is to produce compassion, but when we obey legalistically to earn something and then we seemingly succeed, it actually produces the opposite, pride. So let me ask, what is your obedience producing? Because if it is producing pride, look how good I'm doing, I will tell you that is a sign you're doing it for the wrong reasons. There's something in you that still feels that you need to earn something before God. And then when you do it, you actually feel like you're deserving of something. Versus when you recognize the fact that you are deserving of nothing, and the fact that he died on the cross for you blows you away. Now, because you want to please him, you obey. That produces compassion. In fact, you see other people struggling in those areas and you want to help them grow in their faith, not look down on them. He then ends by saying, for the Son of Man is the Lord of the Sabbath. He alluded to this in verse 6 when he said, one that is greater than the temple is here. Now, when he makes the statements, these absolutely infuriated the Pharisees. It's clear as day what he is saying. I'm greater than God's temple. I'm greater than God's Sabbath. Therefore, the inference, in case you're missing it, he's saying, I'm God, Son of Man, the divine Messiah, whom the temple honors and the Sabbath serves. Going back to both points of David's story and the priest's Sabbath sacrifices, in light of the fact that Jesus is God, he has the right to repeal Sabbath regulations as he sees fit. He has the right immeasurably more than David had the right to break a temple law, and the priests had the right to break Sabbath laws. If they can do it, he can do it more, is the point. He's saying, your yoke, religious leaders, is not what is ever intended to be. I'm in charge, you're not. And then what we get is an immediate illustration of how ridiculous their man-made laws had become. Look at the story, verse 9 through 14. Going on from that place, so the inference is right after this conversation on Saturday, he goes into the synagogue. And a man with a shriveled hand was there, looking for a reason to accuse Jesus. They asked him, is it lawful to heal on the Sabbath? He said to them, if any of you has a sheep and it falls into a pit on the Sabbath, will you not take hold of it and lift it out? That was in the Talmud. How much more valuable is a man than a sheep? Therefore, it's lawful to do good on the Sabbath. Then he said to the man, stretch out your hand. So he stretched it out, and it was completely restored, just as sound as the other. Verse 14, this is their response. But the Pharisees went out and plotted how they might kill Jesus. I think they missed the point. Now, I could spend a whole lot of time on this passage looking at the cultural and theological background issues mentioned here, and then really lose many of you along the way. The simple point is this. It's a visual illustration of all that Jesus just taught. Jesus knew what he was doing. They thought they got him. They thought they had him trapped. Yet Jesus intentionally stepped into the situation to show them visually how heavy and ridiculous their yoke had become. It shows them that their addition subverted the law's original intent. This is for your good. The Talmud said that it was okay on the Sabbath if you saw one of your animals fall into a pit to pull that animal out, even though that broke so many of their other traditions for economic reasons. Yet the same Talmud said Jesus couldn't heal this guy because he wasn't on the verge of death. And Jesus is saying, you guys are missing everything that the law was supposed to create. You're missing the point. And so what we see Jesus do here, it's really a moment where he kind of washes his hands of them. Kind of, I'm done. You're not getting it. You're blinded by your man-made religion. You're blinded, therefore you don't see your need for salvation. You think you already have it and the original intent of the law. And that's where verses 15 through 21 come into play. We see a transition. Aware of this, Jesus withdrew from that place. There's a moving on. Many followed him, and he healed all their sick. Verse 16, warning them not to tell who he was. This was to fulfill what the prophet

0: what was spoken through the prophet Isaiah, verse 18. Here is my servant whom I have chosen, the one I love and whom I delight. I put my spirit on him and he will proclaim justice to the nations. I don't know if you have another translation, but the actual word there is to the Gentiles. That's the actual word. He's saying, you're missing the point, you're not getting it, and so now I'm moving to the Gentiles. Verse 19, he will not quarrel or cry out, nor will he hear the voice in the streets. A bruised reed he will not break, a smoldering wick he will not snuff out, till he leads justice to victory. In his name, the Gentiles will put their hope. If you break this whole passage down, the point is, this is a consequence for the Jewish people rejecting Jesus. In fact, if you were here, we just laid this out the last week. He actually calls out cities. He calls out Chorazin, Bethsaida. He calls out Capernaum. I did all these unbelievable miracles amongst you, healing the sick, walking on water, calming a storm, and you still do not repent. And so he says, I go to the Gentiles, for they will receive what you rejected. Now, that's a super technical passage. So let me end by coming back around to what it means to us again. The response should be praise. Our response to this passage is seeing how heavy the yoke once was, and yet now under Jesus, how easy it's become. Because he went to the cross, all these things that we're laying out, he's taken care of. This is a seminary class in itself, so let me wrap up real quickly by laying it out. The Old Testament has three types of law. There's what is called ceremonial law or Levitical law, and it's answering the question, how can an unholy people have contact with a holy God? So he gave them sacrifices, and he gave them ceremonial washings, and the list goes on and on. That was for a time so that they can encounter God, ceremonial law. They were also given civil law. Civil law is just for the people of Israel so that they would look distinct, different than the nations around them. For instance, what they could eat and not eat. The classic example. So when they were in sin, because they're all sinners apart from God, he gave them these things to show them how sinful they are. But here's some things that you can do that will put you in a place to be right with me. And so they were in the Old Testament trying to earn righteousness. And yet they never could. It was impossible. Every single day they were reminded as they heard animals screaming for their life because they were killed because of their sin. Every day. You cannot do enough. Over and over and over and over and over again. But see, when Jesus died on the cross, he did all the religious work. And so what we do is we have all these things we're supposed to do to make us righteous. We let go of that and we come under his yoke. His teaching, the gospel, we come underneath the righteousness of Jesus Christ. He grants us righteousness. If you give your life to Jesus Christ right now, you no longer have to do all these things that the Old Testament laid out in the ceremonial and civil law. You trust Christ, you come under him, and he now makes you righteous. It's the only way to go to heaven. That's what the Old Testament was pointing to all along. You can't do it. My yoke is easy. There's one other type of law, though, in the Old Testament. That's moral law. We are still called to obey moral law because it's who he is, such as do not lie or handle your sexuality with purity, for God is pure. The difference is these things, when we obey, keep us holy. These things before were to make us holy. And so now that we've already been made holy, we pursue moral law to honor the sacrifice that he made. You can never do it. We still make mistakes. We still break the moral law probably every single day. But we've been made righteous. And then our motivation is not to earn anything. It's with his help, obey, and then pursue holiness out of joy. And what does it produce? Honestly, compassion, mercy. That we look to the people around us who are struggling in those areas and say, how can I help? How can I help with this? And so our motivation, our response to a passage like this, although super technical, is praise. Thank you, Jesus, for the cross, because you took care of all the righteous work that needed to be done. Let's pray. God, thank you for who you are and what you've done. Opening up this passage as we began to, I began to study it, Lord, I look at it, and it's very technical and doctrinal. And so, Lord, I pray in the midst of laying it out, it's your word, it will not come back void. So I pray for that person in this room that's really having a hard time letting go of earning their way in. They feel like they just need to do a bit more. Help them in the presence of the Holy Spirit, let go. Accept your righteousness, purity, and then with the help of the Holy Spirit, pursue obedience. We pray that it produces in us compassionate people. I pray this in the powerful name of Jesus Christ. And God's people said,
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1: 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The Word. 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All of the shenanigans start at 7 o'clock. 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It is family-friendly. As I said, a Christian comedian, so you don't got to worry about the content being a little bit too much. 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
3: We are in part 8 of our King series, and we're going to be talking about Elijah the prophet for the next 3 weeks. I entitled this morning's messenger, The Harbinger of God, and I want to very quickly draw your attention to the fill in the blank on that sheet and on that app with just one thought. Y'all, Christianity can be hard, yeah? Even if you do it right. Now, if you do it wrong, it's terrible. If you do it right, it's still tiring. How do we know that? Because Paul the apostle referred to it as, I have fought the good fight, I have ran the race. All these things are tiring. All these things are difficult. Even if you do it right, it's hard. But the fill in the blank on the sheet in front of you is true as well. Christianity is twice as hard alone. Y'all, it's already difficult, but if you're going to try to do it alone and we're not going to be connected, it's brutal. We have to have one another. The number one way that God is going to minister to you is through another person. If you are isolated, you are missing a tremendous amount of ministry that God is trying to do. You're not receiving even the answers to prayer, to a lot of things that you are throwing up to heaven because he's saying, listen, I'm trying to get those answers to you. They just happen to go through people and you're avoiding people. So how in the world am I supposed to answer your prayer request? We need each other. Why? Because God said, even before sin entered the world, it is not good for man to be alone. There you go. All right. Well, let's jump into this story. We are going to pick up where we left off last week. We were talking about Ahab, King Ahab, one of the most wicked kings of Israel in their history, and his wife Jezebel. And we kind of covered the summary of his life from start to finish, but we left some gaps along the way. I want to go back and fill in those gaps because we introduced a brand new character, a man by the name of Elijah. You'll be hard-pressed to find a more important figure in Jewish history than people like Abraham, Moses, and this man, Elijah. Would you turn with me to 1 Kings chapter 17? 1 Kings 17, 1. It's page 299 in the Bible under the seat in front of you, unless you're at home. There we go. Okay, moving on. There is no Bible in the seat in front of you. Okay, here we go. 1 Kings 17, 1. Now Elijah the Tishbite of Tishbe in Gilead said to the evil king,

0: Ahab, as Yahweh, the God of Israel, lives, before whom I stand, there shall neither be dew nor rain for years, except by my word. All right, recap what's going on. We have Israel separated north and south. The north is being run by terrible kings. The south has good king, bad king, complicated kings. They have kind of a mixture. But in the north, with King Ahab, he and his wife had replaced Yahweh, the God of Israel, with the god Baal, which we're going to refer to as Baal because it's easier to say. That is not really how it's pronounced, but that's easier to say. They have now made Baal the national religion, removing God. God's not okay with that, so he's going to confront the issue through his primary man, Elijah. And Elijah says this, all right, so here's what I'm hearing. Baal is your new god, right? So this dude is a storm god. He's the god of fertility. He's the god of rain. He's the god that causes the seasons to change. He is what? Riding on the clouds, throwing lightning bolts. Is this what you're telling me? I'm going to tell you he's bogus. And in order to prove that, God and I are going to shut off the rain. So like a little spigot, we're going to shut that thing off and there's going to be no rain. And it's not just going to be for a little bit. And you're like, oh, well, maybe Baal's just taking a nap. No, it's going to be for years. There is no way you're ever going to realize, there's no way you're ever going to deny that Yahweh is the one in charge of the rain. And he shuts it off. All right, that's where our story begins. Pick it up in verse 2. And the word of Yahweh came to Elijah, depart from here and turn eastward and hide yourself by the brook Cherith, which is east of the Jordan River. You shall drink from the brook, and I have commanded the ravens to feed you there. So he went and did according to the word of Yahweh. He went and lived by the brook that is east of the river, and the ravens brought him bread and meat in the morning and bread and meat in the evening, and he drank from the brook. All right, we need to pause. This really happened. All right, now this really happened, and what everyone wants to do is kind of think of some magical, cool way this happened. This practically is weird. Can we all agree? Okay, every morning, every evening, birds, ravens, which by the way, ravens are unclean birds. Isn't that interesting? So in the Israel setting of clean and unclean, they're unclean birds. Something unclean is touching his food every day. They come in and bring him bread and meat. First of all, where are they getting it? I mean, that's weird, yeah? Are they like dive bombing all the barbecues of Israel, right? And just grabbing, and he's like, well, I guess today we're having spare ribs. All right, fantastic. Today we're having hamburger. They're coming through. And here's the other funny part. When they come and they grab the meat, it's not like Cinderella or Snow White. You know what I'm saying? Where they're like singing and the birds are helping getting them dressed and all that stuff. Here's how it really looks. Some big old black nasty bird goes rock and just hacks some piece of meat and bread down on your rock there, and then you eat that one. And how incredibly consistent are these birds? Every morning, every evening, it's like they're on a work program, right? And they're just time checking in, you know, and going in and out. This whole thing is just bizarre, all right? So, love that story. Moving on. Here we go. Pick it up in verse 7. And after a while, the brook dried up. Why? Because God shut off the rain. There was no rain in the land. Then the word of Yahweh came to him and he said, arise, go to Zarephath, which belongs to the country of Sidon. That's outside Israel. And dwell there. Behold, I have commanded a widow there to feed you. Now, no more bird feeding. Now we're going to woman feeding. All right? So a woman is going to feed him. When he goes there, you begin to see the powerful miracles God does through him. They are extraordinary. Because they need special attention, we are actually going to cover those miracles next week when Pastor Parnell reveals the miracle worker of Elijah. All right, so we're going to dive into that. We're going to jump ahead in the story 2.5 more years. The rain was shut off for 3.5 years. Let's pick up the story in chapter 18, verse 1. After many days, The word of Yahweh came to Elijah in the third year, saying, "Go show yourself to Ahab, the king, and I will send rain once again upon the earth." So Elijah went to show himself to Ahab. Now the famine, because of the drought, was severe in the capital of the north, Samaria. Jump to verse 17. When Ahab saw Elijah, Ahab said, "Is that you, you troubler of Israel?" And Elijah said, "I didn't trouble Israel, you have, your father's house, because you have abandoned the commandments of Yahweh and followed the Baals. Now therefore, send and gather all the representatives of Israel to meet me on Mount Carmel. Call the 450 prophets of Baal and the 400 prophets of Asherah who eat at Jezebel's table. We're going to have a showdown." Now, this is where we're going to get into this story. This story is perhaps one of my favorite in all of Scripture. It's something that resonates in my spirit, and you're going to see me kind of light up because I think it's such a powerful story. But the real quick background, in case you weren't here last week, is that this storm god, this whole idea, he had a consort, a sister wife, kind of a creepy mythology story where her name is Asherah and his name was Baal. Together, they kept the cycle going for the harvest. So Ahab, the bad king, was really into the dude side of things, Baal. So he had 450 prophets that ministered there. Jezebel, his wife, was into the lady side of things. She had all her crew, 400 prophets, ministering for Asherah, the female side of it. You're going to find out, Ahab shows up for the showdown, Jezebel does not. She stays home and keeps her crew at home. All right, here we go. So Ahab, verse 20, sent to all the people of Israel and gathered the prophets together at Mount Carmel. And Elijah came near to the people and said, "How long will you go limping between two different opinions? If Yahweh is God, follow him. But if Baal is God, then follow him." But the people didn't answer him a word. All right, this is the line in the sand. How long are you going to keep trying to play both sides? That's not a thing. You cannot stay on the fence. You got to pick a way. You cannot serve two gods. Now, this is a timely message no matter when you read it, no matter where you read it. Why? Because human beings always want to play all the sides. We don't ever want to make a decision and cut off anything. We want to be able to have a religion of our own making. We want to do the buffet style, right? Where you go through and you pick a little bit of this and a little bit of that. Man, I love this whole idea of Buddhism because of this. And I love Hinduism's vibe here. And I love the dedication of Islam. And I kind of love the prophet Jesus. And when we start shoving this conglomeration together, you have to understand, nobody's cool with that. God's not cool with that. You got to make a decision. And you're like, okay, well, yeah, you know, I'm soul into Jesus. Are you? Because looking at your life, I still think you are the other God in your life. Because you got to remember, you can't go self and God. It's either got to be God or self. That's the battle I think that we fight with the most. Either he is God of all or he's not God at all. You've heard that? Ah, powerful. All right, so he tells them, you got to make a choice. What are you going to do? He said, in order to help you make that choice, let's have a battle. This is almost like a Survivor thing, right? The show Survivor, like, let's have a battle, a showdown here. He said, basically, you get a bull, I get a bull, and we'll figure this thing out. Pick it up where it says, you call upon the name of your God, I'll call upon the name of my God, Yahweh, and the God who answers by fire, he is God. And everyone says, right on, let's do this. Pick it up in verse 25. Real quick side note, why fire? I mean, if you're going to do a showdown, you can do it any other way. You could just say, hey, the God that responds with a bunny rabbit. I mean, that could be a test, yeah? Whoever can pull a rabbit out of their hat, that would be sweet. Why are we doing fire from the sky? That's a little bit random. Well, it's because Elijah knows that they're somehow going to try to worm out of this. When God shows up, they're going to try to find some excuse. So he said, here's what we're going to do. Let me just go into your turf. What are you saying about your bogus God? He does what? Oh, he's a storm God, a rain God, rides on clouds, throws what? Lightning bolts. So if lightning hits the ground, what tends to happen? It lights on fire. So you're telling me that your God's super good at fire from the sky. Great, let's do that. I'm going to go right into your wheelhouse so you don't have any excuses. Because you may say, well, Baal's not good at that. Whatever else we pick. So let's pick his best thing. Fire from the sky. He can do that, right? Oh, yeah, for sure he can do that. That's like his thing. Oh, okay. Let's do that. Pick it up, verse 25. Then Elijah said to the prophets of Baal, choose for yourself one bull and prepare it first, for you are many. Call upon the name of your God, but you don't get to set fire to it. That's kind of the point. They took the bull that was given them. They prepared it and called upon the name of Baal from morning until noon, saying, O Baal, answer us. But there was no voice. No one answered. They limped around the altar that they had made. And at noon, Elijah, like every good Christian man, mocked them, saying, maybe you need to cry louder. He's a god after all. Maybe he's way up there. Either he's thinking about stuff. Maybe he's relieving himself. Maybe he's on a journey, or maybe he's asleep and you got to wake him up. And so they all cried louder and they cut themselves after their custom with swords and me. Yeah. Woo. Y'all think you got a biblical name? I got a biblical name. It's right there, right? My name is in the Bible. Cut themselves with swords and lances. My name means sharp thing. Bam, right there. All right. How did it work out for them? Until the blood gushed out upon them. Fantastic. And as midday passed, they raved on until the time of the offering of the oblation, which is 3 p.m. But there was no voice. No one answered. No one paid attention. I want to talk about the reality of gods. You hear about this and you're like, what is the whole idea? Like there's gods. Like are there a bunch of them? Like is that whole mythology thing, is that true? That Yahweh, our God, is only one of many? Oh no. The very concept of Judeo-Christian view is there is one God. Now, we as Christians separate from the traditional Judeo view by saying he is one God, three persons, Father, Son, Holy Spirit. The Jews say, no, there's just the Father. Now, in that scenario, it is not three gods, there's one God. The Jews, three times a day, were to say the Shema. Hear, O Israel, Yahweh is one. So there is real God and everything else is bogus. Real creator, everything else is created. So what's the deal with all the gods then? Well, here's how it works. Human nature picks up an idea. Let's say the idea is I need to have more control in my life over the nature around me. I'm going to design a God and put all my attention onto that God. Now, once that idea is started, you go, well, how is that a God? Because a God is anything that you worship. You go, well, I'm not singing to it. No. You have a limited view of worship. Worship means you attribute value to it. If you start paying attention to it, organizing your agendas towards it, organizing your priorities around it, stuff like that, it is a God to you. Now, once that is set up, do you think that Satan and his demons are going to take advantage of that system? Of course they are. So what are they going to do? Hey, I'll play that puppet game. Boom, I'll jump right into that. You guys want to call it Baal? Sweet, I'll put that name tag on. And whenever you think you want power and everything, I'll mess with you. I'll play with you. I'll give you power. I'll show up at different things. I'll make magic stuff happen. It's how all witchcraft works. People have an idea, and Satan goes, thank you very much for the creation of that. I'll inhabit that, and starts working behind the scenes as long as we're not focused on the God of all creation. Does that make sense? Do we have any gods today? Of course we do. Now, they're not like they were in the Old Testament. They're things like self and money. You go, well, how can money be a god? Well, think, it does what God does. Man, I feel really insecure about whether or not we're going to be able to pay our bills. I need more money. Well, isn't God supposed to provide for you? And then, you know what? I feel like I need more security for my future. I need more money. Isn't God supposed to be your security? Well, you know what? I need more stuff in my life. Isn't God supposed to be the one that brings you your daily bread? But we use money for it. Money does what God does, so we make it a god, and we put all of our attention. We will trade our entire lives in order to get more money. You think Satan's not going to jump in on that one? Of course he is, because what's going to happen? Dude, the more money you get, and all of a sudden you start being able to buy more stuff, and you get more stuff, and you get more stuff, and all of a sudden you have a house full of stuff, but you're no further along. It's empty. Why? Because you have someone other than God trying to fill a need. That's how God's work. It's always been the case. Well, in this one, they actually thought that there was someone out there they could talk to. Were demons talking to him? Yeah, but you know during this showdown, God was looking over at the demons going, don't you dare. They're like, hey, we're out. Okay, pick it up in verse 30. Elijah said to all the people, all right, come here, it's my turn. And all the people came near to him. And he repaired the altar of Yahweh that had been thrown down. Elijah took 12 stones according to the number of the tribes of the sons of Jacob to whom the word of the Lord came saying, Israel shall be your name. And with these stones, he built an altar in the name of Yahweh. And he dug a trench about the altar as great as would contain 2 seahs of seed. And he put the wood in order and cut the bull in pieces and laid it on the wood. And he said, fill 4 jars with water and pour it on the burnt offering and on the wood. And he said, do it a second time. They did it a second time. He said, do it a third time. They did it a third time. And the water ran around the altar and filled the trench with water. All right, this is my story. This is a story that resonates in my spirit in a variety of ways. One of the most primary ways is I believe it is one of the most significant descriptions of how to have revival in the entire Bible. What is revival? Revival is when our hearts, the hearts of people, are turned to focus on God like never before. If you think about revival in a personal heart, it means you finally are caught up away from all distractions. God is your everything, and you're on fire for him. Anybody need some of that in their life? A corporate revival looks like the whole group together. We start uniting together, and we start focusing on what God wants us to focus on. We put all our stuff behind, and we as a unit, as a family, as a body, begin to be worshiping God, and he becomes the sole person of our affections. Do we need some of that? In our region, we need that. We need revival. Now, what does this story have to do with revival? I wish I could go on for hours to tell you what it means, but I'm going to go through it very quickly. But I'm going to keep sowing those seeds into our congregation because we desperately need revival. So here's how I see it. It seems so clear to me. Let's go through the story again. What did Elijah do? What was the first thing that he did? He repaired the altar of Yahweh. Why was it knocked down? Because people didn't care anymore. So what's the first thing you got to do in order to prepare for revival? We've got to make God the main thing. Y'all, church is not primarily about making friends. Church is not primarily about getting your needs met. Church is not primarily about singing songs, and it's not primarily about hearing a good message. Church is about God. And until he is our everything, that we go to church because we want to go honor him, we're not going to see the revival we want to see. Until in our hearts we don't put God on the throne as the main passion, we're not going to see revival. So he starts by making God the number one thing. And how does he build the altar? With how many stones? 12. Anybody remember history? Where are we at? Is Israel together? They are not. They're split. 10 in the north, 2 in the south. They don't even hang out together. You can't build an altar with God with only 10 or 2 stones. You need all 12. Why is this important? Because if you and I want any sort of regional unity, if we want any sort of family unity, we better get over the idea of, well, you're this conservative and you're this charismatic and you're, well, you're, this is a primary black church. Well, this is a primarily white church. Well, this, you guys are the fancy ones and the rich ones and you guys are the poor. Forget all that garbage. We're family. And until we get on the same page, hanging out together, getting over ourselves, until we get all 12 stones together, God's not happy with his altar. What's the next thing? He digs a trench around the outside. Y'all, how long did that take? I mean, I don't know if he brought a shovel. I don't know if he was doing the little dog digging thing. I don't know how he was making the trench around, but boy, that takes a while. And it is super boring, digging a trench. What does that represent? It represents there's a bunch of stuff that God wants us to do underground before we get going in revival. There's a bunch of prayer. There's a bunch of loving on people. There's a bunch of restoration. There's a bunch of things that he wants to do just to prepare underneath what's going on. Then he did what? He put the wood on it just so. It had to be orchestrated in a way that could support the offering that was going to be laid upon it. I don't know if you knew this, but bulls are kind of big. If you throw a big old bull on a poorly set infrastructure, you have falling bull. You understand what I'm saying? We want that thing to stay there the whole time. And the bull has to be prepared just so. You can't just prepare it any way you want. There is a specified way to do that. What does that all mean? It means there is an infrastructure that we need to have in our region, in our church, in our hearts, that can sustain the fire of God for a long period of time. Every revival shuts down because no one was keeping the fire alive. We have a bunch of flame outs. Somebody gets fired up, boom, they skyrocket and then they grow cold. We got churches getting fired up and then they grow cold. We got a region that will fire up and then it grows cold. All revivals end because we are not tending to the fire of God. We don't have the infrastructure to handle it.
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8: 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I love that God encourages us to do that. I mean, he was the ultimate servant leader. He came and he died for us because he loves us, because he cares for us. And he has given us that invitation to love others, to serve others. And not just our spouse, which of course, obviously should be doing that. Not just our kids. Obviously we should be doing that, but strangers. How can we love strangers? How can we encourage strangers? How can we serve a stranger today and help them to see the love and kindness of God?
9: Notice that Philip, he went without knowing. If the Lord calls you, would you go? And here's even a bigger question. Would you go not knowing where you were going?
10: Pastor Brett Metter reminds believers, with your call comes your enablement.
9: The book of Acts is about normal dudes like Philip, who the Holy Spirit came upon them, and suddenly they're doing stuff that's way bigger than what they are able to do. And see, this is where you have the same power to tap into that Philip does, the Holy Spirit.
10: Acts chapter 8 tells of a faithful believer eager to tell others of his faith. With Philip as our example, we learn how God often orchestrates circumstances for us to present the gospel, how we should respond when we find ourselves with an opportunity, and how to obtain the power to be bold as we share. It's all in our study of today's Word with Pastor Brett Metter.
9: Here in Acts chapter 8, we meet the next deacon in the New Testament. The first one we looked at was Stephen. This one here, we're going to look at Philip here in Acts chapter 8, and he's called Philip the Evangelist. Later on in the book of Acts, he's going to be called Philip the Evangelist. And evangelism, what is that? It just means this: spreading the gospel, the Christian gospel, by public preaching or by personal witness. That's what evangelism is, spreading the good news of the gospel. And let's pick it up here in Acts chapter 8, verse 26. It says, "And the angel of the Lord spake unto Philip, saying, Arise and go toward the south, to the way that goeth down from Jerusalem unto Gaza, which is desert. And he arose and went, and behold, a man of Ethiopia, an eunuch of great authority under Candace, queen of the Ethiopians, who had the charge of all her treasure and had come to Jerusalem for to worship, was returning and sitting in his chariot, read Isaiah the prophet." Now pause there just for a second. What's going on? Well, this guy's a great ruler, leader from Ethiopia. The queen there is Candace. Now, Candace isn't her name. It's a title that was of these African queens. And these queens were powerful and wealthy. And this guy's like one of the high up treasurer or the guy of the money. But this Ethiopian, why is he traveling to Jerusalem? Well, it tells us here, he went up there, great authority. He had come to Jerusalem to worship. So Philip is told to go into the desert, and he meets this guy. Now, what happens? Well, we pick it up here in verse 29. "Then the Spirit said unto Philip, Go near and join thyself to this chariot. And Philip ran thither to him and heard him read the prophet Isaiah and said, "Understandest thou what thou readest?" And he said, "How can I accept a man should guide me?" And he desired Philip that he would come up and sit with him. The place of the scripture which he had read was this: "He was led as a sheep to the slaughter, like a lamb dumb before his shearer, so opened he not his mouth. In his humiliation, his judgment was taken away, and who shall declare his generation? For his life is taken from the earth." And the eunuch answered Philip and said, "I pray thee, of whom speaketh the prophet this, of himself or of some other man?" Then Philip opened his mouth and began at the same scripture and preached unto him Jesus. And as they went on their way, they came to a certain water. And the eunuch said, "See, here is water. What doth hinder me to be baptized?" And Philip said, "If thou believest with all thine heart, and thou mayest." And he answered and said, "I believe that Jesus Christ is the Son of God." Verse 38. And he commanded the chariot to stand still, that they went down both of them into the water, both Philip and the eunuch, and he baptized him. And when they were come up out of the water, the Spirit of the Lord caught away Philip, that the eunuch saw him no more. And he went on his way rejoicing. But Philip was found at Azotus, and passing through, he preached in all the cities till he came to Caesarea. Wow, what a story. Philip meets the Ethiopian eunuch out in the desert. There's so much that I think you and I can learn from Philip. As we learn from Stephen, so we will learn from Philip. I got five things I want to show you in this story about Philip that are, I think, noteworthy for us today. And the first one is, notice that Philip, he went without knowing. If the Lord called you away from your situation where you are now, what if you're doing really well? What if spiritually, man, you're just discipling people and sharing the good news? Because Philip had a, you know, Holy Ghost happening, working out in Jerusalem there in the early part of the chapter. And what if God calls you? Would you go? And here's even a bigger question. Would you go not knowing what you were doing or where you were going? Notice a couple key verses here. In verse 26, it says, "And the angel of the Lord spake unto Philip, saying, Arise and go." And then verse 27, it says, "And he arose and went." He went without knowing. That's number one. The second thing that I want to point out of Philip's behavior is he went with enthusiasm. Where do we see the enthusiasm? Well, it says here in verse 30, it says he ran thither to him. He wasn't just, you know, moseying. It just reminds me of Colossians 3:23 that says, "Whatsoever you do, do it heartily as unto the Lord and not unto men." We're living in days where we should enthusiastically share the gospel with whoever we can, whenever we can, and trust the Lord that he's going to guide you. That gets us to the next thing. I like how there's something to learn here from the way Philip engages with this Ethiopian guy. And what he does, and this is point number three, notice he asks the right question. He asks the right question. Do you understand what you're reading? The old ask the question technique, can I just say that's one of the better things to do when you're wanting to spark a good conversation, is ask a question. Now, I'll get to this in a second, but you should, before you ask a question, you should probably know what the answer is. I'm just going to give you a heads up on that. But ask the question. This is a great example. Philip, it says here in verse 30, Philip ran thither to him, heard him read the prophet Isaiah, and he said, "Understandest what thou readest?" Do you understand what you're reading? By the way, think about questions that you can ask that can actually promote a good conversation. This is a technique you see in the Bible a lot. You'll see Jesus often ask questions to his disciples and then he'll give them the answer. Or even Jesus would answer questions with a question. You know, one of the things that I think that we drop is the people that are right closest to us, people that we work with, people that we go to school with. Do you have a question, bringing up a question that might be pertinent to their situation? I love how Philip realizes this dude's reading from the book of Isaiah. And so he has to say, you know, do you understand what you're reading? By the way, why does Luke, who's writing the book of Acts, why does he not say he was reading from Isaiah 53? Anybody have an answer to that? There weren't any chapter numbers in those days. But guess what? Philip knows that passage. He knows Isaiah 53, as we'll call it today. And what's Isaiah 53 about? Well, I love how he asks the right question. And because of asking the right question, that brings us to number four. He knew the answer to the question. That's an important part. Like when you say this to somebody just for joking, do you know where you're going to go when you die? What do you do when the person says, yes, I go into oblivion, I cease to exist. That's what I believe. And you're like, oh, okay, good night. And you walk away. Like, do you have an answer to that? Before you ask the question, you should have thought through what the response might be. What is the answer? You know, in God's word, the Bible, it says that you end up in one of two places, and God makes it clear that you're going to either go to heaven or to hell. Well, then what's the next thing they say? Well, if God is love, he won't send me to hell. Oh, you don't understand. You send yourself to hell. The Bible tells us, remember we talked about, you know, Peter saying, oh, the Lord would that none should perish, but all would have come to repentance. It reminds me of what 1 Timothy chapter 2, verses 3 and 4 says. This is good, and it is pleasing in the sight of God our Savior, who desires all people to be saved and to come to the knowledge of the truth. Isn't it interesting that the Bible says God desires all people to be saved? And you might say, well, then doesn't that mean that everybody's going to be saved then? If God desires it, it's going to happen. Well, that's not how it works, the Bible says. It seems to me that from God's perspective, he already knows who's going to be saved. And in the sovereignty, he already divinely elected and chosen. But from our perspective here on earth, what you're going to have to realize is you got a choice to make. And that's part of evangelism. By the way, if you take hyper-Calvinism to the furthest extent, you'll notice those guys don't believe in evangelism, because God already preordained everything. So why should I go out and witness to somebody if they're already chosen by God? Like, I'm not going to waste my time being an evangelist if God's already done that. Meanwhile, we're told to go out and preach the gospel. And the idea is to convince people that they need to be saved because they have a choice to make. That's something to remember. But when you talk about that, don't forget to tell people, man, that's one of the biggest cop-outs when they say, well, if God is love, he's not going to send me to hell. But we have to remember, you are sending yourself to hell if you reject his loving kindness. And what greater, you know, opportunity does Philip have to talk about the love of Jesus with Isaiah chapter 53? If I could pick one chapter in the Old Testament and say, I want to talk about Jesus, I'd probably choose Isaiah 53. Like, what a great thing. Well, Brett, good for Philip. The Lord teed it up for him. The Lord teed up that scripture. The guy just happened to be reading Isaiah 53. What is Isaiah 53 about? Well, let me just give you a quick snapshot for a reminder. Isaiah 53 is all about Jesus prophetically. The first thing that you'll notice in chapter 53 is it describes Jesus at his birth in verses 1 and 2. It talks about what his life and ministry would be about in verse 3. Isaiah 53 talks about he would die substitutionarily in our place for us in verses 4 through 9. It talks about how he would victoriously rise from the dead in Isaiah 53, verses 10 through 12. You're like, yeah, Brett, God teed it up for Philip. True, I'll give you that. But how many times has the Lord teed it up for you? I mean, how many times have you been at work and all of a sudden somebody comes up and asks you a question? Hey, what do you think about? And suddenly your heart starts beating, like, man, there's the teed up for me. This is an opportunity to talk about faith in Christ, about salvation. And the Lord does that all the time. The question is, are you sensitive to that? And are you open to when the Lord sets the stage for you to share and talk with someone? Or do you chicken out and say, must be the burger I had for lunch. I'm feeling a little weird right now. My heart's beating. Anyway, let's get back to work. God bless you. Wonder how many opportunities we miss. I've noticed that God tends to do that. He tends to, if you would, tee it up for you to set up the stage for you to share the gospel. The question is, are you faithful? Like Philip. And I love that Philip stays on topic. Did you see what it says there in verse 35? And then Philip opened his mouth and began to preach at the same scripture and preached unto him Jesus. Can I just give you that reminder? When you're sharing the gospel with people, don't get off on other topics. If you start making some good points, what's the first thing they'll do? They'll say, well, the church is full of hypocrites. And suddenly you're talking about the hypocrisy of other people. And the question I would ask is, what does that have to do with a person going to heaven or hell? See, what you need to do is bring it back to Jesus. Always bring the conversation back to Jesus Christ. That's always what you do. So, well, I think the church is full of hypocrites. What I've just said is, you've heard me say it here. I just say, you don't even have any idea. I've been in part of the church my whole life. It's worse than you think. But here's the thing. Aren't you glad that Jesus died for hypocrites like me and like you? Like, that's the whole reason hypocrites come to church, is because they need to be forgiven for their hypocrisy. Guess what? Jesus is the answer for that. Like, bring it always back to Jesus. Well, you believe in evolution or creation? Got to get it back to you know what? One thing I know about the way we exist, whether, you know, whatever you believe about creation, we all have this sin nature. And the Bible tells us that we're going to be held accountable for our sins. And guess what? There's someone who says, I'll pay your sin, your price. Like, you got to get it back to Jesus Christ every single time. People will say the Bible's full of contradictions, you know, and I'll say many scholars have studied the Bible extensively. And there's a lot of people who can offer insights and explanations on the apparent contradictions of the Bible. But right now, you know, let's talk about Jesus Christ, because that's the real issue. What are you going to do about Jesus Christ and your salvation and heaven and hell? Philip didn't preach to him Judaism. He didn't teach Bible prophecy. He didn't even talk about what baptism means. I love how the story ends with the guy getting baptized. I love the simplicity. They're riding along. All of a sudden, the eunuch says, hey, here's some water. What hinders me from being baptized? And Philip did not say, well, we got to go on baptismalrobe.com and get you a white robe. And we got to make sure your family's there with flowers. And we got to go through our 9-week series on baptism. Boy, a lot of work to do before we get you baptized. No, the guy says, what hinders me from being baptized? Verse 37, and Philip said, if thou believest with all thine heart, thou mayest be baptized. And he answered and said, I believe that Jesus Christ is the Son of God. What's required for a person to be baptized? To believe that Jesus Christ is the Son of God. To believe and accept. And if you're there getting baptized, we can share with you in just a minute. Hey, this is you recognizing your old sin nature being buried in the river. You're coming out a new creation in Christ. You know, old things are passed away and floating down the river, and all things become new. Doesn't mean you're perfect. It means you're perfectly forgiven from this day forward. Baptism is an outward sign of an inward commitment. Now, the idea of keeping it on the point of Jesus Christ, don't let them get off course on that. You know, they'll try to get you onto all the controversial subjects. Paul the Apostle kind of gave us a lesson in this. And Mars Hills, where all the philosophers and the brainiacs of Greece and Athens would sit there and pontificate and cerebral discussions of all kinds. And Paul was preaching in the marketplace, the Agora. And then they said, hey, you're a smart guy. You need to go up on Mars Hill and talk to the big dudes. So Paul wanders up there to the big Mars Hill and he starts a sermon. And all these brainiac guys, we'll hear this guy. Let's see what this dude has to say. Sadly, only a couple people saved. Largely, his sermon was rejected. The reason this is interesting to me is when I was in a secular university, Southern Oregon University, I was in a literature class, and we were reading some of the greatest Greek writers. We had an assignment to read a little bit of this, a little bit of that, and we were a bunch of Homer. But one of the assignments was to read the Mars Hill sermon of Paul the Apostle. And the reason a secular college like Southern Oregon University would have us do that is because those who know Greek writing, nobody uses the Greek language like Paul the Apostle. Like, Paul is like the most highest level of vocabulary, using a very academic level of Greek in his sermon to Mars Hill. It's like second to none. And what's interesting, though, is my professor did not believe the gospel message, nor did he believe what Paul was saying. He's just like, wow, listen to this guy speak. And that's really the result of Paul's message. See, some of you think, well, I can't share the gospel because I'm not smart. I don't have enough smartness. Guess what? Paul's smartness got him nowhere. In fact, Paul would learn a lesson from this sermon, I think, there, because eventually he gets to a place there in 1 Corinthians where he says in chapter 2, verse 1, he says, and I, brethren, when I came to you in Corinth, I came not with excellency of speech or of wisdom, declaring unto you the testimony of God, for I determined not to know anything among you save Jesus Christ and him crucified. That's King James' way of saying, you know, I've done this before. I've come with excellency of speech and fanciful words and wisdom and all that. Waste of time. But he said, I came to you at Corinth with just a simple, single-centered message on Jesus Christ and him crucified. And really, Paul's ministry got simpler and simpler as he got older and older, and he was more effective. When he started just focusing on Christ and him crucified, then suddenly people were getting saved, because that is how people will receive Jesus Christ. We have to remember that, especially when we're talking about evangelism. I love the old Andre Crouch song, Jesus is the answer for the world today. Above him, there's no other. Jesus is the way. It's so true, man. I hope you understand that. Well, there's one final observation here that I'd like to put in there. He went without knowing. I love his faith, a leap of faith. He went with enthusiasm. He asked the right question, and he knew the answer to the question. Number 5, he was empowered by the Holy Spirit. You know, remember, we have different relationships. The Holy Spirit's with you before you're saved. He's in you, but then he comes upon you. And the book of Acts is about normal dudes like Stephen, like Philip, like Peter, who the Holy Spirit came upon them, and suddenly they're doing stuff way out of their league. They're doing stuff that's way bigger than what they are able to do. And that's one of the things we see here. You might say, well, good for Philip. He's an evangelist, and he was able to see this guy saved. But see, this is where you have the same power to tap into that Philip does, the Holy Spirit. Well, Brett, how do you know Philip had the Holy Spirit? Well, there's a couple, perhaps, places. The first place I would say is verse 29, where it says, then the Spirit said unto Philip, go near and join thyself to this chariot. So Philip was in tune with the Spirit, and the Spirit was leading him. Brett, are you suggesting that the Holy Spirit will talk to you? In a way, I've never heard the Holy Spirit speak to me in a certain voice, like word-for-word voice. I've never, maybe some of you have, I haven't. The Bible kind of gives us an indication of what the Holy Spirit does. It's like in Colossians 3:15, let the peace of God rule your heart. The book of Isaiah chapter 30, the Lord says, I'll be a still small voice whispering in your ear whether to turn right or whether to turn left. It's an impression that your heart gets. You feel like a sense of peace about going this way, and you have a sense of, no, I'm not going that way. And that's the way the Holy Spirit rules your heart. But if you've never had the Holy Spirit upon you, you don't know what it feels like. By the way, baptism is linked, I think, to the Holy Spirit in some way, shape, or form. Because every time somebody's baptized, something of the Spirit almost always happened in the Bible stories. Remember when Jesus was baptized, what happened? The Holy Spirit descended upon him in the form of a dove and was like right on his shoulder. Like, why did that happen? Because I think linked to baptism, the Holy Spirit is, like, that's where the Spirit might come on your life in a kind of a new and fresh way. The Holy Spirit is where you and I need to tap into that source of power. It's not by your might nor by your power, but it's by the Spirit of the Lord, saith the Lord of hosts. That's where the real power is. So when you're afraid to take that leap of faith because you don't have the right words, or you're not smart enough, or you don't know what to say, that's where you have to say, Lord, would you fill me afresh with your Holy Spirit? Give me that same power of Philip and of Peter and of Stephen. You know, we need to tap into that same power that is from the Holy Spirit. If you don't feel like you have enough, the answer is you really kind of don't. But that's where the Holy Spirit comes in. The simplicity of the gospel, keeping it simple, but also having the power of the Spirit behind you. Philip is an example of that. And I think that that's an example for you. And not just for old Pastor Brett up here talking, because I can say with absolute certainty that the Lord has used a very ordinary goofball like me to share the gospel. And I think sometimes we get used to, well, that's the pastor, so he's up there doing what he's supposed to do or whatever. But I just want to say, long before I was sitting up here on my stool or behind the pulpit, long before that, for some reason, the Lord just made me not smart enough to be afraid. When I was a kid, I would share the gospel with my friends. I'd talk about Jesus, and I saw, wow, people are hungry for Jesus. People are starving for salvation, and they want to hear the good news about Jesus Christ. And some of you maybe somehow missed that. And I would say, it's time to get on the wave. It's time to be concerned about the people that we love and know, whether they're going to heaven or going to hell. So I think we should take our challenge that the Lord gives us, go into all the world, preach the gospel, make disciples and baptize them. May the Lord give you maybe a new heart to just be open to sharing the good news with people. Maybe you're one who's never been saved to begin with. You know, I know about Jesus, but what's this being saved and all this? The point is, the Bible says, in order to be saved, you must repent of your sin. This is the gospel, by the way. It's just a really easy description. We're all corrupted by sin, and the wages or the cost of sin is death. But good news, for God so loved the world, that's you and me, that he gave his only begotten son, that whoever believes in him, Jesus, will not perish, but have everlasting life. That's salvation. That's what we would call heaven, a future and a hope of heaven. And it's for the person who confesses. Romans 10:9-10. If you confess with your mouth and believe in your heart the Lord Jesus, that God raised him up from the dead, it says you will be saved.
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9: I wonder if there might be a few here even today who would say, I need to be saved. I need my sins forgiven. I'd be honored to pray a prayer of confession of faith with you right now, if that's you. And right where you are, and you want to acknowledge that you want to accept Christ. We'll just pray through that with you, just right here, right where you sit. Just acknowledge that right now, and let's just pray this prayer of confession of faith. Just have this come from your heart, and the Bible says God will hear this and he'll honor this. It's nothing you do to deserve this. It's he did all the work. He died on the cross. Jesus did for your sins. So let's accept that. Let's pray. Dear Father in heaven, I believe in your son, Jesus. I believe that he died on the cross for my sins and that he rose up from the grave and that I'm forgiven. Help me to walk with you. Thank you for saving me. In the name of Jesus Christ. And Lord, I pray that you'd bless these people who've just confessed their faith in you. Lord, I pray that they'd know their sins are forgiven. Lord, we know we're not perfect, but we are perfectly forgiven because of the work of the cross. So would you just wrap your loving arms around them? May they know your goodness, Lord, and may they grow as they grow in faith and understand how good you are, Lord. I pray that you just bless them. Lord, help us to all let our light shine in this dark world, Lord. We know we need your son, Jesus. So give us a boldness, Lord, to present the gospel wherever we can. So we commit this to you and pray your blessing now in Jesus' name. Amen.
11: 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Well, we're so glad you joined us today. Next time, Pastor Brett will continue another verse-by-verse study looking at the Acts of the Apostles. 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
4: The Bible says this world is under a low-level cloud of demonic influence and persuasion, and it's a sway. It causes the world to think a different or strange way than the way God thinks and what God would have you think.
3: 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I'm David J. thanking you for joining us today as we listen, learn, and are challenged by God's Word, the Bible. 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Anchored in the conviction that our rights come from God, not from government. And that foundation is worth knowing. In The American Story, The Beginnings, Tim and David Barton take you back to the documents, the decisions, and the faith that shaped this country from its very first days. 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Now, the Christian walk is full of disciplines, trials, and setbacks, but it's those hard seasons of life that God uses to shape our faith from the inside out. So when we doubt, we're open to one of the most dangerous enemies we face as a believer. You see, every single one of us has wrestled with doubt at some point in life. Maybe it was before we became a believer, or maybe it crept in after we'd been following Jesus for years. Those nagging questions, the moments that we wonder if God really cares about us, and if he's really there when we're in pain. Today, Pastor Jack teaches that doubt must be defeated at all costs. Doubt robs our spirit, destroys our hope, and kills our future by blinding us to what God is doing in our lives. Like a spiritual infection, if you will, one small bit of doubt can poison our entire walk with Christ. Now, with his message called The Discipline of Doubt, here's pastor and Bible teacher Jack Hibbs.
4: Mark 9:16. And he, Jesus, asked the scribes, "What are you discussing?" He says with them. Then one from the multitude, verse 17, answers, says, "Teacher, I brought you my son who has a mute spirit. And wherever he seizes him," this demonic attack comes upon him, "he throws him down, he foams at the mouth, he gnashes his teeth, he becomes rigid. So I spoke to your disciples that they should cast him out, but they could not." And Jesus answered him and said, "O faithless generation, how long shall I be with you? How long shall I bear with you? Bring him to me." And then they brought him to Jesus. And when he saw him, immediately the spirit convulsed him. And he fell on the ground and wallowed, foaming at the mouth. And Jesus asked his father, "How long has he been how long has this been happening to him? And he said, from childhood. And often he has thrown him both into the fire, into the water to destroy him. But if you can do anything, listen to

0: this man. But if you can do anything, have compassion on us and help us. You think God's going to walk away from that cry? And Jesus said to him, if you can believe, all things are possible to him who believes. And immediately, verse 24 says, the father of the child cried out, circle this verse 24, and said with tears, Lord, I believe, help my unbelief. Can you not relate to that? Oh God, I believe in you, but help my unbelief. Listen, you cannot deny God. You know he exists, but the situation in your life is seemingly out of your control. And yes, it is out of your control. And what does God require of you and I to do? Oh God, oh Lord, if you'll do anything, help me. And tonight, doubt answers back to me and says, oh Jack, I've already asked God 2 times, 3 times, 1,000 times. Keep asking. Amen. Keep asking until God says, all right, wait, or don't talk to me about this anymore. You know, he told the Apostle Paul, don't talk to me about this anymore. Paul said he prayed 3 times for the Lord to heal him. And after the 3rd prayer, God says, don't talk to me about this anymore. My grace is going to be perfected in your life. This is for a purpose. Can you handle that, Christian? Think about it. I'm going to confess right now. First of all, I want to ask you a question. Why are you so quiet tonight? I need some amens and all that kind of stuff, you know? I think I'm going to go pastor a Pentecostal church someplace. But I got to tell you, all right, I'm going to bring it down. Come on now. During worship, I was praying, literally, I just said, Lord, draw me closer to you, but with mercy, because Lord, you know, I'm a weak man. When I say weak, this is exactly what I meant. God, I want to get as close to you as you want me to get to you, which I'm sure is like glued to you. Can we just do it without pain? You know, I'm praying for the guys here because I don't care what a man acts or looks like. We are absolutely wimps when it comes to pain. We watch our wives give birth. We faint and fall over. God, draw me closer, but in mercy, Lord, be gentle. I want to be glued to you, but can you just do it, like, nicely? And in that sincere prayer is doubt. Because the Bible tells me that God knows exactly what I can handle and not handle. It's just that his observation and mine are totally different because, Lord, I stubbed my toe. Come on, how bad can this get? John chapter 20, the chapter that holds our theme verse for tonight. I am so grateful for Thomas. John 20 verse 19 says, then the same day at evening, this is Resurrection Sunday, being the first day of the week, when the doors were shut, the disciples were assembled for fear of the Jews. I was going to say, doesn't that sound fantastic? The disciples, where are they? I want to meet the disciples. Where are these tremendous men of God? Well, they're hiding out in the house because the Jews are upset. And Jesus came and stood in the midst of them and said to them, peace be with you. And when he had said this, he showed them his hands and his side. Holes in his hands, hole in his side. This is the resurrected Jesus. Interesting, huh? He's scarred. Scars of love. Then the disciples were glad when they saw the Lord. Interesting, they recognized him because of his wounds. So Jesus said to them, verse 21, peace to you as the Father has sent me, so I send you. And when he had said this, mark it everybody, he breathed on them and said to them, receive the Holy Spirit. That's the born-again experience. When were the disciples? Who were the first born-again people on the planet? Right there, John 20, 22. They got born again in that moment. Spirit of God moved inside of them. They got saved in that second. The Holy Spirit, Jesus said, came upon them, or they received the Holy Spirit, I should say. The word means he indwelt them. Imagine, never to leave them. Verse 23, if you forgive the sins of any, they are forgiven them. And if you retain the sins of any, they are retained. Now, Thomas, called the twin, one of the 12, everybody read it with me, look, was not with them. He wasn't with them. Well, I don't need to go to church. Thomas said that. Oh, where's everybody gathering? Oh, I don't need to go. Thomas isn't. Why is Thomas not with them? Did he have a meeting? Conference? A doubters convention? Where was he? Why was he not there? I'm not joking. Could it be that his propensity to doubt was that he had a tendency to not be there where he ought to be, either in attitude and in mind, you know, like ADD Thomas maybe. Jesus had to go, Thomas, you listen to me. Why wasn't he not there? I want to know why he wasn't there. What's the deal? He's missing. See, I don't need to go to church to be a Christian. Of course not. But you know what? God blesses those people who gather together. It's a fact. And the Bible warns not to break off the gathering together. He said, well, you know, okay, but you know, it's getting kind of, you know, could be scary. Like in this situation, Thomas is being wise that the Jewish leadership was out to arrest the disciples, so he stayed home. What's going to happen in America when that time comes? My calling in life is quickly becoming one of the most dangerous callings you can have. I got the Supreme Court against me. I got lunatics, Islam's against me, trying to shut pastors down. And a lot of pastors are just going to be very happy to just shut her on down. I think some need to be shut down with the banana stuff they're teaching. But we're Christians. And Thomas isn't there. You say, well, man, I kind of feel like Thomas. Well, cheer up. There's some good news coming. By the way, we've all been a Thomas from time to time. It's fun to beat up on him, but we're also taking a couple jabs at ourselves. And so he wasn't there. Thomas was not with them when Jesus came. Verse 25, and the other disciples therefore said to him, we've seen the Lord. And he said to them, unless I see in his hands the print, that is the hole of the nails, and put my finger into the hole of the nails, and put my hand into his side, I will not believe. And after 8 days, look at verse 26. Can I add this? After 8 days of sheer misery and torture, because doubt will do that to you, my friend. His disciples were gathered again inside. Look, and Thomas was with them. And Jesus came, and the doors being shut, stood in the midst of them. How cool is that? Lock the doors. We're hiding out. And all of a sudden, whoosh, there's Jesus. And you could see, like, you know, Peter and Andrew, told you, cool, huh? Boom, knuckles. Yes, awesome. Remember last week? This is great. Thomas was like this. Don't you love him? Think about it. The door being shut, and he stood in the midst of them, and he said, peace to you. I bet he was looking at Thomas when he said it. And then he said to Thomas, reach out your finger here and look at my hands and reach your hand here and put it into my side. Do not be unbelieving, but believe. Translation, don't be full of doubt. Huh? And Thomas answered and said to him, my Lord and my God. And Jesus said to him, Thomas, because you have seen me, you have believed. Blessed are those who have not seen and yet have believed. And I'm looking at a whole lot of people that fit that verse right here, right now. God says, blessed are you. But that doesn't mean that we have to not contend against doubt. Our human nature's prone to doubt, but we must confront it head on. Also, because mankind is under a demonic curse. All of mankind is under a demonic curse. This world system, and this unbelieving world is against having faith in God. Will you mark that in your head? This worldly system is against having faith in God. Now watch this. This world is under demonic influence. If I were to say to you, have faith in gods, all kinds, pick one. You know the world would go, right on. Do you know if I were to announce, oh, the earth is our God? Do you know the world would say, that is so cool? Right? Look, you guys, we all know enough about the Bible and spirituality, which could be dangerous, that we could go to Malibu right now. And we could start a thing. We could get tambourines, and we could sing on PCH. And Tom Cruise would pull over and say, "What's up, man? What are you doing? What's going on?" Shirley MacLaine would go, "Stop the car, stop the car. What are you guys, where? We are worshiping the moon and the sea and the trees." And they would say, "Oh my gosh, where do I sign up? Is this not true?" The moment you say, "I believe in the one true living God, the God who's created all things, and Him alone is salvation, hope, and eternal life. And He so loved us that He sent His only begotten Son, Jesus, to communicate His love to us by dying on the cross. And having been resurrected from the dead, we have the assurance of eternal life for all those who put their trust in Him." And people would go, "Arrest this man." Right? Why is that the case? Everybody talks about tolerance, but they will not tolerate the person who says Jesus is Lord.
1: 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And now, let's get back to today's message. Once again, here's Pastor Jack.
0: Everybody talks about tolerance, but they will not tolerate the person who says Jesus is Lord. That just drives Caesar nuts. It always has, it always will. Why? Because it's spiritual, and this world is under demonic power. Hebrews 11:6 says, "For without faith it is impossible to please Him. For he who comes to God must believe that He is," that's faith, opposite doubt, "and that He is a rewarder of those who diligently seek Him." Diligently, do you want to get close to God? Do you really want God in control of your life? Then listen, it ain't gonna happen. It will not happen unless you, my friend, determine tonight to diligently seek Him. It's not that He can't do anything. He could sprinkle pixie dust over your life and you would automatically follow God. He's not interested in that. That's like telling someone to tell me you love me. Oh, that's a joy, isn't it? You know, every night you come home, I want you to tell me you love me. All right. Who can't do that? But when somebody comes home and says, "Man, I couldn't wait to get home to tell you that I love you." Hot dog. That's awesome. You know what I'm talking about? That's our God. If you love Him, pursue Him. But we're under a demonic sway in this world. It shouldn't be a surprise to us. The Bible says in 1 John 5:18, the scripture says, "And we know that whoever is born of God," born again, "does not sin." The word means does not practice sin. Doesn't mean you're sinless. "But he who has been born of God keeps himself. And the wicked one," Satan, "does not touch him." Isn't that good news? Some of you having like bad dreams, freaking out, think Satan's living in your house. Are you a Christian? The devil cannot touch you. "We know that we are of God and the whole world lies under the sway." The word in Greek means cloud cover, fog, a low-level ceiling. The whole world is under a cloud of the wicked one. Think about that for a moment. Any intellectuals in here right now, think about how true that statement is. The Bible says this world is under a low-level cloud of demonic influence and persuasion, and it's a sway. It causes the world to think a different or strange way than with the way God thinks and what God would have you think. Does that not define this world? That's exactly what we see in life. 2 Corinthians 4:4 says, look at verse 3 and 4. Paul says, "But even if our gospel is veiled," It is veiled to those who are perishing. Wow, listen to this. Whose minds the god of this age, little g, Satan. He's the one presiding over what's going on around here. I mean, not here right now, not here. The world. And the god of this age has blinded who do not believe, lest or unless the light of the gospel of the glory of Christ, who is the image of God, should shine upon them. Satan is that low-level cloud blanketing the world, trying to keep back the light of God. Think about that. Very graphic picture. 1 John 2:18. 1 John 2:18. Are you guys okay?
2: Yes.
0: Little children, it is the last hour. I love John. He doesn't say it's the last days. He gave up on that. He's saying it's the last hour. How close are we? It's the last hour. And as you have heard that the Antichrist is coming, even now many Antichrists have come, by which we know that it is the last hour. They went out from us, but they were not of us. Charles Spurgeon said, when a lunatic leaves your church, don't ask him to come back. Let him go. He said, that's a blessed subtraction when a goofball goes. Isn't that great? I love that. But that's not what we're here to talk about right now. It's this verse. They went out from us, but they were not of us. For if they had been of us, they would have continued with us. But they went out that they might be revealed or manifested, that none of them were of us. Verse 20, but you have an anointing from the Holy One. That's a reference to the Holy Spirit, mind you. And you know all things. The word means you discern things. Isn't that beautiful? God has delivered you and I from this demonic curse. Point number two, the discipline of doubt is this. Doubt must be defeated at all costs. Doubt. Again, Charles Spurgeon says, doubt is having faith in the devil. Doubt must be defeated at all costs. A question was asked, why not doubt your doubts? Think about that. That same quote went on to say, believe your beliefs and hope in God. Think about that. What do you believe? Is it biblical? Are your beliefs founded upon the Bible? Then believe in them. If you've got strange beliefs, don't believe in them. If your belief is biblically rooted, believe in them. Listen to this in the reverse. Why not doubt your doubts? If you doubt your faith, then why not doubt your doubts? Oh, because what? Because they play so strong on your emotions. Doubts do. They must be defeated at all cost. Doubts destroy. It terrifies a little child, doubt. When little children think their mom and dad are breaking up, that doubt causes them to have stomach problems. They get sick, they vomit, they have diarrhea, they can't focus at school. They're terrified. Because two people who name the name of Jesus can't get along. And listen, they think they're going to get away out of it, okay? Oh, we'll split the house. Oh, we'll divide the cars. We'll cut the boat in half. Listen, that's all trash. It's the little one who pays the price. It ruins that kid for life. Because two people won't be Christians. Doubt destroys, and it's got to be defeated at all cost. Because listen, because doubt robs us of our spiritual reality. Doubt will rob us of our spiritual reality. Mark these verses down. You know this one very well. John 10:10. The thief, reference to Satan, does not come except to steal, to kill, and to destroy. Jesus said, I have come that you may have life and that you might have it more abundantly. Our spiritual reality. Doubt will rob us of it. Spiritual reality. Matthew chapter 8, verse 23. Now when he, Jesus, got into a boat, his disciples followed him. I love this. And suddenly a great tempest arose on the sea so that the boat was covered with the waves and Jesus was asleep. Then his disciples came to him and woke him up. And they said, save us, we're perishing. Gospel says, save us, don't you care? Have you ever thought or said things like that? Why? Doubt. Every one of those human-based, carnal responses that come from us are literally challenging the very authority and the ability of God.
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13: There are a lot of evil, negative influences in the world, all around us. 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
1: Welcome to Freedom to Choose. And if you're keeping score at home, this is program number 19. Could it be this simple, the way out of your prison? And, you know, we're actually, the next two programs are going to be wrapping this series up. And I thought it's been a really good series. We're working through our workbook. And these next two programs, we're going to kind of fly back over them at 30,000 feet and just kind of take a look at what we looked at and, you know, just pick the highlights out, kind of the main theme of the
2: books.
1: The principles that are in the book. Yeah. Susan, would you open with a word of prayer, please?
2: Yes. Our Heavenly Father, we thank you so much for an opportunity to talk about your goodness and your character and the principles that you run this universe on. I just ask now that you would send your spirit to be with us and to guide our thoughts and our minds. In Jesus' name, amen.
1: Amen. Thank you. Mm-hmm. You know, I can't contain myself. I have to give a shout out to Ron and Jennifer Files. They let us use their home up in Tahoe on the lake last week, and we had just a wonderful time. So beautiful, right on the lake, dock going out on the lake, and it was just amazing.
2: It was quiet and peaceful, and you could look out and just see God's handiwork in nature.
1: Oh, incredible. Everywhere you looked, it was just so beautiful, and I just want to thank them so much. It was just what we needed, just what we were looking for.
2: And you know what? I think the thing is I was talking to a friend about what we did up there and why it was so important. I think after, you know, we had spent so many years in drug addiction and taking advantage of people and discounting life as a whole.
1: Right.
2: That when we got clean and sober, it was like, well, we don't deserve to go and take care of ourselves because
1: right.
2: we had been messing up so much. And
1: right.
2: so we never really stepped away from, you know, we were always into that do, gotta make up, gotta make sure everything's right, and never actually took the time, a period of time, to step aside and
1: get recharged.
2: That's what it was, you know, because of the guilt. And I think the shame just keeps you driven in a direction. I think we're going to talk about that later on, some of those principles and how, you know, I think we finally, this weekend up there in Tahoe, thanks to Ron and Jennifer, is that we finally, I think, overcame that barrier of being able to say, okay, it's okay to stop.
1: Yeah, yeah. You know, and Ron and Jen are just, they're good family friends. We've known them all our lives. And it was so nice. And they told us a story. They actually has another cabin downriver. And he told us a story about when the rafters come down from the lake, that they freeze a bunch of otter pops and they give them to the rafters on the way by. And I just thought about, you know, that's if we could all just do those things that make life a little bit better. That's the Christian way, is to give, you know?
2: Right.
1: I mean, and I had in my mind's eye the rafters coming by, it's hot, and frozen otter pops going in the sky, you know, out there for them, and everybody happy. And
2: everybody's happy.
1: Yeah.
2: And, right, there's like this back and forth. And I think sometimes, you know, we can go back to the Christian life and say, you know, we're making sure we're going to church and we're doing all those things, but we never get engaged in people's lives. And I know it's just throwing otter pops, but you know what? It's
1: little things. It's the giving.
2: Right. It's what are you doing when you're going to the grocery store and how are you treating the person behind the checkout stand?
1: Yep.
2: What are you doing when, you know, you see an elderly person and they can barely push their cart, let alone get their groceries? Do you take the time? Are we taking the time to be like Jesus in our everyday walk?
1: That's what it's all about.
2: That's exactly. It's the moment. Moment by moment. It's not just the worship time when we go to church and we're with like believers. It's like, are we truly reaching out to people the way that Jesus did?
1: Yeah, you might be the only Bible someone gets to read.
2: That's right.
1: You know, and
2: right.
1: So yeah, once again, thank you, Ron and Jen. Good time. So back to the book. I was going to talk a little bit about the bears up there, but Well, they spooked us a little bit, but...
2: Because there's bears in the woods.
1: There's bears in them woods. Yeah, yeah. We took a bear trail, and we walked it, and then I told Ron we were on this certain trail, and then he goes, "Oh, you're on the bear trail." I go, "Okay." It looked a little bit like it could have been one. So yeah, he has on his his camera. He shows up. They show up two or three a night. So they're there.
2: They're
1: there's
2: there.
1: A lot of them going on. So anyway, let's get to the book.
2: Okay. And the book is available. Give us a call or email us on our website. Our phone number is 916-645-1297 if you'd like a free copy of the workbook.
1: You almost gave out your cell phone again, didn't
2: you? I almost did.
1: Okay. So, in the beginning of the book, it makes a metaphor, if you will, or an analogy between your being and a computer.
2: Mm-hmm.
1: The hardware, the software, and the power source.
2: Mm-hmm.
1: Yeah, your hardware is your keyboard and your screen and that stuff. And then the software is your operating system, Windows, Excel, whatnot. And of course, your power source is your electricity. And of course, now we make the comparison to the human mind as the hardware being the brain tissue, the cells, the axons, the dendrites, the central nervous system, the software, which is the important part, is the package you download by your experience.
2: Right.
1: You're not born speaking English.
2: Right.
1: You download that by your experiences. You're not born doing bad things. You download that by the crowd that you gravitate to.
2: Mm-hmm.
1: And as you gravitate to those crowds, you pick up bad habits.
2: Well,
1: you can gravitate to a good crowd and pick up good habits depending on what you want to download.
2: Right. And I think, too, though, I think that things are downloaded into our systems, like from our family of origin, that are necessarily, I don't know if anybody that has like a quote unquote normal family. I think that we all human beings struggle because there's sin in this world.
1: Mm-hmm.
2: And so sometimes we download a culture from our family that may not be healthy
1: may
2: for
1: not
2: us.
1: Be healthy.
2: Right. So we start to look at the world with a different lens than what Jesus ever designed us to look at the world.
1: Sure,
2: in.
1: Yeah, exactly. And you can make the comparison because, if I want to be a graphic artist, I'm gonna use certain software. I'm gonna use I'm probably gonna use a Mac computer and certain software. But if I'm gonna do another, like my estimating over where I work for. I got Excel spreadsheets and Word documents and this and that. So I'm going to use those types of software way more than I'm going to use what a graphic artist would use.
2: Right.
1: I would gravitate to what I need. And
2: right.
1: then I download that into my computer. And that's and the same thing happens as we grow up with our brains.
2: Mm-hmm.
1: We download certain things. We like certain things. We gravitate to those things. And that makes our character.
2: Right.
1: That's our software package.
2: Right. So I have a question.
1: Okay.
2: Is what you believe important?
1: Okay, and that's the key. That's what we want to drive at, because can you get a virus in your software?
2: Absolutely.
1: Will that virus affect the hardware eventually?
2: Yeah, it can make the computer crash, not operate anymore.
1: Okay. Get
2: blue screen of death. Ah!
1: Ah, yeah. So will that hold true for your brain?
2: Yes.
1: Can you, in other words, if you have false beliefs, in fact, I want to go to a false belief and want to analyze it. Because if you have a false belief, will that damage the hardware? Will that damage the brain tissue? Will that damage the axons and the dendrites? Will that cause your brain to be pruned? Will you prune parts of your brain away that you don't want to prune away, but it will naturally happen by what you believe?
2: Right. You're changed by beholding.
1: You're changed by beholding. If you're thinking angry thoughts, you're teaching your brain to become an angry brain.
2: Correct.
1: It's just how things are.
2: Right.
1: So can a false belief act like a virus? Can it cause damage? And I say it can. And one of the false beliefs we have in addiction is that drinking or drugs is our problem. That's not our problem.
2: Right. We didn't have a problem
1: I wasn't a problem drinker. I was a problem sober.
2: Right. We didn't have a problem doing drugs or alcohol.
1: That's not the problem. See, the problem is living inside our own skin sober.
2: Right.
1: Problem. We have a sober problem. And when I sober up, I don't like what I see.
2: Mm-hmm.
1: So what's the next thing to do?
2: Relieve yourself from that tension of that you have of trying to face life
1: on life's terms. Yeah.
2: Right. Because if the alcoholic or the drug addict or the shopaholic thinks that their problem is drinking and drugs or shopping, then you know what? We have it all wrong. Those symptoms, those things are just symptoms of the disease.
1: And the disease, of course, happens to a few people on this planet where alcohol does something for them that it doesn't do for anybody else. It's
2: right.
1: An allergy.
2: Right.
1: For me, alcohol made me taller.
2: Mm-hmm.
1: It made my zits go away.
2: Mm-hmm.
1: It made me more likable to the girls. It made me stronger.
2: You thought it did.
1: This is all happening in my mind.
2: right?
1: It made me stronger. It made me braver. See, it did all these wonderful things for me, you
2: uh-huh.
1: see? And so these wonderful things for me that it did...
2: But the thing is that I think that, you know, we can... Our experience is out there and we understand it, but I think that we can still have addictions or areas of selfishness that on the outside look as though it's okay,
1: mm-hmm.
2: whether you be workaholic or gossiping or have a judgmental spirit too.
1: Mm-hmm. Mm-hmm.
2: You know,
1: yeah.
2: There's,
1: oh yeah, there's all that comes into play. Yeah. And so, so the other thing that we do, okay, and as we move through the book, is we break down the mind. We break down the mind in the biblical fashion, of course, is lust of the eyes, lust of the flesh, pride of life.
2: Right.
1: Lust of the eyes, lust of the flesh, pride of life.
2: Mm-hmm.
1: Sensualism, egotism, materialism,
2: mm-hmm.
1: right?
2: Mm-hmm.
1: And then, of course, that is our carnal nature. Sensualism, egotism, materialism.
2: Right.
1: Lust of the eyes, lust of the flesh, pride of life. Right?
2: Mm-hmm. Right.
1: What's the spiritual nature?
2: That's where we, our reason resides, our conscience, and our center of worship. Right.
1: So if you can picture that at the top,
2: right.
1: Your reason, your conscience, and your center of worship.
2: Mm-hmm.
1: And at the bottom, you picture sensualism, egotism, materialism. In other words, sensualism, I want to feel better. Materialism, I want to look better. Egotism, I already know better.
2: Right.
1: Right? And so that those are pulling against your reason in your conscience all the time. And by, I don't want to say caving into that, but by...
2: allowing that to rule over.
1: Yes, bottom up.
2: Right.
1: Bottom up is
2: right.
1: How we ran our lives until God gets a hold of our heart.
2: Right.
1: We run our lives from the bottom up. If it
2: mm-hmm.
1: feels good, do it. If it looks good, buy it.
2: Mm-hmm.
1: If you want to argue about something, don't worry about winning. Don't worry about being right. Worry about it winning the argument.
2: Mm-hmm. Or
1: at any cost.
2: Or how you're treating people.
1: Right.
2: As you're doing it. Right.
1: Yeah. How you're treating people as you're doing drugs, how you're treating people as you're spending money you shouldn't spend on certain things or gambling it away. It
2: mm-hmm.
1: always comes at a cost. When you manage from the bottom up, it always comes at a cost to someone else.
2: Right.
1: Always.
2: And in the long run, it actually will cost you. It's just that those consequences are always delayed.
1: Yeah. Yep. And you're not going to see the ripple effect either sure. until you look back. And I think that's the heart change when God
2: deception,
1: gives,
2: right?
1: Yeah. Because right along, you know, we've said it in prison. You're going down the road. You got a beer between your legs. You're doing 90 miles an hour. You got it going on, right?
2: Right.
1: And then what happens? You're in the back of the cop car. Handcuffed, and you just realized that you did not have it going on. And this is what happens. And so you get that little tap on the shoulder, hopefully, that, hey, your way's not working.
2: Mm-hmm.
1: Your way is not working. And so I know that's my experience. That's what happened to me.
2: Right.
1: Was, you know, hey, Rich, 25 years, actually 41 years, your way has not worked.
2: Mm-hmm.
1: It's time to try something new. Manage from the top down, not from the bottom
2: and
1: up.
2: And a lot of times we need that it's only the power of God that can restore us to any sense of reason.
1: Mm-hmm.
2: And sometimes it takes a while to restore, you know. And I think if you're struggling with people who have problems in the area of addiction, you need to give people time and to pray for them and to recognize that they're still growing and
1: mm-hmm.
2: and if they've just become children of God, that God allows them to grow at their own pace. And
1: mm-hmm.
2: and as long as they're following him, it does happen.
1: Yeah. Oh,
2: the
1: yeah.
2: miracle happens.
1: The miracle happens.
2: Mm-hmm.
1: And that's the great part. Now, as you break down the mind, and if you want to do a little bit of a, I don't know what to call it, a game, an experiment,
2: mm-hmm.
1: Make a pie graph. And at the end of the day, put everything that you thought about, everything you dwelt on, scary, isn't it?
2: Yeah.
1: Everything you dwelt on and make a pie graph out of it. and you will see.
2: Or what you spent your time doing.
1: Doing, right? Or dwelling upon.
2: Right.
1: Right? And that will tell you what you're worshiping.
2: Right.
1: It's scary, isn't
2: yeah.
1: it? Yeah. Yeah. And so what are you putting in your worship area?
2: Mm-hmm.
1: And
2: because, yeah, so worship just isn't a time that you go 2-3 hours on a day to a church or a synagogue or whatever. It's really how you're spending your time throughout your day.
1: Yep.
2: What your main focus is, or what's getting your attention.
1: Yeah. Is it satisfying what you want to do?
2: Mm-hmm.
1: Or is it serving others?
2: Mm-hmm.
1: You know, I mean, remember we talked about it in several programs when Jesus realized that all power on heaven and earth had been given to him. What did he do?
2: Mm-hmm.
1: Girded his loins and washed a dozen pair of dirty feet.
2: Right.
1: He served others. I mean, mm-hmm. most powerful being in the universe.
2: Mm-hmm.
1: It's mind-boggling,
2: mm-hmm.
1: you know? It's mind-boggling. And so anything you put in the place of God to make yourself feel better or look better or whatever, it's replacing God, right?
2: Mm-hmm.
1: It's a power thing. It's not a God thing. It gives you power to validate your self-worth. What do I mean by that? We're constantly, I don't know about you, but we're constantly condemning ourselves, aren't we? I am,
2: mm-hmm.
1: in my head.
2: I think I do too. I'm just more silent. I know, I guess I'm not so silent.
1: I mean, yeah, I mean, we do it all the time, don't we? I'm so stupid, I can't believe I did that.
2: Right.
1: Oh, I wish I would have done, you know, and it's just constantly, you're right?
2: Right.
1: And then trying to validate our self-worth by maybe buying something or doing something, mm-hmm. go help somebody for the wrong reason,
2: mm-hmm.
1: because that puts us in control of the validation of our self-worth.
2: Mm-hmm.
1: It's kind of a weird thing.
2: Mm-hmm.
1: But see, if we can continue to go outward, we're in control of our own validation of our self-worth.
2: Right.
1: Where's our self-worth come from?
2: It only comes from God.
1: That's it.
2: Right.
1: See? But that's the sin problem, is man trying to stay in control of the way he feels about himself by using external things.
2: Right. And that was interesting because I think we talked about it this past couple of days about how Jesus lived his life and how he had made no plans for himself. I just can't seem to grasp that in my mind as to how I'm supposed to do that today. How do you, you know, live within this world and not make the plans?
1: You make plans, but I think when life comes at you, you got to be able to say, okay, well, didn't work out the way I planned.
2: Right.
1: I'm okay with that.
2: Right.
1: Things just didn't work out. Mm-hmm. So, okay, what's next? Let's regroup and make new plans.
2: You know, it was just amazing how he was just always open to whatever came to him,
1: uh-huh.
2: to be able to minister to people.
1: Yeah, yeah.
2: So when we talk about condemning, we condemn ourselves. God doesn't have to. I think it's our own conscience that bears that out. I think we talk about Paul.
1: Right.
2: We're talking about Paul in Romans.
1: What's he doing in Romans 7? You know what he's doing?
2: What?
1: Condemning himself.
2: Right.
1: Right. He's going through there. He says, a good that I want to do, I can't do.
2: Mm-hmm.
1: I don't do. And that I don't want to do, that's what I'm doing.
2: Mm-hmm.
1: He's frustrated.
2: Mm-hmm.
1: Right. He's trying the very best he can. But one thing he says in Romans 8, what's he say?
2: Praise be to God that.
1: Yeah. He says, Jesus is not condemning me.
2: Right.
1: Thank the Lord, there's no condemnation in Jesus. So I don't have to worry about him, you know. But see, Paul realizes in Romans 7 that he can't control his nature.
2: Well, it's the law of sin in his members, he says.
1: Yeah.
2: And that we can go back to that thing, to the what we were talking about, the brain.
1: Mm-hmm.
2: You know, he has pruned away and programmed that law of sin into his mind. So therefore, it's there. And even though God is working on him, it's still there.
1: Yeah,
2: he still has that battle with that old man.
1: Yeah, he's still packing around that brain that he did all the brain damage to because he had a wrong picture of God.
2: Right.
1: Right?
2: Right, because he doesn't have a legal problem with God because with him, you know, he did everything correct. He tells us
1: he
2: that
1: he
2: was
1: that.
2: Blameless in right. everything that he did.
1: You know, and I think of myself, because see, Paul's addiction was different.
2: Mm-hmm.
1: It was a religious, zealous addiction,
2: mm-hmm.
1: where he actually went and he drugged people, women and children, out of homes to either put them in prison or have them to be thrown to the lions. And he really had an issue with that. And I apply this to my life. In my addiction, I was seldom right, but never in doubt.
2: Mm-hmm.
1: Seldom right, but never in doubt. And that's where Paul was up until his conversion.
2: Mm-hmm.
1: And God, when he knocked him off his horse, he said, "You're having trouble with your conscience, aren't you, Paul?
2: Mm-hmm.
1: You know what you're doing is not quite right.
2: Mm-hmm.
1: But you've been maintaining you've been right all along. In fact, you even went to the Sanhedrin to get the marching orders. You really want to fulfill this, but you're having trouble with your conscience, mm-hmm. aren't you?" You know, and then Paul had to realize that he was never in doubt, but he was very seldom right. And that is a huge, huge realization to come to.
2: So, you know what, and there's a text in Romans that he comes to, and he says, it says about God, "Vengeance is mine, I will repay, saith the Lord." We need to read the whole text. How does God repay? Evil for evil? Or let's read it.
1: Okay, because that's a picture of God that Paul had.
2: Right, right.
1: Was he was going to go out and take vengeance on these people.
2: Right.
1: Okay? Mm-hmm. So what's the whole text say? "Dearly beloved, avenge not yourself, but rather give place unto wrath, for it is written, vengeance is mine, I will replace, pay, saith the Lord." Now, there's a word right after that. It says, "Therefore." "Therefore, if thine enemy hunger, feed him. If he thirst, give him a drink. For in doing so, thou shalt heap coals of fire upon his head. Be not overcome of evil, but overcome evil with good." How does God get vengeance?
2: He overcomes evil with good.
1: Yeah, and he uses us to do it. There's the instruction manual right there. It'll be like heaping coals of fire on someone's head if you just... I mean, remember, how do you think the Pharisees felt when Jesus just wrote their sins in the dust? And mm-hmm. they knew that he knew, and he could have lambasted them, but he didn't.
2: Right.
1: He protected their reputation.
2: Right.
1: The woman thrown down in adultery, he protected her reputation. Peter and Judas, when he washed their feet, he looked at them with the same face, and he protected their reputation. And you see Jesus doing that all the way. It was like heaping coals of fire, especially Peter after he denied Jesus like Jesus said he would. He remembered him washing his feet
2: mm-hmm.
1: and how kind he was, and he knew that Jesus knew.
2: Right.
1: And it's just, and that's how God, because God's objective is to win everybody.
2: Right.
1: He's not going to do that by censure. He's not going to do that by coercion. Love.
2: Or force.
1: Love awakens love.
2: Right.
1: That's how it works. That's how the universe works. And so God, he says, "Vengeance is mine, I'll repair." And then they repay. And then there's the instruction manual right there. If you work for me, if you're going to serve me, this is how we do it. And it's pretty amazing, isn't it?
2: It is.
1: And so we look in our lives, because Jesus goes through his whole life, and they're treating him lousy, and he's treating everybody with kindness and healing and gentleness and meekness and all those descriptions, the fruits of the Spirit that are there in his being,
2: mm-hmm.
1: you know. And you don't get those fruits of the Spirit by running around being coercive and angry. Because you know that changes your brain.
2: Mm-hmm.
1: So if we're going
2: to... And the thing is, too, is I think God wants us to experience the fruit of the Spirit today and not wait because you are, you know, developing your character.
1: Exactly. And the only way you can develop your character is to use that spiritual nature,
2: mm-hmm.
1: your reason, your conscience, and your center of worship. And the only way that works is putting the right thing in that center of worship. And that would be that Jesus that we see through the Gospels, that Jesus that Paul talks about, that Jesus that doesn't come condemn the woman that's thrown down in adultery, that Jesus that didn't condemn me for my past life of whatever it was I did, you know? I'm not condemned for that. I've got enough going on between my ears, right?
2: Right.
1: And that's enough. And God says, just come to me and let me fix that. Let me heal
2: that. And that's
1: that.
2: What he wants us to communicate to everyone we come in contact with.
1: Yep. That's what he wants. So anyway, we're about ready to wrap it up here. You can give us a call at 916-645-1297. And remember, folks, there's only two ways to live your life. One is like nothing is a miracle. The other is like everything is a miracle. And you have the freedom to choose. Do I-

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7: What does it look like to take a step of faith? Well, for all of us, it's different. Maybe God is calling you to try a new job or apply for a new job. Maybe God is asking you to step into a new role at church. That step of faith is so critical and so unique because that is how we get to see God.

0: each other in Egypt, so too God will restore himself to his people through his Messiah Jesus.
1: Welcome to Delight in the Word with Pastor Joshua Beauvais, a ministry of Calvary Chapel, Newcastle.
0: We're in 1 Chronicles chapter 16. We're looking at verse 30 and onward, so we never want to pin ourselves in, leave ourselves room. Keep your finger in Chronicles 16:33. And I'm going to start with the verses that obviously have caused people to think the earth will be completely annihilated and a whole new one made. And then I'm going to poke holes in it. Sounds fun. But the whole purpose of it is to get us excited about what's coming. Because Satan would love us to think that the end of the world as we know it, and say it with an ominous doom voice, the end of the world as we know it. I'm so scared. That's exactly where Satan wants us. But that's so the opposite of what's going to happen. Because God is coming to establish his kingdom, and the earth, his creation, is excited about it. And let's look at this. Okay, so let's look at Revelation 21, verse 1. Now I saw a new heavens and a new earth. For the first heaven and the first earth had passed away. Also, there was no more sea. Sounds pretty clear, doesn't it? Then I, John, saw the holy city, the new Jerusalem, coming down out of heaven from God. Notice the new Jerusalem is already in existence. It came down out of heaven from God. That's where you and I will be when we watch God recreate the heavens and the earth. I can't wait. What I am so excited about is that God's not going to let us miss any part of his story. We get to reign with Christ for 1,000 years on a sinful earth. We get to hear him teach from Zion. You know, you're like, man, I've read the Sermon on the Mount. Wouldn't you have loved to see Jesus deliver it? Wouldn't you have loved to understand the context in which it was delivered? Well, you're going to. You're going to be in Jerusalem and you're going to hear him teach for 1,000 years. And then after that, when he destroys his enemies and all things are under his feet, then he's going to create a new heavens and a new earth. And you and I will be front row seats in the new Jerusalem, looking through the transparent walls so we don't miss a thing. It's like, well, wait, I want to see. You don't have to be taller than the wall. You just look right through and go, oh my goodness, he just said that. And look at what's happening. Let there be light. Can you believe it? Let the waters be divided from the waters. Created the firmament. I mean, I can't wait. We're going to see it happen. All those skeptics out there, yeah, there's no way that this mass universe was created by a god. It was a mass explosion. Have you studied the elegance of the universe? No, it was not a mass explosion. There are so many contradictions in that theory, it's ridiculous. The Big Bang had nothing ever to do with creation, ever, not even for a moment. Well, what do you mean? What do you mean? There are things spinning in the opposite direction. That defies the laws of physics. That defies the Big Bang theory. That doesn't fit. And once you disprove something, move on, people. Come up with a new theory. And they don't. They just ignore the science. And they say, oh, we're scientific and you're backward. And really? Pay attention. Yeah, I'm a little ornery tonight. God be with them. Open their eyes. So we're going to see this recreation of the heavens and the earth. And it says, the new Jerusalem coming down out of heaven from God, prepared as a bride adorned for her husband. That sounds glorious. Verse 3, and I heard a loud voice from heaven saying, behold, the tabernacle of God is with men. And he will dwell with them, and they shall be his people. God himself will be with them and be their God. That right there is the fulfillment of what we're prophetically looking at in the present moment in 1 Chronicles. David's brought the tabernacle into Jerusalem. What does it say? The new Jerusalem comes down out of heaven, and God's in the middle of the city. Right? Exactly. And it says, and he tabernacled. It even says that. The tabernacle of God is with men. Isn't that awesome? God himself will be with them and be their God. Verse 4, and God will wipe away every tear from their eyes. There shall be no more death, nor sorrow, nor crying. There shall be no more pain, for the former things

0: have passed away. Just soak that one in for a minute. What are the former things that have passed away? Life, enjoyment, good fruit, good, beautiful sunrise, beautiful sunset, a full moon, a new moon, all those things. No, that's not what that's referring to, is it? It gives you the list of what's passed away. Tears, no more death, no more sorrow, no crying or pain. Those are the former things that have passed away. Everything else, still there. Still there in its fullness. Oh, I love that because it makes me be able to enjoy his creation right now. I want to study it. I want to know it. I want to subdue it. I like getting out there in creation and just enjoying it because it's a permanent resident here. Because when he renews the heavens and the earth, oh, it'll be here in its fullness. Then he who sat on the throne said, "Behold, I make all things new." And he said to me, "Write, for these words are true and faithful." Wow, all things new. So I've been taught and was always taught, okay, that's it. He's going to make the whole creation disappear and he's going to make a whole new, brand new one, unrelated. No, totally related. I want to give you some examples from the scriptures. Look at how our lives, there's a continuity to your life right now and your life in heaven. You are who you are, and you will be who you are in heaven. Even though you have a new body, it's still you. Therefore, if anyone is in Christ, he is a new creation. Old things have passed away. That's your sin nature. That's your fallen state. That's pain, death. That is being under the curse. That is having a fallen heart, desperately wicked. Who can know it? He's giving us a new heart in his creation through Jesus Christ. He's given us a new spirit. That's the down payment. You have not received your new body yet, but you will. But it will still be you. You will still genetically be you. Paul explains this in 1 Corinthians 15, and he gives a connection between the seed and the plant, between your life now and your life then. It will be totally different, but it will be still you. It will still be similar or the same. I like the Jesus says, the kingdom of heaven is like a merchant who goes into his treasure house and brings out something old and something new. And that's exactly what heaven is. Something old, as in a new heavens and a new earth. Well, what's earth? What's heavens? We know. It's not redefined. It's like if I said, I'm giving you a new car, well, you wouldn't instantly start picturing something without wheels. You wouldn't start picturing something, flying. Well, that wouldn't be a car, would it? Now, maybe it could fly and you would probably want to redefine what a car is, but that's the point, is the earth will be the earth. Your new body will be a new body. You will have it's going to have features that you're very familiar with. We're going to eat in the kingdom. We're going to enjoy food. We're going to enjoy relationship. Jesus says, look at my hands and my feet in his new created body. Look at my hands and my feet. Oh, look, he has hands. He has feet. Okay, Romans 8, verse 19. For the earnest expectation, check this out. The earnest expectation of the creation eagerly waits for the revealing of the sons of God. Look, creation is waiting for the revealing of the sons of God. Now, first of all, who is the creation in that verse? Is it you or is it not you? It's not you. Why? Because you're the sons of God. Can you follow? If you're the sons of God, then creation is not the sons of God according to that verse. And I've heard that mixed, and I don't think that's wise. The creation was subjected to futility, not willingly. Who was subjected willingly? Adam and Eve. Adam and Eve had a choice. Creation didn't have a choice. When Adam and Eve fell, creation fell with Adam and Eve. Not willingly, but because of him who subjected it in hope. God gave creation hope. God left creation with hope. Because the creation itself also will be delivered from the bondage of corruption into the glorious liberty of the children of God. That says when you're resurrected, well, creation will be resurrected to follow. Their resurrection will follow yours. And so you will see Fifi in heaven. I believe that. I really do. But that can be argued, and that's fine. Everybody has a right to argue and be wrong. So that's just, it's your freedom. You're free to choose. But when you look at this, it's really clear that the wording of these verses separates us from the creation. And it says, look, when you've been regenerated and redeemed, when Christ renews you, after that, in order, the creation will be redeemed and renewed also. And that is important. Okay, Psalm 89 makes total sense now under that thinking. The thinking that God is going to renew the earth. Just like he recreated you through his son Jesus, so too he's going to recreate creation. And what I like about this is it means Satan didn't win at all. Okay, oh, bummer. Satan, you know, took over at the fall and now has all of God's creation under a curse, but God will only redeem those who believe and lose everything else. No, it says that for God so loved the cosmos. That's for God so loved the entire created order that he gave his only begotten son, that whosoever would believe in him would not perish but have everlasting life. But if he loved the whole cosmos, then why is he only saving a few? So anyway, just food for thought. Look at this verse here. Psalm 89, verse 34. My covenant I will not break, nor alter the word that has gone out of my lips. Once I have sworn by my holiness, I will not lie to David. His seed shall endure forever, and his throne as the sun before me. It shall be established forever like the moon, even like the faithful witness in the sky. When I first read these verses, my theology did not match. I read that and I questioned. I went, that's lame. God, you just promised that your covenant with David is going to last as long as the sun and the moon? And you're going to destroy all that after the 1,000-year reign? See, it wouldn't want to be it. That kind of leaves the covenant weak. I was reading the book Heaven by Randy Alcorn, and he just poked holes in that whole theory of the annihilation of the creation and said, no, it's a renewing. It's a regeneration. He's going to wipe it out and bring the same thing back, but amplified without the curse, without the fall, and in a whole new way, just like you and I. As go we, so goes the creation. And I get excited about that. I think that's just a wonderful thing because we're acquainted with what we're going to be around on the new earth. But it's just going to be amplified and beautified and perfected. Because that's what this is saying right here. Look, the sun is going to stay before me forever. The moon is going to stay before me forever. Because my covenant with Jesus is lasting forever. So if Jesus' covenant with God is forever, then so is the sun and the moon. Doesn't that make sense? That makes sense to me. Matthew 19:28. So Jesus said to them, assuredly I say to you that in the regeneration, Anna is the Greek word there for re or to redo or to fix up. It's renewed. It's not new. It's renewed. He says, in the regeneration, when the Son of Man sits on the throne of his glory, you who have followed me will also sit on 12 thrones, judging the 12 tribes of Israel. So an important word there in the regeneration. Here, Acts chapter 3, Peter follows the same line of thinking. He says this, repent therefore and be converted, that your sins may be blotted out. He's speaking to the leadership in Israel. And he says, so that times of refreshing may come from the presence of the Lord, and that he may send Jesus Christ, who was preached to you before, whom heaven must receive until the times of restoration of all things, which God has spoken by the mouth of all his holy prophets since the world began, to restore, to renew is not to create all over something totally different and brand new. It is to renew what was. It's restoring Eden. It's bringing Eden back. And so what you see in the scriptures is the creation of the world is Genesis 1 and 2. And the recreation of the world is in Revelation 21 and 22. And it's the bookends of the whole story of redemption. That God begins and ends with creation. It's just awesome. And so, brothers and sisters, I hope that excites you like it excites me. Obviously, we'll wait and see and know in full detail, but we have been given some good glimpses in these things. And I think why we jumped on that was that line in verse 33. We're back in 1 Chronicles 16, 33. He is coming to judge the earth and all the trees are excited. And I thought, that is just more backup in the teaching that these trees aren't going to be annihilated. Why would they rejoice? Oh, great, here comes our creator and destroyer. No, God is not. He's the God of life. He's God of life, and he's come to bring it that more abundantly. And that's what my expectation is when the coming of the Lord happens. Verse 34, oh, give thanks to the Lord, for he is good. For his mercy endures forever. Now we're into Psalm 106. Psalm 106, verse 1, that's being quoted right there. And now the last two verses come to us from 47 and 48. And it says this, and say, save us, O God of our salvation. This is a psalm to Israel. I want to keep reminding you, how often do we get lost between the church and Israel? We have a hard time, crossing that divide prophetically. There's a specific plan for Israel and there's a specific plan for the church. And yes, the two are one and on a converging course, but it's a matter of when the repentance and conversion happens. The church already converted, already repented, different plan. Israel not converted yet, not repented yet, different plan. But Romans 11 says all Israel will be saved. They will all be converted and turned towards the Lord. And so when that is fulfilled, we will see the kingdom. And that's what this is saying. When Israel says, save us, O God of our salvation. Listen to this. Gather us together and deliver us from the Gentiles. Weren't we just talking about that when we began this message, 1948? The regathering began. It's begun. It's not completed. There are more and more Jews going to Israel all the time. It was just huge that the UN acknowledged Israel's statehood and autonomy, that they were allowed to defend themselves without other nations interfering. Of course, the world won't follow that. They're going to break their own treaty. But Israel will continue to be a nation and grow and flourish. And that's what's happening. And so this prayer is, save us, O God of our salvation, which salvation is Hoshua, which is Jesus short. Yehoshua is Jesus. And Hoshua, or Hosea, is salvation. Jesus is the Greek. Yehoshua is the Hebrew, or Joshua, that's where we get the word Joshua, and that is Hebrew, and that is the Lord is salvation. That's what that name means. Now, if you say for short, like Josh, but they go the other way and say Hoshua, remember if you ever saw The Passion of the Christ, Mary calls Jesus Hoshua, and that was her abbreviated name for her son. I just like the little details that Mel Gibson and whoever wrote that thing threw in there. There's some other Catholic stuff in there and stuff, but I don't know. That's a good movie. It makes me cry. I mean, I just love my salvation. I love it. I love what Jesus did for me. So he says, gather us together and deliver us from the Gentiles. That is exactly what Bible prophecy is all about. Jesus is going to return and deliver Israel from the Gentile nations. We are told that when Jesus returns, that the nations of the world will have gathered together in Israel to fight. Armageddon. And in that battle, they will overrun Jerusalem, and two-thirds will be cut off. And one-third, it says in Zechariah chapter 14, will be brought through the fire. That means one-third's going to make it through. They're going to live, and they are going to call upon the name of the Lord. They are going to see their Messiah, their Savior. And so that's what this is prophetic of right here, is the saving of Israel by their Messiah, Jesus. And then it says, gather us together to deliver us from the Gentiles to give thanks to your holy name. I'll tell you, this right here, this flavor right here reminds me of their birth. And I love how everything in Bible prophecy is full circle. It comes back from the beginning to the end. Israel's birth was about, what did Moses say? Let my people go that they may go into the wilderness and worship God, that they may give glory to their God and worship their God. Now, who is this God that I should obey him? And the battle begins, right? The plagues of Egypt. So now as they've been brought out, they themselves have wandered away and worshiped false gods. They have been scattered amongst the nations because of their sin. And now David is prophetically writing this prayer on the day of the restoration of Israel after 100 years of not having the Ark of the Covenant in their midst. He's bringing them back to a moment when he says, gather us and deliver us from the Gentiles to give thanks to your holy name, because that's what this is all about. This redemptive story, this incredible plan of God is restoring his people to himself. Just like Joseph and his brothers were estranged and they were restored to each other in Egypt, so too, God will restore himself to his people through his Messiah, Jesus, to triumph in your praise. Blessed be the Lord God of Israel from everlasting to everlasting. Isn't that awesome? Blessed be the Lord God of Israel from everlasting to everlasting. And all the people said, amen, and praised the Lord. So the word amen means so be it. Let it be, Lord. That's an amen. That's a hearty amen. That means you want it to happen. You don't say amen to bad news. No, no. You say amen to good news. You say amen to the good plan. And so we say amen and so be it to the plan of God because it's a good one. And so after going through this, the restoration of Israel, he will bring them back to their land. He will restore them and they will be his people. And we will be his bride. That's where we fit in. You're the queen of Israel. Just got to fit yourself into Bible prophecy and understand. The spirit of prophecy is Jesus Christ, Revelation chapter 22. It's the last chapter. Jesus is the spirit of prophecy. It's all about him and how everything relates to him. And so how do we relate to him? As the bride of Christ. And as the church, the great assembly of the Lord, the King, we will be with him forever. 1 Thessalonians chapter 4. Thus, we shall always be with the Lord. When he comes for us, we will be with him forever. And so we will be wherever he is. We will sit on his throne just as he sat on his Father's throne. All of these promises are fulfilled in us and in him. And I just get so excited because Israel is a big, big part of that plan. You don't want to lose sight because that's the government. You don't want to lose sight of the government. The government will be on his shoulders, right? Isaiah 9:6. And his name shall be called Wonderful Counselor, Mighty God, Everlasting Father, Prince of Peace.
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15: 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It is 710 AM at 105.7 FM, The Word. It's so amazing to me how quickly you can just be living your life and all of a sudden you can have some kind of health scare. My wife is going through that at the moment. We've had some health scares this last week. And it's like, okay, is this a big deal? Is this not a big deal? Going on Google. It's probably the worst option that you can do is to go on Google or WebMD, because it doesn't matter. Like, if you stub your toe, somehow that means that you have cancer. I don't know how it always works out that way. And yet it's important to be reminded, and I've been trying to remind my wife as she's been trying to remind me, God is faithful no matter what is going on, and He is our strength when we are weak.
16: 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In this powerful series, Seven Principles of Spiritual Warfare, you'll discover how to awaken to the unseen battle around you and walk in the authority and freedom God has already given you. Today's message will help you recognize the strategies of the enemy and the victory you have in Christ. Now, here's Troy Albano.
17: So today, I'd like to go over spiritual warfare principle number 3, which is, who are you? And I'd like to begin with Acts chapter 19. And let's start with verse 13. But also some of the Jewish exorcists who went from place to place attempted to name over those who had the evil spirits the name of the Lord Jesus, saying, I adjure you by Jesus whom Paul preaches. And seven sons of one Sceva, a Jewish chief priest, were doing this. And the evil spirit answered and said to them, I recognize Jesus, and I know about Paul, but who are you? And the man in whom was the evil spirit leaped on them and subdued all of them and overpowered them so that they fled out of that house naked and wounded. These seven sons of Sceva that practices exorcisms try to cast out these demons using the name of Jesus, whom Paul preaches. And yet, the result was injury to them, shame and injury. They ran out naked and wounded. They even used the name of Jesus. Who are you? In the Christian community today, there is an identity theft crisis. We don't know who we are. Our identity is what we identify with the world, but we really don't know who we are in Christ. We are ambassadors to the King of Kings and the Lord of Lords. See, the enemy is the father of all lies, but our Lord is the way, the truth, and the life. And he says in John 1, for in him is life, because we have the life of Christ, and the life is the light of men. We are light to the world, because we have this very life of our Lord Jesus indwelling in us. Who are you? What is your true identity? You know, Paul knew his identity. Let's turn to 1 Corinthians 9. Because if you encounter the forces of evil, demonic forces, and you're confronted with that, you better know who you are in Christ. Otherwise, it could be very dangerous. And the result could really be bad. We're ambassadors of the King of Kings and the Lord of Lords. 1 Corinthians 9, verse 17. For if I do this voluntarily, I have a reward. But if against my will, I have a stewardship entrusted to me. And that's sharing the gospel he's speaking about. What then is my reward? That when I preach the gospel, I may offer the gospel without charge, so as not to make full use of my right in the gospel. For though I am free from all men, I have made myself a slave to all, that I may win the more. And to the Jews I became as a Jew, that I might win Jews. And to those who are under the law, as under the law, though not being under the law, though not being myself under the law, that I might win those who are under the law. To those who are without law, as without law, though not being without the law of God, but under the law of Christ, that I might win those who are without law. Verse 22, to the weak I became weak, that I might win the weak. I have become all things to all men, that I may by all means save some. And I do all things for the sake of the gospel, that I may be some, may become a fellow partaker of it. You know, Paul knew his identity, and he knew how to identify with others. But why do I read this passage? Because in verse 20, it says, and to the Jews, I became as a Jew, that I may win Jews. Isn't Paul a Jew? Yes. But yet, he said, to the Jews, I became as a Jew. How is it that Paul is a Jew and he says, I became as a Jew that I may win Jews? The reason why, because Paul no longer identified with being a Jew. He identified being a child of the King of Kings and the Lord of Lords. Who are you? We are ambassadors of the King of Kings and the Lord of Lords. We are his masterpiece, his poem. That's the word poema in Ephesians 2, verse 8 through 10, that it's his masterpiece that he writes. We are his masterpiece, created in Christ Jesus. Let's turn to Ephesians 2. Who are you? Did you know the Word of God says we are also the righteousness of God in Christ Jesus? Wow. It's amazing. Ephesians 2, and verse 8. And I'm glad I'm reading this passage because many of us, we're confused about our salvation. But I want to share this verse right here. It says, for by grace you have been saved through faith, and that not of yourselves, it is a gift of God, not as a result of works, that no one should boast. For we are his workmanship, or his masterpiece, or his master poem, poema, created in Christ Jesus unto good works, which God prepared beforehand that we should walk in them. Our salvation was a free gift. It is his grace. It is he who came down to us. It's not that we loved him first. He said he first loved us. He said while we were yet sinning, Christ died for us. It's what he's done. It says, by grace you have been saved through faith. Now, it didn't even start with our faith. Faith doesn't even originate from us. It's by his grace. Faith originates from the Lord. It says he is the author. He's the perfecter. He's the originator, the finisher of our faith. Even our faith comes from him. See, it's not by works. It's a free gift. But here, once we are saved, brought into his family, children of God, because we have the Father, the Son, and the Holy Spirit indwelling in us, the triune God, now we are created unto good works. We could do the works of God through the power of the Holy Spirit. And it goes on to say, which God prepared beforehand that we should walk in. Who are you? We need to know our identity, who we are in Christ, and so that we could walk in the plans that he's already planned beforehand, that he would guide us to fulfill his perfect will. Paul knew his identity. It's in Christ Jesus. So we see back in Acts 19 with these Jewish exorcists and what happened to them with this man, this possessed man that said, Jesus I know, Paul I know, but who are you? And he ended up subduing them, conquering them. That word subdue is to bring unto bondage and subjection. See, many of us are in bondage to the enemy. But the Lord came to set us free. Let's go to Genesis chapter 1. See, in Acts 19, the enemy subdued the seven sons of Sceva. But here in Genesis chapter 1, I'm going to read verse 26 through 28. It says this, "Then God said, let us make man in our image, according to our likeness, and let them rule, or take dominion, or trample and tread upon," that's what it means, "over the fish of the sea, and over the birds of the sky, and over the cattle, and over all the earth, and over every creeping thing that creeps on the earth. And God created man in his own image. In the image of God, he created him. Male and female, he created them." Verse 28. "And God blessed them, and God said to them, be fruitful and multiply and fill the earth and subdue it and rule over the fish of the sea and over the birds of the sky and over every living thing that moves on the earth." See, we are not supposed to be in subjection or in bondage to the enemy. That's the work of the cross. The finished work of the cross of our Lord Jesus has set us free. He dealt with the shame, the guilt, sin, and the powers and the curse of sin. He dealt with it. He was the Lamb of God that was slain. He shed his own blood. Now, we are to bring the enemy in subjection. God created us to take dominion, to rule, to dominate. That's what it means, this whole earth. And then to subdue, it says in Genesis. Subdue means because the enemy was still on this earth. He's still here. He's the prince of the air. And the forces of evil, demonic forces are here. We are to subdue them, bring them into bondage, into subjection to God, to the King, to Jesus, in the name of Jesus. So that the Lord would have his will, that the Lord would recover his earth for his kingdom. Thy kingdom come, thy will be done on earth as it is in heaven. Who are you? We are again to evict. The eviction notice is out. We are to execute God's judgment on the enemy. I want to share a testimony that shows you who we really are. And it happened here in my home. And I met an individual who is struggling with drugs, addiction, and other things, family issues that were carried out through generations, demonic forces. And when he came here, the enemy was exposed. We didn't know exactly what was going to happen, but the enemy was exposed and it really showed itself. It started manifesting. It started the enemy just started exposing himself. And this person became almost like an animal, just really angry. If you were to take a pit bull, a Rottweiler, or a Doberman Pinscher, just put them all together at the peak of their anger. He was ferocious. And he actually was on his all fours. Who are you? In fact, the family that was with him, they were so frightened of what was going on because he was growling and just on all fours, but he could never, ever, those forces that gripped him could never stand up towards me. It was amazing. It was the power of Christ in me. It wasn't me, but it couldn't, I noticed that through that whole time, it couldn't even stand up. It stayed on the ground on all fours. And the family had to leave to another room. They were just terrified. So I went down on my knees, face to face with these demonic forces. It was like two pit bulls face to face. And I said, "Don't you act like that to me, a child of the King of Kings and an ambassador of Jesus Christ. You will stay still and you will listen in Jesus' name." That thing backed off. That thing could do nothing to me. They can do nothing to you as a child of God, if you know who you are. I would place my hand on him and it felt like fire, flaming fire that was burning him. And he would say, "Who are you?" And it wasn't him who was speaking. It was those things, those demonic forces in him that were speaking, because I spoke with him later on. He had to process all what had happened because all these demonic forces came out of him. And I asked him, I said things that I couldn't believe I said. And one of the things he mentioned was, and I heard him say, "Who are you? Who are you?" Now, nothing happened to me. I remember Acts 19. That we read, but nothing happened to me when he said, "Who are you?" But it was different. It was as if he didn't recognize this. What was I? And I say it that way because I'm going to go through a couple passages before. But before I do that, I remember another situation that is similar in the sense of talking about who are you. Is I was confronted with a satanic witch, fourth generation. And I was being introduced, over the phone. Well, I wasn't to meet up with her, okay? Someone called her or texted her and said he'd like her to meet me. And so we met, but prior to us meeting, this person asked her, the satanic witch, "Do you know who this person is, who I am, Troy?" And she says, "Yes." That was kind of interesting because I don't even know who this person was. And she responded, "He is interesting." Now, I thought that was kind of interesting myself. But going back to the story about this person who said, "Who are you?" I would think that the forces of evil, they know exactly who you are. That's why I was perplexed. That's interesting. And then I started reading. As I read the word, the Lord started revealing something to me. Very, very powerful. And let's go to 1 Peter chapter 2, verse 9. In 1 Peter 2, verse 9, it says, "But you are a chosen race, a royal priesthood, a holy nation, a people for God's own possession, that you may proclaim the excellencies of him who has called you out of darkness into his marvelous light." And some version says, "You are a peculiar people." You're something unique. You're a peculiar, interesting people. Let's turn to Romans. Romans chapter 8, in verse 29. Okay? Romans 8, 29. "So we are kings and priests. We are a peculiar people." And in Romans 8, verse 29, it says this. Verse 28, it says, "And we know that God causes all things to work together for good to those who love God and to those who are called according to his purpose. For whom he foreknew, he also predestined to become conformed to the image of his son, that we might be the firstborn, that he might be the firstborn among many brethren. Very interesting. Why do I read that verse? Because our Lord Jesus Christ, divinity, God, the Almighty God, humbled himself and lowered himself to become, to enter into humanity, a man. And this man, the person of Jesus Christ, he was fully God and fully man. Understand that he was a man on earth without sin. He was the firstborn of this new creation. See, we are partakers of God's divine nature as well. See, we have the very life, the nature of God. We have his life, Christ in us, the hope of glory, the very life of Christ in us. We're not part of the Godhead, of course not, but we have the very life and nature of Christ. Once we receive him, and Jesus was the firstborn of this unique creation, fully God and fully man. Amazing. This new race of people. We're a peculiar people. We are kings and priests. Let's turn to 2 Peter 1:4. See, it says, for by these he has granted to us his precious and magnificent promises, in order that by them you might become partakers of the divine nature. God's nature. Having escaped the corruption that is in the world by lust. Let's turn to Romans 8:18. And I didn't understand why the forces of evil yet were perplexed, as if they just couldn't recognize me. It was very interesting. And in verse 18, Romans 8:18, it says this, for I consider that the sufferings of this present time are not worthy to be compared with the glory that is to be revealed to us. For the anxious longing of the creation waits eagerly for the revealing of the sons of God. You see, all creation is waiting for the revealing of the sons of God. Amazing. Now let's turn to 2 Corinthians 3:18. 2 Corinthians 3:18, it says this, because one day we will be glorified. See, our spirit, our human spirit, when we receive the Lord, it's become regenerated. Our soul, our mind, emotion, and will is becoming transformed. Be renewed by the renewing of your mind. Be transformed by the renewing of your mind. And this body of sin eventually will be glorified, transfigured. When we see him, we'll be like him in a twinkling of an eye. Transfiguration. And all of creation is waiting for this glory, this body to be glorified, this glorification of the sons of God. And it says in 2 Corinthians 3:18, it says this, but we all with unveiled face, beholding as in a mirror the glory of the Lord, are being transformed into the same image from glory to glory, just as from the Lord the Spirit. So we too are being transformed from glory to glory. It's a process. And the enemy doesn't understand, what is this? Because the sons of God will be revealed. So I asked this gentleman, when you said, who are you? He said, it was interesting. He said, those things said that. But he said this. These are his exact words. It was as if you were like God to them. Amazing. So So I'll continue with part two on spiritual warfare principle three, who are you?
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0: Is the Word of God running swiftly in your life? And is God being glorified in your life? Is it at a snail's pace? Is it like a turtle, or is it like a rabbit running freely?

resides with you, and that we may be delivered from unreasonable and wicked men. For not all have faith, but the Lord is faithful, who will establish you and guard you from the evil one. And we have confidence in the Lord concerning you, both that you will do and will do the things we commanded you. Now may the Lord direct your hearts into the love of God and into the patience of Christ. The title of the message this morning is Pray for Us. We're just going to study these first five verses here this morning. So the last time we were together, you guys remember Pastor Don from Costa Rica was here last week, and he gave a message in Acts 19. And the week before that, we had a little dedication service as well as right in our text. It's just interesting how it was right in our text. It's how to stand fast in an evil world, right? And we're definitely living in an evil world, a world that is increasingly becoming more evil and increasingly becoming more hostile to those of us who believe in Jesus, who hold fast the faith. So we looked at, you know, standing fast in an evil world, and Paul was telling the Thessalonians, listen, guys, the way you do that is you got to remember that you're loved by God, that you're saved by God, that you're sanctified by God, that you're called by his gospel, and you're going to share in Christ's glory. So that should encourage us to stand fast because of our salvation that we have in God. And then he goes on in verses 15 through 17 that we looked at last week. He says, stand fast and hold fast to the traditions, which means hold fast to the word of God. The word of God is an anchor to your soul. And then hold tight to it. Don't let go. Put a firm grip on the word of God in your life. And then we kind of switched a little gears, and we went to Ephesians chapter 6 in regards to how to stand fast in the world by making sure that we have the armor of God on, right? And I talked about the enemy. You know, we do have an enemy that's out there. And that enemy, we got to make sure that we understand who that enemy is. Now, just to be clear, though, they have declared war on us. We have not declared war on them. Our heart is to love them and to show the love of Christ to them. Unfortunately, they have declared war on us. So in this battle, we need to be aware of the fact we have an enemy. Who is that enemy? Well, Charlie Kirk, his enemy was radical left. Hillary Clinton just got up this last week, and she blamed the problems of America on white males. So we know who our enemy is. Now, this is not being political. This is a reality. The radical left does not like Christianity. It's just a reality. Islam is our enemy. By the way, guys, Islam has put out threats against the churches just recently. Some big dude in Islam basically said, hey, Sharia law is coming to America, whether by vote or by death, it's coming. So we understand that we have some enemies out there, right? Should we panic? No, we don't panic. But we need to love our enemies. That's what we talked about last week, right? Do good to them and bless them. And then we need to pray. We need to be prayer. Prayer is our greatest weapon. We're going to talk about that today as well. We need to be engaging this world with the gospel today, tomorrow, and forever. And that's what was so precious about Charlie Kirk. He knew that he went right to the heart of the beast to share the gospel, right to the college campuses. And he was effective. That's why they had to take him out. Hey, and we also need to be encouraged in this battle because we've already won. And so we need to keep standing in the power of Christ. We need to keep the armor on, and then we also need to keep moving forward. It says in 1 Corinthians 5, 15-58, therefore, my beloved brethren, be steadfast, immovable, always abounding in the work of the Lord, knowing that your labor in the Lord is not in vain. Charlie's labor was not in vain. Look at how many testimonies have come out from these young kids. I ran away from God. Charlie brought me back. I bought my first Bible that I've ever bought my own. And I mean, testimony after testimony after testimony of like this. Hey, look at what she said at the funeral. And Tim Allen, is it Tim Allen, the guy who played the tool man? Yeah, Santa Claus. Yeah, he comes out, he goes, I forgive my father's murderer. You know, he's been hanging on to that for like 60 years. And see, listen, our labor, my precious brothers and sisters, is not in vain. You preach the word of God, it doesn't come back void. It may not come back the way you're thinking it's going to come back, but it doesn't come back void. The first point we're going to look at is the prayer request, verse 1. Finally, brethren, again, you know, when Paul uses finally, he's like me using finally. I mean, he's probably got about four or five of them left, you know, before he's finally finished. And then again, we know brethren is one of those things that is his favorite word. He used it a lot. It speaks of unity. It speaks of us being together. It speaks of us as being a forever family. And then he goes, for us, that the word of the Lord may run swiftly and be glorified just as it is with you. How many times did Paul ask for prayers from the saints? So many times. Romans 15, 2 Corinthians 1, Ephesians 6. In Ephesians 6, he asked for boldness that he may be

more bold to speak the truth. Philippians 1, Colossians 4, 1 Thessalonians 5, Philemon chapter 1. Paul knew the importance of prayer. And you guys all do too, but I realize the importance of prayer. If prayer doesn't take place here, nothing's going to take place of any consequence. It's just going to be empty if it's taken done in the flesh. But if we are dependent upon God in prayer, then we know good things can take place. And I love the fact, as we apply this verse here, that he doesn't ask for prayer to bless the programs, to bless the projects, to bless this or to bless that. But he asks for prayer for preaching, that the word of God would run swiftly, that it would run unhindered. And you guys know, this is a passion of mine. This is the focus of Calvary Cameron Park. It's the word of God. I have nothing, period. Nothing on a physical level that would draw anybody to me. Nothing really on a spiritual level that would draw anybody to me. The only thing I got is God and the Holy Spirit. And the only thing I can do is teach the word. I'm not funny. I've never been funny. Every time I told a joke when I was a kid, no one laughed. Matter of fact, I stopped telling jokes because you started feeling so self-conscious, right? Can anybody relate to that? No, I mean, all you guys have a little, no, really, no one would laugh at my jokes. That's why when I try to tell jokes here, I got to preface it with a joke to make sure nothing really on a spiritual level that would draw anybody to me. The only thing I got is God and the Holy Spirit. And the only thing I can do is teach the word. I'm not funny. I've never been funny. Every time I told a joke when I was a kid, no one laughed. Matter of fact, I stopped telling jokes because you started feeling so self-conscious, right? Can anybody relate to that? No, I mean, all you guys have a little, no, really, no one would laugh at my jokes. That's why when I try to tell jokes here, I got to preface it with a joke to make sure you guys see the applause banner going up and say, you know, yay, or laugh, you know. But it's the word. By the way, I know it's the word is the only thing that's going to change people. My words don't change people. His words change people. That's why we're so dedicated here to spend time and study. I mean, I've told you guys this many times. I've 20 to 25 hours a week for each message that I preach. And there's no sermonettes here. There's no 30-minute sermons. Now, look, I mean, if somebody's feeling called to preach a 30-minute sermon and it's impacted and it's got content and it's got the text, okay, great. Praise the Lord. But no, I want to study. I want to study. You know, we were in Acts 20 and Paul went till midnight and beyond. And you know, the group was saying, Jeff, go to Ecclesiastes when it says, let your words be few, Alan. And I'm just kidding. He was joking with me. It was all fun. But you see, he has a right to, because I just pick on him so much, you know. So he doesn't pick on me nearly as much as I pick on this poor guy. But no, amen. But look, you know, it's like, I'm going to preach till midnight. I mean, I just get going. I can get going, and I'll never stop. I don't want no sermonettes here. I want you guys to be growing in the Word of God. That's why we teach both the Old and the New Testament here. And that's why we give so much attention to just reading the Word of God, especially on Wednesday nights. We'll read chunks of the Word of God. It's the Word of God that goes out and does its work. We have four studies a week here, Wednesday nights, Friday nights, Saturdays, Sundays, all in different portions of the Scripture. Wednesday nights, it's in Psalm. Friday nights, we're in Acts. Saturday morning for the men, we're in Proverbs. And boy, we're not getting through it too fast. Well, it might take us 20 years to get through it, but what's our hurry, right? Maybe the Lord will come and take us before we get through it. Then Sunday morning is obviously 2 Thessalonians and then Jude after this. The focus here, and one of the things I loved about Calvary Chapels was the focus was on the Word and just growing in the Word. And so that's what Paul's basically saying. Let the Word go forth without hindrance. Let it go forward in its power. Let it go forward in the way that it's going to do its work in its job. Sadly today, and I know if you've been with me for half an hour, you know that this is a subject I brought up a lot, and I prayed about it again, and yeah, I'm going to bring it up. The pressure today in churches is to entertain. The pressure today is we've got to be looking for ways to fill the chairs or the pews or whatever the case may be. And, you know, ways to attract and steps to guarantee growth. And look, there's all kinds of models out there that have proven effective at growing a church in the sense of size, but not necessarily in the sense of depth. You know, Willow Creek was one of those models that was so profound at getting people in. They took surveys in communities and they watered down the word on Sunday mornings to make it appropriate, you know, to make it appropriate, I should say appropriate, but to make it appeal to the non-believers so they would feel comfortable. And some churches even actually told you, don't bring your Bibles. You know, if you bring your Bibles, it might convict somebody who doesn't know the Lord. And we don't want to convict anybody that doesn't know the Lord. And this is why we have Bibles. And if you don't have a Bible, raise your

0: your hand. This is why Vic says it every Sunday at the announcements. We'll get a Bible in your hands. You can have a Bible. We want you to see as we're walking through the text what we're studying. And so these things actually produce huge churches, mega churches, if you will. But even the founder of Willow Creek came out years ago, just a few years ago, and said the model didn't work. Oh, it worked at increasing the size of a church, but it really didn't work in regards to making disciples. Because they were focused on programs, project, entertainments, shorter sermons, sermonettes for Christianettes. You're not going to find those here. Less doctrine, more social info. Less doctrine, less Bible, more social info. Listen, how to be a great dad's a great subject, but we can do that as we go through the text and study the Word of God. And believe me, the Word of God is so much more powerful at convicting you than I am and showing you the areas that you need to change. I don't know about you guys, but every time I sit down and hear a message, it just really like, man, that's kind of turning me up inside. You know, I like it. I like it. I want to hear that stuff. I don't want to be deceived. I want the Lord to have his way in my life. And so there's all kinds of ways to get people in the door, but the problem is it doesn't really produce disciples. And people want salvation, but they really don't want discipleship in our modern culture. Although I got a feeling this is going to change with the death of Charlie Kirk. You guys got to be serious to go to church now, especially if they start shooting up churches on a more consistent basis or persecution really comes in and people start getting fired because they believe in Christ. I mean, that's going to actually shake the church in its core. And the people who are just kind of sitting on the vine or 1 foot in and 1 foot out, they're going to make the 1 foot out decision pretty quick, or they're going to make the 1 foot in. We pray they make the 1 foot in. And this isn't a new problem. Charles Spurgeon, the great prince of preachers, said this in a title that he of a sermon he gave. It says, "Feeding the sheep or amusing goats? Which ones do you want to do?" Well, you know what? I have no desire to amuse goats. I have a huge desire to feed sheep and to see you guys grow as disciples. That's success, guys. Listen to this devotion by Tozer. I'm going to read it. I know it's a little lengthy, but I want to read it. "One of the surest evidence of intellectual immaturity is a desire to startle people. Yet there are Christians who have been fed upon the odd and the strange and the curious so long and so exclusively that they have become wholly unfit spiritually to receive or appreciate sound doctrine. They live to be startled by some new or thrilled by something wonderful. They will believe anything so long as it is just a little away from the time-honored beliefs of the sober Christian men. A serious discourse calling for repentance, humbleness of mind, and holiness of life is impatiently dismissed as old-fashioned, dull, and lacking in audience appeal." This is Tozer writing this. This was long before the Willow Creek movement, okay? "Yet these things are just the ones that rank highest on the list of things we need to hear. And by them, we shall be judged in the great day of Christ. A church fed on excitement is no New Testament church at all. The desire for surface stimulation is a sure mark of fallen nature, a very thing Christ died to deliver us from. A curious crowd of Baptist worldlings waiting each Sunday for a quasi-religious needle to give them a lift bears no relation whatsoever to a true assembly of Christian believers. That is, members protest their underlying faith in the Bible does not change things any. Not everyone that says unto me, Lord, Lord, shall enter the kingdom of heaven, but he who does us the will of my Father which is in heaven." See, this is nothing new, guys. It's been going on for generations. People come to church because they want to be a part of something. And they like the feel of what they feel here, but they don't really have any desire to understand God's word or go deep in God's word. And as a result, whether they're saved or not saved, that's not my job. That's way above my pay grade. That's his. But we want to make sure that you're going deep, and I want to make sure you're going deep, and I want to make sure I'm continuing to go deep. Not surface, not entertainment, not having new things to keep the plate spinning to make people excited to come here. If you're not excited enough for God and the word of God, then I don't know how to help. Because I have nothing after that. Nothing after that. Hey, the role of the church and successful churches, it's not large numbers, the biggest children's ministry, the biggest youth group outreaches, large or nice buildings. No, that's not success. That's not measuring success correctly. Ken Graves, the pastor of Bangor, Maine, Calvary Chapel, after the death of Charlie, basically had a bunch of money saved up in order to do a remodel at the church to make it more comfortable for the sheep. He says, "We don't need to be comfortable sheep. We need to use this money to do more ministry. We are planting a new church 7 miles down the road with that money. We don't need more comfort. We need to get out into this lost world before it's too late, before the Lord takes us home. I love this building. I walked in this building the first time. I said, I could be a pastor at this church. Wow. You know, I mean, I would have been like, okay, with just some shack someplace. And I still would be, to be honest with you. They take the building away. We got people's properties we can go meet on. We're going to be meeting on people's property and just singing and having a great time in the Lord. Just as long as there's enough bathrooms for all of us. No, a successful church is not flashy. It's not hip. It's not cool in today's modern world. But a successful church is one who's focused on making disciples. Jesus said in Matthew 28, go, therefore, and make disciples of all nations, baptizing them in the name of the Father, the Son, and the Holy Spirit, teaching them to observe all things that I have commanded you, and lo, I am with you always, even to the end of the age. Amen. Jesus told Peter in John chapter 21, feed my sheep. He told him three times, that's your job, Peter, is to feed my sheep. Ephesians 4:11 says you need to equip the saints for the work of the ministry if you're a pastor, and that's my job. I need to equip you for the work of the ministry. I need to equip you for the things that are taking place in this world. By the grace of God, I've been doing that for over 10 years now. By the grace of God, I've been saying some of the same things that the Lord put on Charlie Kirk's heart here, warning you about the things like He Gets Us, that movement years ago. He gets us. Yeah, He gets us. He gets that we're sinner and we need a Savior. And Charlie, I was watching a clip on that. He was basically saying, the only thing you need to know about the modern day American church is that slogan, He Gets Us. It's so narcissistic. He just went on and on. I mean, he really went off. So I was thinking I should go off too. You know, just kidding. No, I'm just kidding. I've gotten in trouble for doing things like that, Charlie. Well, I guess he did too. A little bit of trouble, huh? No topic is off limits in the pulpit. And I wholeheartedly reject this notion that churches should not talk about political politics or anything like that. I don't even know what that means. We have a real enemy out there. The real enemy has identified itself. The real enemy of the church in America is the radical left. They have no desire to have us around. We are holding them back from their globalization. Well, that's going to frustrate people. Listen, I can't help it. Don't tell the people that you can't vote Democrat. I'm not saying you can't vote Democrat. I don't even know how you can vote Democrat. I mean, I have a hard time finding enough Republicans that I'm able to put my vote behind. But listen, no topic is off limits because we have to be prepared for the battle. This church, by the grace of God, for the last 10 years has been prepared for the battle. You know, when Charlie Kirk was assassinated, I didn't have anybody in the church really calling me freaking out because I've been telling you guys persecution's here and it's coming. But like I said today, it's here and it's coming and it's going to get worse. We will continue to expose evil, as it says in Ephesians 5. It's evil. And the last time we were together, I went through and exposed some of the great evils of the Democratic Party, the liberalism of whatever it is you want to call it. You can go back and listen to that message or go back and get the notes online. They've made it very clear that they don't like us. Islam has made it very clear they don't like anybody. Period. And when are we going to start listening to people's words because they mean something? They mean something. Pay attention. Does that mean I should be, well, you're not encouraging people, and we should start freaking out? No, we don't freak out. I already told you we don't freak out. We've already won. But we need to be aware. We have a real enemy. The enemy of the family. The bill that Gavin Newsom wants to sign, if he hasn't already signed it, 495, in which it states sponsoring kidnapping. I mean, those things are going to be things that this pulpit will consistently talk about and consistently expose because we need to be prepared for the battle. Period. That's my job, is to prepare you as best I can. That's what the Word of God is there for. It prepares us for the battle. And then Paul says that the Word of God may run swiftly. In the Christian Standard Bible, it says that it may spread rapidly or speed ahead, as it says in the ESV, or the King James, it says, may have free course. In the NSAB 95, spread rapidly. You see, we want the Word of God to spread rapidly and to be unhindered, like a horse running in the field without any restriction, like a mighty river flowing down the river, doing its thing unhindered. That's what we want the Word of God to do. We want it to do it in this church. We want Him to do it in this community. We want Him to do it in this state. We want Him to do it in our families and in our own lives. And Paul says, I need you guys to pray for that to happen. Because we know that it's not by might nor by power, but by his spirit, says the Lord. So if there's not prayer, if it's not bathed in prayer, if it's not sent before the Lord and spent time before the Lord, then it might be a work of our own hands and our own flesh. And we don't want that in any way, shape, or form. Hey, there's an acronym on prayer. I'm just going to briefly go through it. Based off of Matthew 6, you know, the Lord's Prayer. Actually, it should be the title, the Disciples' Prayer. The P for the prayer is praise. It means to hallow his name, to lift his name up, to praise his name forever. When we pray, we should give praise to God. When we pray, the R stands for repent. We make sure that we confess our sins and find forgiveness. The A is to ask. He's told us to bring our cares to him, hasn't he? He says, hey, I care for you, so bring all your cares to me. And then Y is to yield to his sovereign plan and to yield to his way. That's a nice little acronym on prayer. It's in the notes if you want to look up it later. Hey, let me tell you how important prayer is. You know, Spurgeon, the great prince of preacher we just talked about, he actually had some guests come by to visit to see how come he was so successful. You know, he had a church that sat 7,000 people. Why was it packed out every service, week after week after week? They wanted to know the secret. And so a group of men came in and said, show us the power of the church. You know, what is it, your building? Show us the power center. Show us the power center. And he said, okay, guys, come with me. And he takes them to the basement. And there in the basement is something like 200 men praying consistently for the work of the ministry taking place there. Hey, we need to be in prayer. You know, we have a basement here. Wednesday night, men, we gather at 5:30 in that room right there and we pray. Sunday mornings, an all-church prayer meeting took place today at 9 o'clock in that room. We have prayer requests that Vic asks for every week to put your prayer and praise reports in the offering bag as it goes by so that we can lift those prayers up to the Lord. We have a basement and we need to have even more time as a basement to be in prayer because that's the only way that we're going to ensure that the Lord is a part of this and that we don't start taking it on ourselves. And by the way, I encourage you guys at the end of, you know, pretty much at the end of every week, pray for me and I'll pray for you, right? You need to pray for me. It's been said that some people have said that great pastors make great congregations. No, I don't think that at all. Actually, I think great congregations make good pastors. Let me say that again. Pastors don't make great congregations. Great congregations make great pastors. So pray for me. I need it. And then the next point we have there is that it may run swiftly. And I just want to add a little application to this is the word of God running swiftly in your life? And is God being glorified in your life? Ask yourself, be honest, not because I'm trying to make you feel bad today and bum out your day, but ask, how is the word of God moving in your life? Is it at a snail's pace? Is it like a turtle? Or is it like a rabbit running freely? Oh, you can answer that question. I'm sure the Holy Spirit already spoke to your heart as soon as I asked you that question. And to have him search your heart. How is it running? Is it running unhindered? You know, there's things in this world that cause that, number one, to be hindered, and that is neglect. We see the Bible on the shelf, and we have no passion, no desire to read it, to pick it up. We'll go home today. If we have a Bible, we'll sit on the shelf, and next Sunday we pick it up, and guess what? It's been in the same spot, not moved once. Do you have a desire to meditate upon the Word of God, to grow? Or is it being neglected in your life? You see, our heart's desire should be what it says in Psalms 1. It's on the screen. Blessed is the man who walks not in the counsel of the ungodly, nor stands in the path of sinners, nor sits on the seat of the scornful. So we got to stay away from the things of this world that would hinder us from reading the Word of God. But we need to delight in the law of the Lord. And in the law, we need to meditate day and night. To meditate. Delight. Do you delight in the Word? Do you get excited every morning when you get up? I get to spend time with the Lord Jesus. I get to open his Word. I get to have him minister to me. Do you delight in it? Is it your delight? Is it your life? Is it your oxygen? Is it the very breath you breathe? Is he the most important thing? These are things that we should ask and consistently try to maintain. And yes, if we're honest, even me, all of us, we have times where, hey, I get up in the morning and I'm going, you know, I just want to live today for me. I'm not too excited about spending time with the Lord. I just, you know, Lord, I've just been 6 days a week spending all this time in the Word. I just want to get up and not do anything for a while. That's not a good place to be, is it? Don't be there. Delight in His Word. Meditate on it. Spend time musing on it.
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3: 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I think most of us would agree with that. 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I'd imagine that when Lazarus died, it felt like all the trust had been lost. And yet, even in that moment, God was working for a bigger purpose, a greater purpose. And my hope is that even in the hard times, you can see God work.